Holy name of Jesus. Amen. Greg and I like to garden. I think I could honestly say that Greg is a much better gardener than I am, and that he enjoys it even more than I do. He loves nothing better than the wind in his hair and his hands in the dirt, the sun on his face. Now, I like to go outside, and I love working in my flower beds, but Greg loves any type of gardening, working with the tractor, plowing up the soil, working in the garden. He likes weeding. He likes hoeing. He likes fertilizing. He loves our raspberries and our blueberries and our apple trees, which sadly died. But any type of gardening, he really likes. One of my special loves is herbs. I love herbs. I like fresh herbs. To me, they're much more economical. It's a lot cheaper if you're cooking to use fresh herbs if you grow them from the garden. If you buy them in the store, they're quite expensive. So I really like to use fresh herbs. They taste better and they're cheaper if you grow them yourself. On the south side of our garage, we planted an herb garden. Now, I had your traditional herbs. There's some basil, there's some parsley, there's some oregano, some cilantro, some thyme. One year, someone gave us some mint, and they said, oh, Jill, you're going to love this. Now, if you garden, you know exactly where the story is going. What happened? The first year, the mint filled in very nicely, and I was very pleased with the results. The second year, you know what happened? It began to overtake and overrun my garden. My basil was boxed in, the cilantro was crowded, and the oregano was overrun. It even went out into the grass. And when Greg would mow the grass, you know what happened? You could smell the mint, and it smelled really good, but that was not the point. I didn't want mint everywhere. So we yanked and we pulled and we tried to pull it up, and nothing worked. Finally, what we did is we used good old-fashioned weed killer, and we sprayed the entire herb garden, and we let it rest for a year. When I planted my herb garden again on the south side of my garage, you can be sure I did not plant mint. Or if I did, I would have put it in a container box, but I was so burned on it, I didn't even plant mint. I think the root of bitterness is something like that mint. It invades us, and in the beginning we think, it's not such a bad thing. But then pretty soon, it spreads, it grows, it multiplies until it affects us, our homes, our marriages, our kids, our church, our ministry, our place of work. Bitterness spreads. But the beautiful thing is that God's love wins. In John 13, let me jump over here. This is Jesus speaking. And I like to think of John 13, 14, 15, 16, 17 as Jesus' last will and testament, as it were. He's just completed the foot washing with the disciples. They're getting ready. He's getting ready to go to the cross. And he's on his way to the Garden of Gethsemane. But yet he takes time with those 12 men that he loved, that he was training for service. And he shared with them some last minute pointers, you could say, as it were. John 13, verse 34 and 35. He says, a new commandment I give to you, that you love one another as I have loved you, that you also love one another. By this, all will know that you are my disciples, if you have love one for another. And as I read that verse, it seems like I hear God speak to my mind. And he says, Jill, do you have love for your brothers and sisters? It's easy to be kind to those who are kind to us in return. It's painless to reach out to those without prickles. It's easy to love those who love us back. The real test comes when the loving costs us something, when it's uncomfortable, when it hurts. I received a letter from a woman once who decided to address some of the issues that she saw in my life. Now, I'm just being honest with you. I think there were some valid points, and there were some issues that I really had that I should look at.
And I'm being honest with you, I think some of it wasn't so valid, but maybe that's just my own opinion. So some was good, and maybe some I shouldn't have taken to heart. But at the beginning, I couldn't even focus on any of that. All I felt was the sting of what she had written. And as I prayed over it, I didn't know how to deal with it. And I tried praying for her, and I started working through this in my life. And that morning, I was in Romans. Romans chapter 15 for my own personal devotions. And I was reading Romans 15, and I came to verse 5. It says, "Now may the God of patience and comfort grant you to be like-minded toward one another, according to Christ Jesus, that you may with one mind and one mouth glorify God." And as I read it, I said, "God, I know I'm not like-minded toward the sister who just wrote me this letter, but I want to be." And I kept reading. Verse 7, "Therefore receive one another, just as Christ also received us, to the glory of God." And it's like I felt God tap me on the shoulder. And he said, "Jill, I've received you. I've accepted you as my daughter. Don't you think you could accept and receive this other woman? This woman who wrote you this letter." And I said, "Okay, God, I'm sorry. I want to receive her as my sister. Please teach me how." And he led me on those steps of forgiveness, on those steps of releasing and becoming free from that bitterness that I was bound with. But what if you say you've dealt with that, and you've dealt with maybe the people who have hurt you, but what if you have hurt someone else? What if there's pain and there's angst in your life, and you've injured someone, you've lied about someone, you've stole from someone else, you've gossiped about them? Maybe you're the one who pulled the trigger on someone else. I don't know what's going on in your heart right now. If we've hurt, if we've offended other people, God has a solution for that as well. I think there's 5 steps specifically when we're asking for forgiveness for other people. Number 1, pray for God to show you who you have wronged. I think this is very important. Many times we don't see our hearts, we don't see our lives, we don't see the way that we have hurt or that we have injured other people. So just go to God. I love Psalm 139. "Search me, O God, and know my heart. Try me and know my thoughts. And show me the wickedness that exists in my life." So just go to God and say, "God, what is in my life? Who have I hurt? Even unintentionally." I remember once a woman came up to me and she said, "Jill, you have hurt me excruciatingly." And you know the truth? I had no idea. I had never intended anything in my heart. I was glad she told me. But if they don't tell you, what are we supposed to do? Go to God. He can show us. He can show us what's in our heart and if we need to ask forgiveness of someone else. Number 2, ask for their forgiveness. I think the most important thing would be to do it in person if you can. I think that's best. But what if you can't? What if they live a long way away? What if you're uncomfortable and a little afraid what you're going to say? You can always detail it out. You can write it in a letter. 3rd, be specific. Don't say, "I'm sorry if I offended you. I'm sorry if I hurt you." That puts it right back on the other person. Be specific. Say, "I know what I said here was damaging," or whatever you did. Be specific. Number 4, make restitution. If possible, make the wrong right. If you stole some money, pay it back. I think of Zacchaeus. Remember, he was climbing up and he was in the sycamore tree so that he could see Jesus. He was a tax collector. When Jesus came, what did he do? He said, "Zacchaeus, come down. I'm going to your house." And Zacchaeus came down and he said, "Lord, whoever I have wronged, whoever I have hurt, I'm going to repay 4-fold. It's a biblical principle, restitution. Maybe you gossiped about someone. You can go back and tell the truth. That's eating some humble pie. Now, I don't mean to the person you gossiped about. I mean to the people that you, all the other people you told. Go back and say, "You know what? I talked about so-and-so. I should never have done that. I'm sorry."
First, pray and ask for God to show you who you need to ask forgiveness for. Second, ask for their forgiveness, either right

I said, God, I don't even know where she lives. This is over 10 years ago when I did that. I knew her then, but I haven't kept in touch with her in 10 years. How am I going to find her? What if she doesn't live in the same house? You know it's too difficult, God. I'm not going to do that. But he didn't let me off the hook that easily. Every day, as I was having my devotional time with God in the morning, he said, write Mary a letter. Write Mary a letter. And I said, okay. And so I sat down and I began to write a letter to Mary. I explained. I was specific. I said, these are the ways I hurt you and I am sorry. Specific in what I had done. I mailed the letter and I didn't know if she still lived at that address. I just took a chance. And so the amazing thing is a week went by and I thought, oh, she's gotten it by now. What's she going to think? What's she going to say? I didn't hear anything. But that barely had time for her to get the letter. 2 weeks went by. Nothing. 2 months went by. Nothing. 6 months. Nothing. A year. Nothing. Remember step number 5. Trust God to heal the relationship in his time. And so I prayed. And I said, God, I don't know what to do with this. I've done all I can. And he said, Jill, you've done what you can. There's nothing else you can do. Trust me. And so I said, okay, but it sure feels good if the person you've asked forgiveness for, if they come back and say, I do forgive you. I met her at a convention. And I just bumped into her. And she never comes to this convention, but I bumped into her. And she said, oh, thanks for that letter, Jill. It meant a lot. And God said, now I have brought your relationship full circle. Now I have brought the healing that I intended to do in the beginning. We talked about the sower, how he went forth to sow. Remember, there was the wayside, the road, the resistant heart. Then some of the seed was trampled on. Some of the other seed was stolen. How is the seed stolen? How do you know if the seed, the word of God, is being stolen right out from under your nose, right out of your heart? I think the seed is stolen sometimes by our busyness. I don't know about you, but sometimes I'm so busy, it takes time even to get into the word of God. And I say, I got 5 verses, done, done. Okay, I'm done. Next thing, God, I didn't take time. I didn't savor his presence. I didn't read and study. So sometimes the word of God is stolen right out because I'm busy. I think another way it's stolen is because I become careless. Or maybe I'm lazy. We have a lot of deer in our neighborhood. We live in the country. I've mentioned that before. I think we've counted 25 at one time. But usually they don't all come through our yard at once. We have 2 or 3, and then another 2 or 3, and then another 2 or 3. They love to come in. They go in our garden, and they eat up the stuff. That is not very pleasant. And I've tried to run out and chase them. We have a fence. It has electricity, but they can get in our garden. They eat my azalea bushes on the north side of the house, and that doesn't make me too happy either. And they can even come in, they cross the sidewalk, and they dig my tulip bulbs out right in front of my house. Now, they're not very lazy, are they? They get in, they get what they want. But sometimes I can become lazy. I cannot pay attention. Maybe there's more things, more steps, something we could do to prevent them from coming in as much. And I just get careless or lazy. I think the third way the seed is stolen is by misunderstanding of the seed's value. It was another Monday night. We were having our study in jail. And all of a sudden, I heard a woman scream. And I was startled. But I looked around the circle of women, and they didn't seem startled at all. They were just focused on the study. My friend from church was leading the study, and she said, how many of you have heard of the story of Daniel in the lion's den? Not a single hand went up. Just as she launched into the story of Daniel in the lion's den, the scream came again. And I said, I can't focus. I don't know how they could focus and block it out. And so I said,

0: so sorry to interrupt. What's wrong? Who's screaming? Do they need help? They kind of rolled their eyes and looked at each other, and they said, oh, that's Amber. We'll call her that. That's not her real name. She's been in and out of jail before. She's crazy. Amber. I kept trying to think about it. Where had I heard the name Amber before? And then it hit me. She'd been in jail before. I remembered her. She came to our Bible study. But what had happened? Why was she coming back to jail again? The study continued, and I have to admit my mind was not very focused on the study, because all I could think about was Amber, and would they let us go pray with her? Many times when we come into jail, we walk in, we do our study, we walk out. They don't let us wander the halls. They don't let us go visit people in cells. It's very strict. And so I didn't know if they would let us do that. We said goodbye to the girls. I walked up to the guard's desk, and I said, hey, I wondered, is there any chance you would let me go visit Amber? He looked tired. Amber, he said, she's probably been in and out 15 times. She no sooner gets out than she gets picked up again. He said she's ruined her mind with bath salts. Sure, you can go pray with her. And so I started walking down the corridor, and he followed behind me, hand on the gun at his belt. Before I even got to the window, Amber stepped up to the glass, and she said, hey, lady, come over here. I want to talk to you. And so I stepped up, and I said, hi, Amber. My name's Jill. I came to talk with you, if that's okay with you. So we made small talk, had a pretty good discussion. And then I said, I'd love to pray with you, if that's okay with you. She began to get agitated. I don't need prayer. I don't want prayer. Then she stepped right up to the glass. There's a glass window in the door there in solitary confinement. She stepped right up to the glass. She said, oh, lady, look at your teeth. You have pretty teeth. And I said, oh, Amber, I'm sorry. I can't give you my teeth, but I'd love to pray with you. No, no, no, she said. I don't want prayer. Oh, but your teeth. Look at your teeth. That's what I want. Teeth like that. Amber, I said, we can talk to the God of the universe. Look at those teeth. Tears filled my eyes, and I turned away. We could have talked to the Creator God, the God of the universe, the God who can do anything. And all she wanted was my teeth. Later that night, as I drove home, I thought of the tremendous gift she had cast aside. It wasn't purposeful. She simply had no idea of the power of our King. And then in the recesses of my mind, in the quietness of my heart, God reminded me that I too have been like Amber. I have prayed for teeth. Haven't I desired advice from people, but neglected to seek my Father, who says, if you lack wisdom, just come to me. Haven't I trembled with fear instead of seeking his face? When have I had not, because I ask not? I don't know about you. I don't know, in your life, have you been praying for teeth? Are you settling for second best when God says, I love you. I made you. I have a plan for your life. I long to bring you deliverance from your bitterness, from your unforgiveness, from the pain that just hangs on your chest or constricts your shoulders. I want to bring you forgiveness. I want to pour my forgiveness into your life so that you can extend it to others, so that you can go and, if you have hurt, if you have wronged someone else, can go and ask for forgiveness from them. When have we had not? Because we ask not. come to the Lord Jesus. Ask. Ask for His forgiveness. Ask for His cleansing. Ask that He would pour His forgiveness into your life so that you could extend it to others. We're going to take a short break here. We want to do a practical application, something that you can take with you, something that you can do this week that will help you on this journey. In our next program, we're going to discuss fear, all of those aspects of fear and what God wants to do in our lives.
1: Godly self-esteem. 2 Corinthians 4:7 says, "But we have this treasure in jars of clay to show that this all-surpassing power is from God and not from us." In Romans 12, the Apostle Paul discusses how we should think of ourselves. Verse 3 says, "Not too highly and with sober judgment." But what do we really think about ourselves? Do we congratulate ourselves, either inwardly or outwardly, for our wonderful deeds? Do we find too much pride and satisfaction in our own accomplishments? Or do we skip to the other extreme, flogging ourselves over sins that plague our consciences, completely blind to the good that God brings about through us? Sometimes a form of pride is thinking so poorly of ourselves that we don't have the confidence to serve God as He has gifted us. Paul's admonition deals with both extremes. He writes in verse 1 that, "In view of God's mercy, we are lost sinners redeemed by our slain and risen Savior. In view of God's mercy, we are jars of clay who cherish the treasures of God's grace. We trust the mercy of God in Christ, and God's rich love for us in Christ enables us to befriend a neighbor, aid the homeless, and overcome evil with good," which is found in verse 21. Lord, thank You for atoning for sin and earning salvation for us. Please help us to have a healthy self-esteem, trusting in You rather than in ourselves. Amen.
0: Welcome back. We've been discussing forgiveness for several programs, and today is our final program dealing with the concept of forgiveness. We talked about how God can pour His forgiveness into our hearts, and in turn, we can extend that to others. What about if you've hurt someone? What does God want you to do with that? Our application for this week is go to God. Ask Him, "Who have I hurt? Is there someone that I need to ask their forgiveness of? Is there someone that I need to go to and say, 'I'm sorry for hurting you'?" If you can, talk to them in person. If you can't, write them a letter. I started a sample letter here. Your letter could say any number of things. This one says, "Dear Sarah," because I just picked a name out of the hat. "Dear Sarah, how have you been? I've thought of you and your family often since our days together. I'm writing this letter to ask for your forgiveness. I can't begin to tell you how sorry I am for spreading that gossip, those false rumors about you." And then you could add to it. You could say, "If I could take it back, I would." But of course, we can't. We can't take back those words. Ask for forgiveness. You put in whatever words you would want to put in the letter or when you talk to someone in person. Put in whatever you feel. But the thing is, don't put it off. Don't say, "I'm ashamed. I'm embarrassed. I don't want to ask forgiveness." Take that step. Reach out and do that. God can bring tremendous healing, tremendous blessing into your relationships as you practice the principles of forgiveness. Our next program will deal with fear. We'll identify the different fears that we have and explore how God can bring us deliverance, how He can change our hearts and lives and break us free from the bondage of fear. In closing, our scripture is Romans 15, verse 13. "Now may the God of hope fill you with all joy and peace in believing, that you may abound in hope by the power of the Holy Spirit."
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7: Hi, Charlotte. Welcome to camp.
8: Thank you. I'm not sure how Cody talked me into this.
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12: The Discovery Mountain Camp is ready, and our first campers are beginning to arrive. Hattie's surprise inheritance inspired this year's camp theme, Faith Ripple. Hattie told her Uncle George that she plans to give away all her inheritance. He seemed concerned about that. Is everything a good cause? Well, Cody and Charlotte are arriving at camp. Let's join them. And listen to hear which Bible story the campers will be performing for their drama production. Let's exercise our faith together in today's episode called A Good Cause.
13: Welcome, campers!
14: Chaplain Jake!
13: Cody, you're back! Good to see you!
14: Good to see you. Chaplain Jake, this is my little sister, Charlotte.
13: Well, good to meet you, Charlotte. This is Natasha. She's the girls counselor.
7: Hi, Charlotte. Welcome to camp.
8: Thank you. I'm not sure how Cody talked me into this.
7: Oh, don't worry. Your first time at camp can be a little scary, but we have a good group in our cabin. You'll fit right in.
14: And don't worry, Char. I'm here with you.
13: Oh, Cody and Charlotte? I think your mom's waving goodbye.
14: Mom?
7: Over there in the car.
14: Oh. Bye.
15: Have a good week at camp, you two.
8: Bye.
14: Charlotte, look, that's Little Lake, and right over there is the lodge. That's where the cafeteria is, and...
16: Cody!
14: Owen, is that you? Wait for me!
8: And he's off.
7: Charlotte, I'll walk you to the girls' cabin if you like.
8: Cody was supposed to show me.
17: Howdy, camper. Welcome to Discovery Mountain Camp.
7: Mr. Garcia, this is Charlotte. She's Cody's younger sister.
17: Well, welcome, Charlotte. Hey... Cody was great in the drama production last year. I'm sure he'll join again. Would you like to sign up?
8: This is my first year at camp, so I'm not really sure.
17: Well, the drama production is a big deal. I mean, like, the whole community comes out on Saturday night to watch.
7: It's a lot of fun.
17: Our story is about Tabitha. Hey, Counselor Natasha, you're going to be a part of our production, right?
7: What now?
17: Come on, Natasha. You just said the production is a lot of fun.
7: Okay, yes, Mr. Garcia. I'll be a part of it.
17: And Counselor Jake, what about you, dude?
13: How about me what?
17: You'll be a part of the drama production, right?
13: Oh, yes, indeedy. Now, if you need a strong lead for Peter, I'm your guy.
17: Well, Wyatt's going to play Peter, but I still would like your help, Jake.
13: No, I don't know. Just kidding. I'm in.
17: All right, you heard them. How about you, Charlotte?
8: Sure, I guess.
17: Fantastic! I'll see you in the drama tent.
8: Okay.
7: Come on, Charlotte. Let's go get you settled into your cabin.
13: Nice meeting you, Charlotte.
8: Bye, Counselor Jake.
16: Hi, camper. Welcome. I'm Hattie, the activities director.
8: Hi. Here's your camp t-shirt. We're so glad you're here.
7: Camp t-shirt? Hey, these are nice.
8: Well, yeah. I ordered the best I could find.
7: Do you have one for the counselors, Hattie?
8: Of course. I put yours in your cabin.
7: Sweet.
8: It's for a good cause. Hi, camper. Welcome.
7: Here we are at the girls' cabin. Come on in.
18: Natasha, look at these shirts Hattie ordered us.
7: Nice. Kylie, Aaliyah, this is Charlotte.
8: Hi.
7: Kylie and Aaliyah are your junior counselors. They'll help you settle in while I go and wait for more campers. Okay?
8: Okay.
7: Oh, Hattie said she left me a t-shirt?
18: Yeah, right over there on your bed. Charlotte, since you're one of the first to arrive, you can pick your bunk.
8: Okay.
19: Gracie, did you see the obstacle course Mrs. Peabody set up?
18: Yeah, it looks hard. Lana, Gracie, this is Charlotte. Hi, Charlotte. Do you want a bunk next to Lana and me?
8: Sure.
19: Right over here. We can help you.
8: Thanks.
18: So, where are you from?
8: Well, not too far.
19: Mia! Brianna!
18: You're in our cabin too.
19: Yep. This is going to be the best week of camp ever.
18: I know. Do you remember last year? We stayed up all night the last night. How could I forget? Brianna, top bunk next to me.
20: Okay. Everyone, this is Charlotte.
18: Hi, Charlotte.
20: Hi, Charlotte. I'm Brianna.
8: Hi.
18: Well, I think this is everybody. Get your beds made up and we'll meet at the flagpole.
20: Then we'll make some decorations, like this one. Look, I made a heart for our acts of service theme.
18: Kylie, I don't think that's a heart.
20: What? It's not?
18: Nope, it's a circle.
20: Oh, well, I don't have my glasses on.
18: Kylie, put your glasses on.
20: Fine. this is a circle.
18: Now, important announcement. No one brought frogs to camp, did they?
19: Good one, Aaliyah.
18: Oh, remember last year? How can we forget?
19: Aaliyah?
18: Yeah.
19: Limit.
18: Oh, Lana, that's a good one. All right, enough frog jokes.
19: Gracie, remember how Aaliyah screamed last year?
18: Oh, yeah. Hey, Aaliyah. Yes?
20: Ribbit.
18: All right, okay. Get your bunk set up. Charlotte, do you need any help?
8: Sure. Thanks.
12: Charlotte is feeling a little out of place in the girls' cabin. All the other girls already know each other. Meanwhile, in the boys' cabin, her brother is the center of attention.
14: Hey, boys. Your wait is over. Cody's back.
21: Cody!
14: And look at who I brought with me.
22: Howdy, campers.
21: Owen!
23: You guys, this is just like last year.
14: Devin, good to see you, man.
24: Cody, do the thing you did all the time last year.
25: What thing, Logan? Like, Cody can remember what you're even talking about.
14: That's all right, Harold. Logan, do you mean this? Boys, cabin, rules!
24: That's it!
22: Hey, Cody, do it again. Loud enough that the girls can hear us.
14: Here we go.
23: Guys, what are you doing? Trying to get us in trouble before we even meet at the flagpole?
25: Sorry, Caleb. We were just having fun.
24: It was my idea, honestly.
23: Hey, I'm all for fun, but I'm your junior counselor this year, and I don't want Counselor Jake to fire me.
25: Could Jake really fire you?
23: Nah, not really. But come on, let's get our beds set up before we meet at the flagpole.
26: I got dibs on the top bunk.
22: Me too.
14: Harold, you move down next to Logan. I want the last top bunk.
25: Okay.
23: Hey, Harold, you don't have to move.
25: Nah, it's fine. You can have the top bunk, Cody.
14: Sweet.
27: Hey, campers.
14: Hey, Wyatt.
21: Wyatt.
23: Campers, this is your other junior counselor. The one. The only Wyatt.
22: Woo-hoo! Hey, Wyatt.
27: Hey, guys. We're going to have a great week, and I just have one word of advice for you all. It's...
23: Oh, no.
27: Boys cabin rules.
21: Oh, yes!
23: Yeah.
21: Woohoo!
24: That was even better than Cody's.
14: Awesome. This week is going to be amazing.
12: Well, meanwhile, Reader gathered the camp staff around the flagpole. When everything was ready, he rang the bell. The campers and counselors gathered around.
0: May I have your attention, everyone? Welcome to Discovery Mountain Camp. I'm Camp Director Reader. Campers, you've met your counselors. Now let me introduce you to the rest of your camp team. Hattie Bellamy is our activities director.
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0: And Mr. Garcia is our drama production and music leader.
17: Hattie campers, welcome. We have a great drama production planned this year, and if you haven't already signed up, come see me at the cafeteria. It's not too late.
0: Okay. Thanks, Mr. Garcia. And right over here is your new camp coach, Mabel Peabody.
2: Hi, campers. We're going to have a lot of fun this week.
0: And next to her is our Acts of Service Director, Miss Tisha.
3: Hi, campers. We're going to work on some fun projects this week.
0: Thanks, Miss Tisha. And what's camp without some good camp food? Yeah! Now, you all know Cook, but I don't see him.
1: Reader, Cook's busy getting lunch ready.
0: Okay. Everyone, Cook is getting your lunch ready. But I want to introduce you to Georgia.
1: Hi, everyone. I baked cookies for all of you this morning. I'll see you in the cafeteria.
0: Thanks, Georgia. Now, our return campers might notice a few changes around here. Each cabin has brand new bunk beds, thanks to Hattie.
1: Oh, it was for a good cause.
0: And we updated the plumbing fixtures in the bathhouses. Thank you again, Hattie.
1: It was for a good cause.
0: This year's camp is called Faith Ripple. Mr. Garcia, we all look forward to our Saturday night drama production, and this year we'll hear the story of
17: Tabitha. The acts of service of one woman changed the whole world. She created a faith ripple.
0: Excellent. 1 Peter 4 and verse 10 says, God has given each of you a gift from his great variety of spiritual gifts. Use them well to serve one another. That's my prayer for you this week at camp, that you will discover which acts of service fit your spiritual gifts for this week and in the future. Now, let's begin camp with a prayer. Dear Heavenly Father, thank you for all of these campers that have come from such great distances to join us here for summer camp. We look forward to it.
12: Camp has officially begun. We'll join our campers again right after this.
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2: All right, Caleb, I need you to stand at the midpoint of the course.
5: By the tires or the rope swing?
2: Right in between. Some of the campers will need help with that rope swing and the tires.
5: Oh, gotcha, coach.
2: Thanks, Caleb.
9: Mabel, this looks amazing.
2: Oh, hi, hon. I didn't expect to see you here.
9: I just thought I'd swing by and see how the new camp coach is doing.
2: Oh, all right, but...
9: But what?
2: Well, I love our theme for camp.
9: Acts of service. Yeah, it's a good one.
2: Yeah, but how does my obstacle course fit the theme?
9: Well, you're helping these kids with a fun way to stay active and healthy. That's one of your spiritual gifts.
2: Yeah, but...
9: It's your act of service.
2: Well, that's true. But how are the kids doing their act of service?
9: I see what you mean.
2: Yeah, exactly.
9: Well, at least you're not doing what we once did at Discovery Mountain Academy.
2: What's that?
9: Well, one year we had a jogathon. We all got sponsors to pledge to support us for every lap we ran around the school gym.
2: Sponsors?
9: Yeah, and then the money went to the community service project at the church. I don't remember just what for, though.
2: And did you all jog?
9: Oh, yeah. We ran as fast as we could. We wanted to do our best so our sponsors would be proud of us.
2: I see.
9: Those were the good old days.
2: Craig?
9: Oh, no. I know that tone of voice.
2: What tone of voice?
9: The "I just had a brilliant idea" tone of voice.
2: We could do a jogathon. That would be our acts of service.
9: Oh, no.
25: Mom, Logan and I are the first here for the obstacle course.
24: Hi, Coach. The rest of our group is right behind us.
25: Oh, hey, Dad. Are you helping?
9: No, I just stopped by to see the new camp coach.
2: But your dad just gave me a great idea. You'll help, won't you?
9: Yes, Coach, I'll help.
2: Great, I'll tell the kids today.
24: Tell us what?
2: Well, Logan, Harold, do you two like to run?
24: Sometimes.
25: It depends.
2: Well, we're going to have a jogathon.
25: Jogathon?
2: Yes, where we get sponsors and then run as many laps of the obstacle course as we can.
24: Running laps? That doesn't sound like fun.
9: Told you.
2: It'll be a blast. Oh, here come the others. Let's go do the obstacle course.
9: Oh boy, what did I just get myself into?
3: Well, it sure sounds like they're having fun over at the obstacle course.
6: Aunt Tisha, where do these go?
3: Oh, Zoe, you are my very best helper.
20: Hey.
3: And Kylie is my second best helper.
20: Thank you. I'm honored.
3: Let's see. Put a stack of yarn in the center of each table. The campers can choose their own colors.
6: Okay.
3: And Kylie, will you please put the box for eyeglass donations on that table?
20: Where's the box?
3: Oh, right there in front of you.
20: Oh, I couldn't see it. I'm not wearing my glasses. Funny, huh?
7: Hey, how's everything going over here?
3: Oh, everything's ready for our campers.
7: You have some good help.
3: I do. Thanks again to you and Reader for letting Zoe come along. She really is an excellent help to me.
7: Of course.
3: And thanks for supplying all the yarn and the looms. We'll be able to make so many hats this summer.
7: Oh, don't mention it. It's for a good cause.
3: It sure is. Oh, here he comes now. We're going to get started.
7: Okay, well, I'm going to go check on Guy and the beautification crew. Radio me if you need anything.
3: Will do. Thanks, Hattie.
10: Tisha, I can't believe you really did this.
3: Chris, thanks for coming.
10: Well, any excuse to get out of the hospital and outside on a day like today. Thanks for walking me over, Brianna, and Caroline, Karen, Christine?
6: It's Charlotte.
10: Oh, that's right. Thanks, girls.
3: You girls are first. Go and pick your favorite color yarn.
6: Ooh, Charlotte, look at this. I like the neon orange.
7: Really?
6: Oh, look at this pretty pink.
7: You like it?
6: I love it.
7: Well, glad we got here early.
6: I'm glad that we got here before the other girls.
7: Hey, Charlotte, you know, I wasn't at camp last summer either.
6: Really?
7: Yeah.
6: But you know everyone.
7: Yeah, I moved here not too long ago.
6: But you laughed at their frog jokes. I didn't get any of it.
7: Yeah, I know how you feel. I didn't at first either. But my friends have been talking about camp for months, and all their stories made me want to be a camper this year.
6: Yeah, that's sort of like my brother Cody. He loves this place.
7: You'll love it too.
6: I don't know.
7: Don't worry.
6: Oh, I'm not too worried. I'm just thinking about someone at home.
7: Oh, you left your best friend at home.
6: I guess you could say that.
7: Oh, here comes everyone now. Let's scoot over.
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12: Guy Watts and a group of campers are working in front of truckers. Let's see what they're up to.
13: Hey, you missed a weed in that flower bed, Mia.
15: I did? Oh, yeah. Thanks, Mr. Watts.
13: Good. Looks like you're ready to plant some flowers now.
15: All right.
13: Go and pick a few from the wheelbarrow.
15: Thanks.
13: Wyatt, Cody, how are you guys doing with digging out that dead sagebrush?
27: We're almost done, Dad.
14: We're making sure we get all the roots out.
13: Nice work. You know what to plant there when you're through?
27: Oh, yeah, Dad. You said to plant the Russian sage.
13: You got it. The purple plant. Right next to the wheelbarrow. Good work, son.
27: Thanks, Dad.
14: Wyatt, you must love working with your dad every summer.
27: Oh, this is actually the first summer we've done this.
14: Really? You and your dad get along so great.
27: Yeah, we really do. But it hasn't always been like this.
14: Really?
27: Yeah, it's a long story. Are you and your dad close?
14: Me and my dad? Well,
16: Look at this place!
14: Oh, hey, Mr. Simon. We're on a camp beautification project.
16: Well, yes, I can see that. Nice work.
27: We're going to plant the purple sagebrush right here.
16: Trekkers has never looked more beautiful. Thank you. Guy?
13: Hi, Mr. Simon. Yeah?
16: Would it be all right with you if I send your crew inside for some shade and a lemonade?
13: Well, on one condition.
16: Yes?
13: That I get to go in with them.
16: Of course. Take a break, everyone. You've been working hard.
27: Hey, thanks, Mr. Simon.
14: All right. Thanks, Mr. Simon.
13: Just take a quick break, everyone. We have plenty to get done today.
16: Finally, the old flower beds are getting some attention.
18: Hey, Uncle George.
16: Patty, I'm happy to see you.
18: I'm happy to see you, too. I stopped by to see how our beautification crew is doing.
16: Well, I just convinced them to take a short break inside.
18: Oh, well, that's good.
16: Patty, these flowers and plants, the tools, the wheelbarrow.
18: Yes?
16: They must have cost a lot.
18: Oh, well, it's for a good cause.
16: I see. Patty, I've been meaning to talk to you about your plan.
18: My plan? To give away my inheritance? Oh, don't worry about that. It's going great.
16: But,
18: I even found this organization online that will help connect me with people who need help.
16: Ooh, an online organization. Oh, you have to be careful with that. I'd be happy to check them out for you to see if they're reputable.
18: Oh, Uncle George, I'm just so happy to help others. I just ordered all the costumes for the drama production and new warming trays for the cafeteria. Oh, and another flat of plants for Guy. Oh, it's just all for such a good cause.
16: Hattie, I'm concerned that you're spending it all so quickly.
18: Uncle George, I'm not spending it selfishly on me. It's for a good cause.
16: Hattie, I admire what you're doing. Your parents wanted me to...
18: My parents trusted me to take care of this once I turned 25.
13: All right, back to work, you guys.
16: Thanks, Guy. We'll leave you to work. Now, Hattie. Hattie.
12: Mr. Simon looked for Hattie, but she was gone. The first day of camp has been a busy one, and as the sky turns dark, the campers gather around the campfire.
0: Gather round, campers. It's time to sing our theme song. Come on now. I want to hear you sing along.

0: wasn't too bad. But I expect more of you to sing along tomorrow night. Now, any requests?
1: Around the campfire.
0: That's a good one, Devin. Come on, everybody, let's sing.

0: Charlotte. This is my favorite song. Charlotte? Mia, have you seen Charlotte?
1: Yeah, she was just here a minute ago.
0: I'm gonna go look for her.
1: Suit yourself.
0: Charlotte, are you okay?
2: Brianna? Oh, I didn't think anyone would see me.
0: It's okay. I won't say anything. I can sit here with you, though, if that's okay.
2: Okay.
0: Okay.
3: Oh, no. Charlotte is feeling sad.
4: Well, the first day of summer camp can be a bit scary. Her brother is having an easier time, isn't he?
3: Cody is having a great time at camp. I'm happy for him. The campers sure are keeping busy with their acts of service.
4: Yeah, they sure are. And they're going to be even busier tomorrow.
3: They are?
4: Yeah, they have a jogathon to get sponsors for.
3: Oh, right. And some of the campers are going to love the jogathon, and others...
4: Well, others are not going to like running laps, that's for sure.
3: But it's all for a good cause.
4: True. And speaking of a good cause, Hattie sure has spent a lot of her inheritance on camp, hasn't she?
3: Yeah, and her Uncle George is a bit concerned. I can't blame him.
4: He just wants what's best for his niece.
3: That's right. Well, next time we'll see how our campers and their acts of service are going.
4: Miss Jean, maybe our listeners will feel inspired to do some acts of service along with the campers.
3: Oh, I sure hope so. Acts of service really are ways that we can use our spiritual gifts to help each other. And as Reader said, they can help us figure out what our spiritual gifts are.
4: Right, just as 1 Peter chapter 4 and verse 10 says.
3: Oh, the verse that Reader shared. Will you read it for us, Director Doug?
4: Sure, here it is. God has given each of you a gift from His great variety of spiritual gifts. Use them well to serve one another.
3: That's a wonderful verse. And if you listening would like some ideas on how you can serve others, just click on the little pencil icon on this episode at our website, discoverymountain.com.
4: And don't forget to join us again next time. We'll see you then.
3: 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A Good Cause was written by Jean Boonstra, produced by Steve Phillips, and post-produced in Ontario, Canada by Douglas Bruce and Danny Columbie. Recorded in Loveland, Colorado at the Voice of Prophecy Studios and in Bowmanville, Ontario. Featuring Courtney Kate as Charlotte and Cody Matthews as Cody.
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6: 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I'm Jennifer LaMountain reminding you, God has created each one of us with a musical mind.
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1: That she had moments of depression and would lie awake at night sometimes wondering about how she would burn in hell forever and ever and ever, because this is what they were teaching in those days. But a Methodist preacher by the name of Levi Stockham, he helped her to understand God's great love. And this awakened in her a desire to learn about this loving God. And eventually she came to understand what the Bible says concerning what happens to the sinners. Do they burn forever? She learned that they do not burn forever, because the Bible says that the wages of sin is death. And so we're going to learn many wonderful things about this person that God used to help us, lead us to the greater light, the Holy Scriptures. And I believe you're going to be greatly blessed, and we invite you to keep watching or listening to the Sabbath School panel.
2: Thank you so much, each one of you. As you mentioned, Pastor Johnny, we'll be exploring that more each week, the life and ministry of Ellen White. Thank you all so much. I want to give you an opportunity for closing thoughts.
3: Yes, certainly. Friends, even though we have sinned, God is trying to speak to us, commune with us. Let us not hide from Him. Let us rather commune with Him.
1: Amen. Amen. And just as God came seeking for Adam and Eve, He is seeking for you and I today to give us that hope in eternal life through His Son, Jesus Christ.
4: Amen. So don't allow guilt to drive you away from God. Let it drive you or lead you to Christ. Sin brought separation, but grace provided a Savior. And Jesus will cover us with His robe of righteousness and bring us home to a communion with God. We'll dwell with Him forever.
5: Well, the question is not, is God still speaking? The question is, are you listening? So Hebrews 3 verse 15 says, today, if you will hear my voice or His voice, do not harden your heart. Yes. Listen for the voice of God. He is still speaking.
2: Amen. Thank you so much, Pastor John and Sister Shelley, Pastor Johnny, Pastor Ryan. Just looking forward to this time. We have another 12 weeks as we study together. Join us next week, lesson number 2, as we look at the call of a prophet. We're going to look at the call of Abraham and Elijah and Isaiah and Daniel and John the Baptist, and what it looked like when God called those biblical prophets. Let's end today's program in prayer. God, we come before you. We're so grateful that you, as our God, want to speak to us. We want to listen. And right now, we open up our minds and hearts to receive what you have for us. In Jesus' name, amen. Amen.

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1: Hello and welcome to 3ABN Camp Meeting's Bible Q&A program. And Jill, this is live. I mean, we're literally walking here in the bottom of the stage here, or the panelists are up here. This is an exciting program.
2: It is indeed. Anytime we get the opportunity to open up the Word of God, to share with you at home and with our 3ABN family here, we're taking live Bible questions, and we have a live Bible panel, and we have the living Word of God. The Word of God is quick and powerful. It is alive, sharper than any two-edged sword, and it pierces even to the dividing asunder of soul and spirit and joints and marrow, and it is a discerner of the thoughts and intents of the heart. So today we're going to open up God's Word and discover what He has for us.
1: Absolutely. Thank you all for participating with this. We actually recorded some video questions. Also, I believe we have four or five or six of them. And I know we're going to be playing some of those this afternoon too for part of the questions. But we have questions here from the audience at camp meeting. You know, this is one of the things that you're missing. You know, I wish you all were here at home or actually right here, because then you could ask a question, but you can just join along with us. Before we introduce who we have, let's open in prayer, please.
2: Holy Father, we come before you in the name of Jesus. We thank you for your word. And as we open up your word and just explore just a little bit into the theological nuances, the questions, the beautiful truth that is in your word, would you open up our minds and hearts? We want to receive what you have for us in the precious and holy name of Jesus. Amen. We have our panel, our family here on the stage here, Dr. David Shin, who is the chair of the religion department at Weimar. Is that correct? And longtime friend, we won't say old, but long time. And Dr. David, it's good to have you here.
3: Thank you. It's good to be here.
2: Sitting next to Dr. David is Pastor John Lomacain, our pastor, pastor of the Thomasville Seventh Adventist Church. Glad you're here.
4: Thank you so much. Appreciate it.
2: Pastor James Rafferty, Director of Discipleship at 3ABN. Glad you're here, Pastor.
5: Always good to be here. 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
2: Amen. Last but not least, Pastor John Denzi, General Manager of 3ABN Latino. Glad you're here, Pastor.
6: Thank you. It's a blessing to be here, and I am encouraged by the people that have come from different places around this planet.
1: We're going to try and answer as many questions as possible, right, from the Word of God. So let's go. We've got, I think, Jill, is it a video?
2: We have a video roll first. So this comes from Alex, and he has a question on Jude 9.
7: So my question is, why in Jude 1:7 it seems to imply that Archangel Michael and Satan were battling over Moses' body? Never been able to understand that, so it'd be really cool if someone could shed some light on that.
2: Any thoughts there, panel?
4: Are you asking us? Or with your back turned to us?
2: Okay. I know, it's a little awkward, right?
4: Okay, but well, Jude, I think he meant Jude 9. He said 7, but let's read Jude 9. Yet Michael the archangel, in contending with the devil, when he disputed about the body of Moses, dared not bring against him a reviling accusation, but said, now he describes himself. Who is he? What did the archangel say? The Lord rebuke you. Right away he identified himself. The Lord rebuke you. Why would an arbitrary angel contend over someone he did not create? The Creator is contending with the arch enemy who is claiming Moses as his. So you go to also 1 Thessalonians 4:16, the Lord himself will descend from heaven with a shout, with the voice of the archangel. But John 5:25 describes exactly who that is. If you look at John chapter 5, verse 25, which is often not used, because the question is, can another angel use the Lord's voice? The answer is no. Whose voice are the dead going to hear? Listen to John 5, verse 25. It says, most assuredly I say to you, the hour is coming, and now is, when the dead will hear the voice of the Son of God, and those who hear will live. So right away, Michael descending with the voice of the archangel, whose voice are they going to hear? The Bible says the Son of God. And I go back to the original statement I made. How can an arbitrary angel be contending with Satan over someone he did not create? And in the Greek, the word there, when you use the word Michael throughout the scriptures, it's denoting Jesus in his commander, in his warrior mode, defending his people. Daniel 12:1, Michael will stand up, the great prince who stands over the children of thy people. Well, who is the prince? The Prince of Peace, the Mighty God, the Everlasting Father. The Bible continues to use all those terms in interchanging, speaking about Christ.
5: Yeah, I really like that warrior mode emphasis, because you see that in Daniel 10. Yeah. You see that in Revelation 12.
8: Revelation 12, verse 7 and 9.
5: Yeah, Revelation 12, verses 7 and 9. I won't read those, come not there, but I just want to say also that the word archangel means first in prominence, like the president is commander of chief of the military forces, but he's not an enlisted soldier. Exactly. He's commander in chief. And this is, Michael is the chief, the first, the one who's in charge. And by the way, there's nowhere else in the Bible where anyone else but Michael is called the archangel.
4: And the Lord is the phrase.
9: Mikael, El, it's the same word, like God, one who is like God, El Shaddai, Elohim. It's attributed to God. So Mikael literally means one who is like God, Jesus.
4: And how amazing it is that Satan said, I will be like the Most High, but Jesus is. Exactly. One is like one is.
2: I love that. Thank you so much. We have Sister Jerry here, and you have a question on reflection of the character of Christ. Go ahead.
10: Yes. When are we to reflect the perfect character of Christ, Jesus, before or after the second coming?
1: All right. That's a good question. What do you all think?
4: Since I started first, I'll go and give you a shot at it. But you know what's coming to my mind? I just gave James a shot at it, and I took it right back. That's terrible. Isaiah 60, verse 1. Arise, shine, for your light has come, and the glory of the Lord has risen upon you. The reflection of the character of Jesus is not just when he comes. He wants our light to shine now. Let your light so shine before men. So that character is to be revealed right now. The glory of the Lord encompassing the earth is not something that shines over us, but the glory that shines through us.
5: And just reflecting back on the book of Revelation, prophetically speaking, Revelation 10, verse 6, ends time prophecies, and verse 7 says that God is waiting for the mystery of God to be finished. When the seventh angel sounds, the mystery of God will be finished. So it happens before Jesus comes. That mystery of God is finished. And that mystery of God, as Shelley was emphasizing, it's becoming her favorite Bible verse, Colossians 1, 26, Christ in us, the hope of glory. So when we look at the parable, Jesus says that we are perfect at every stage. First the grain, then the ear, then the full corn in the ear. We are perfect in Christ. We will be perfect as he is perfect at every stage. But then there's this final revelation of a generation of people who are not just living up to all the light they have, they're living up to all the light there is. And that's going to take place before Jesus returns, sealed with the Holy Spirit.
6: I'd just like to add that it was quoted, to let your light therefore so shine. This idea of letting means that we have to do our part in letting self, put self aside to allow Jesus to shine forth. It starts with surrender to Christ. And remember, he says, let him who cometh after me take up his cross daily and follow him. It's a daily surrender that will allow Christ to shine through.
1: Amen. Excellent. Praise the Lord. Great answers from the Word of God. This is a video question that has come in from, I believe it's Adiah, why God desired John to write Revelation. Let's go to that video.
11: My question is, why did God desire John to write the book of Revelation?
2: I love that. Thank you, Adiah, for that question. What would you all say, panel?
5: I say the answer is right here in Revelation chapter 1 and verse 1. The revelation of Jesus Christ, which God gave unto him to show unto his servants things which must shortly come to pass. So one of the main points of the book of Revelation in the Old Testament,

0: what Jesus said in Matthew 24. And what we have in Revelation is an expansion, an enlargement of what you find in Matthew 24 and in Mark, I think it's 13, and Luke 16, 21. So he was giving a fuller revelation of what you see in Matthew 24 and also Mark and Luke. Very powerful.
1: Which really makes sense because his gospel was written last.
0: Yes, amen.
1: So we didn't have an end time prophecy in there. Sorry.
2: Yeah, and in reference to the phrase, the question, why did God desire? You know, God only desires to use those who are moved by the Holy Spirit. And so we can't answer his desire. But he didn't choose John because he was better than the others. But John's life was at the place and at the time where God simply wanted to use him.
0: Also because he loves us. That's why he desired that.
3: Amen. No, praise the Lord. Thank you very much. I have Steve here. You're from the great state of Illinois, right? Where 3ABN is. Okay, what's your question? It has to do with the health message.
4: So, as in regard to being translated in the last days, when Jesus comes, as regard to the health message, as well as in regard to being Sabbath keepers, how does that relate to each other, and also into not working your way to heaven?
3: Excellent, Steve. Thank you. Good question.
5: In Romans chapter 12, verse 1, it says, therefore, because of the mercies of God, and I heard one person say, when you hear the word therefore, ask what it's there for. It's a concluding word. So you have premise, therefore. So up to that point in the book of Romans, you have the mercies of God. Has God been merciful to you? Yeah, he's given you chance after chance. So Paul establishes that we're saved by grace through faith, not of works. And then, therefore, because of the mercies of God, give your what?
6: Body.
5: Your body a living sacrifice, holy, acceptable to God. This is your reasonable service. So the health message is not righteousness by veganism or righteousness by vegetarianism. It's not to earn your way to heaven. But when you've been touched by the mercies of God, it does something to you.
6: Mm-hmm.
5: It's about motivation. So because of Jesus and his grace, it touches us to say, you know what? I'm going to give the best version of myself to him. It's our response. It's our love offering. It's not something that we are forced to do. It's something that we voluntarily do because of his grace. So it's always in that grace-filled context. Look, if we've not been touched by the mercies of God, the health message makes no sense at all. So you got to be touched by his love. And then in Romans 12, not in Romans 1 through 11, but Romans 12, when you've been touched by the mercies of God, you say, Lord, I'm going to give you my life, my body, the best version of me for Jesus. And this is where things like the health message come into frame. But we need to meet people where they're at. We can't be meeting people on the street and then expect them to give up things that the Lord has been working on in our lives a long time. He gives grace, and it takes step by step for them. So we need to have mercy and recognize that if it wasn't for the grace of God, there go I.
3: Excellent.
2: As far as, thank you, Doctor, for saying that, because we can't earn our salvation by anything we do. But I like the fact that you pointed out when God does something, when someone does something that is life-saving for you, you do, as David said here in Psalm 116, verse 12, what shall I render to the Lord for all his benefits towards me? Amen. Is there anything you wouldn't give for somebody? I heard one quick story about a man whose son, they were diving for clams. Whichever one has the pearl in it. Is the clams?
6: Oysters.
2: Anyway, I'm not sure.
6: Oysters.
2: And there was a huge oyster. This is in the Pacific. And he got the oyster, but his son didn't make it to the surface. And he died. And he would put that oyster on display. And people always wanted to buy that oyster. He said, this oyster represents my son's life. Wow. You cannot buy it. It's without price. Mm-hmm. And so when we think about what God has done for us, it's without price. So because

0: we can't buy it. We said, Lord, what can I give to you? And he says, give me your body, give me your life. That's where the health message comes in. Not that it saves us by, it's not salvation by colon cleanse, it's salvation by heart cleanse. Just praise God for that. Good health message, we need it.
1: And it is important as far as, also as far as the last days, we need all the help we can get with these deteriorated bodies. You know, you look at Daniel chapter 1, and there's a direct connection with his understanding, yes, the wisdom that God gave him. And I remember when I first became an Seventh-day Adventist, I was a meat eater all the way, and I stopped eating meat and dairy and all that stuff, and 6 months later, my mind was crystal clear. Before that, I could not understand the Word of God. Wow. I couldn't understand it, and boom, the mind just cleared up. And I've seen that testimony in many people, where they started getting on their diet, you know, in order, and their minds just clear up, and they can, and you see that connection in Daniel chapter 1.
2: Yeah. Amen. Thank you so much. We're going to go to a video roll next. This comes from Winter.
3: My question is, how should I explain to a person that's a Christian but not a Seventh-day Adventist about the Sabbath?
2: I like that question. Any thoughts on that?
0: If you find Jesus first, you'll find the Sabbath. It's not just the Sabbath of the Lord. He's the Lord of the Sabbath. When you see the way the Bible structures that, you find the Lord, you're going to find his day. You don't find a day and then pick a Lord. You find the Lord and he shows you the day. Today, I would say to a person who's not a Christian, I need to show you the Lord first. And when you find the Lord and love the Lord, if you love me is the way the Bible is structured, keep my commandments. That's the simple answer to me. Lead them to the Lord first, and he'll show them his requirements out of love for them.
1: Mm-hmm. There was a illustration that was used many years ago that I read, and I thought that is just amazing. And it's the connection between the Sabbath and righteousness by faith. And the idea that on the seventh day Sabbath, God ended all his work which he created by himself for us. That we didn't have any part in that work of creation, that creation week. The first thing we did was rest in what he did for us without us. So we can point to anything like a tree and say, you see that tree? God did the trunk, I did the branches. He did the leaves, I did the fruit. Nothing. And so we rested. And then the work of recreation, right, is the same thing. God is redoing his work of creation in the second Adam. And he did that for us without us. We didn't help him. If anything, we opposed him. And just like he rested or finished his work on Friday, the sixth day, so in the work of recreation, Jesus Christ on the cross said, it is finished. He finished his work for us without us. And so when we keep the Sabbath, we're resting in everything God has done for us in Jesus Christ for us without us.
2: Amen. I love that. Okay, we're here with Sophia. And Sophia, what question do you have?
4: When will the judgment of the living begin?
5: That's a really good question.
2: When does the judgment of the living begin?
1: Soon, none know how soon. We see that there's got to be a way to reveal the hearts of people in order for judgment to actually take place. And God has, in the book of Revelation, God has given us this way that he's going to bring the world to what Revelation chapter 2 calls the hour of temptation that's going to try them that dwell on the whole earth. It's Revelation chapter 2, no, it's Revelation chapter 3, the Philadelphian church, and it's verse 10, because thou hast kept the word of my patience, I will also keep thee from the hour of temptation that will come upon all them that dwell on the world to try them, come upon all the world to try them that dwell on the earth. We know that hour of temptation is directly connected to the mark of the beast and the enforcement of the mark of the beast. And that is going to reveal the hearts of many. Are we connected to Christ? Are we worshiping God? Or are we connected to this world, to this earth? Are we worshiping in this world? And of course, in Matthew chapter 7, we're told that there are many people who say, Lord, Lord, we've done this and we've done that. And he says, well, I never knew you. You workers of iniquity. So we don't even necessarily know our own hearts. The heart is deceitful above all things. But it's not until that test comes that the hearts can be revealed that the judgment transitions from the dead, because as soon as you die, you face the judgment, the Bible says, but from the dead to the living.
0: The word judgment is a scary word. You ever got a notice, I don't know what they call that, to appear in court? If you're guilty, what do you ask for? Mercy. If you're innocent, what do you ask for? Justice. We are all guilty. That's just a no-brainer. But when you accept Jesus, and he is your advocate and your judge, Daniel says, judgment was made in favor of the saints. This fearful thing, Philippians 1:6, he who has begun a good work in you will complete it. 1 John 3:2, we don't know what we're going to be, but when he appears, we shall be like him. So here's the confidence I get from that. 1 John 4:17, love has been perfected among us in this, that we may have boldness in the day of judgment. That's not arrogance. That is confidence that we know did not come from us. And what is that? Because I want you to notice the present tense of this. Because as he is, present tense, so are we in this world, present tense. I can have confidence now. Because perfect love in the judge, perfect love in my advocate and my judge removes all my fear. Amen.
6: I would like to add that we may be already in the time of the judgment of the living, but our focus really should be keeping our eyes on Jesus. And I'm thinking now, Matthew 11:28, come unto me, all ye that are weary and heavy laden, and I will give you rest. We can rest in the assurance that Jesus is our Savior, that he is our high priest, and that he will finish that marvelous work. We can enter into fear when we start wondering about some of these things. Some of these things are kept, let's say, out of our knowledge so that we won't put our focus on that. So I would say to you, keep following Jesus. Continue to behold the Lamb. He will finish that great work.
5: Amen. Thank you all so much. You know, for here in our local audience, yeah, just raise your hand here and then Ian will come to you with a piece of paper. Honestly, it's not scary to stand here. I mean, you know, this is just live. It's
2: all family.
5: Yeah, exactly. This is just relaxed here, Bible Q&A together. And so, yeah, don't be worried. Just raise your hand and Ian will come to you. But Jill, we have another video question. This comes from Kaylee.
3: In Mark 12:18, there's a story where the Sadducees asked Jesus a question about a lady who had previous husbands that died. Jesus answered and said to them, "Are you not therefore mistaken because you do not know the scriptures nor the power of God? For when they rise from the dead, they neither marry nor are given into marriage, but are like angels in heaven." So my question is, why did Jesus answer in that manner and what did he mean by it?
2: Wow, Kaylee, that's a great question. What would you say, panel?
0: First of all, I would say if you plan on getting married, don't wait till you get to heaven. That's the first thing. That's the first thing, is because you'll neither marry nor be given a marriage, but be like angels. We have to understand that there's some people that are just, I don't know, they've been pursuing marriage and just not getting married, and that text really discourages them. Let me just tell you this. When you get to heaven, if you're not married, you're not going to say, "I want to go back to earth to find a wife." You are going to be happy. You might be like the Apostle Paul. He said, "I wish I was like," you all should be wishing you were like me. I'm not worried about that. But on the other side of that, that is not saying that God is going to dissolve marriages in heaven. That's one of the things that I've not found any scripture to support. He's not going to say, "Well, you know, James, I'm sorry, but you and Reese are not going to be husband and wife anymore."
1: You need to talk to my wife about that.
0: You know. I told my wife, "I'm looking forward to spending eternity with you." We're going to be in heaven for 1,000 years, and we are not there to perform weddings nor give our children away. We are there to review the records of why God made those decisions in judgment. And that's what those angels who would have been there to do that have forfeited. Therefore, we will be like angels. And Paul says, "Do you not know that you'll judge angels? If you're going to judge them, why can't we judge men in the smallest matters?"
2: Good. No one else wants to tackle that?
5: Okay.
2: Right. Okay. We're here with Brother Cliff with maybe an apparent contradiction, so share with us.
7: Yeah, in the Sermon on the Mount, Jesus in Matthew 5:16 sounds like in Matthew 6, verse 1, that he contradicts. Of course, we know he doesn't, but I just want an explanation on those two texts.
5: Yeah, say them again.
0: 5:16 and 6:1.
5: Yes. That's right.
0: All right, good. Dr. any one of you could read that.
6: What's the second scripture?
0: Matthew 5:16 and Matthew 6:1, correct? Okay, no dead air. Go ahead, James.
1: One says, let your light shine before men, that they may see your good works and glorify your Father in heaven. And the other says, Matthew 6:1, take heed that you do not your alms before men to be seen of them. Otherwise, you have no reward of your Father which is in heaven. And I think that the idea here is a lot of it has to do with motive, right? So the Pharisees were doing things purposely before others so that everyone could see them doing it. And that was in their hearts, they weren't really doing anything good. There was no light being shone. They were just doing it as an outward thing. If you were to interact with them or know them in their hearts, they were probably very unChrist-like. Whereas Christ is saying in Matthew chapter 5, don't cover up your light. And he wasn't saying make your light shine. That's what the Pharisees were doing. They were making their light shine. He was saying let your light shine, which is the natural outworking of the gospel of Jesus Christ.
6: Mm-hmm. This is all. Oh, sorry. Okay. This is all about giving glory to God. Here in Matthew chapter 6, when it's talking about doing good deeds or even charitable deeds, it says here in the New King James Version, to be seen by them. So there's this, as Pastor James said, this idea of, are you watching what I'm doing? I'm doing some wonderful things. In addition to that, you have in Matthew chapter 6, verse 5, and when you pray, you shall not be like the hypocrites, for they love to pray standing in the synagogues and on the corners of the streets, that they may be seen by men. So the idea of display and I am somebody in doing these things is what God wants us to keep away from, whereas letting our light so shine that they give glory to God, is there is really no contradiction. One is giving glory to God. It says Matthew chapter 5:16. The other one is you're trying to get glory for yourself. And so that we have to be careful with those things.
8: I think that it's been said the strongest argument in favor of the gospel is a loving and lovable Christian. And character is where witness needs to start. Being a reflector of Jesus Christ. And that's where the power of the witness comes. And the Pharisees were operating from paradigm. They were not being. The character was rotten. And then they were doing these acts even from a selfish motive. So if we look at Jesus, we have been created as the biggest reflectors in the universe. That's how we operate, and that's why by beholding we become changed, and we make our focus Christ, then the witness happens naturally.
0: Amen. Here's a saying that you must keep in mind. Never use God's gifts to rob God of his glory.
6: Amen.
0: Once you put that in your life, he said, if you humble yourself, I'll exalt you. But if you exalt yourself, I will humble you. So never use God's gifts to rob God of his glory.
2: Amen. We want to reflect Jesus. We're going to go to another video here. This is from Kosal.
9: My question is, why didn't the disciples recognize Jesus when he appeared to them on the shore while they were fishing?
2: I like that. Maybe John 21 is what she's referencing here. Any thoughts there?
0: Trouble distorts your vision. They were in the middle of a storm, just as in Mark chapter 4, when a storm hits. We tend to lose sight of God in our storms. And they were so fearful of the storm, Jesus was coming to them, and the Bible says they thought they saw a ghost until he identified himself. Here's the key. Don't allow your troubles to distort the picture of Jesus. Your troubles are to clear up the picture of Jesus. That's why he came to them in the storm. He didn't wait till the storm cleared up any more than he waited till the storm passed over in the boat. And it was not until the lightning flashed in that boat, it was not until the storm intensified that they remembered. So here's the key. Don't allow your storms to eclipse the presence of Jesus in your life.
1: And then John 21, if that's the reference, John 21, it appears they were in the boat, he was on the shore. So it might have just been the distance, but I think a lot of the principle that Pastor Loma King shared there, their minds were on fishing. Their minds were, they were in discouragement, they were disillusioned, and so they weren't looking for Christ. And you know, you find what you're looking for. And it's a very good principle for us in our own lives that when we're troubled and overwhelmed with trials, if we're not looking for Jesus, like Mary wasn't looking for Jesus, her eyes were covered with tears and she couldn't discern him. And so if we allow troubles to overwhelm us, we won't necessarily see Jesus in the trial or in the furnace with us, but he's there with us in the furnace if we're willing to see him.
5: Amen. Amen. Thank you so much, panelists. I'm here with Mark. You're from Iowa, and what's your question?
10: So I have friends and family members that believe in the flat earth theory. Mm-hmm. And it's very relevant now. The internet's full of proving the flat earth. So my question then is, what verses do we pull out to, like, this is what the Bible says?
5: Excellent. Thank you, Mark.
11: There's one in Isaiah, chapter 40, verse 22. It is he that sitteth upon the circle of the earth, and the inhabitants thereof are as grasshoppers that stretcheth out the heavens as a curtain, and spreadeth them out as a tent to dwell in. So this is one of the places you can go, and this is getting hotter and hotter, this idea about the earth being flat versus the earth being a globe. And there's enough scientific evidence out there for people to understand that the earth is a globe. As a matter of fact, I remember seeing a video, I think it was last year, this individual that was a very vocal about a flat earth was invited by somebody to go up to, I think it was Alaska or way up there in the North Pole. And he said, I challenge you to go with me so that you can see whether the earth is flat or a globe. Okay, that's fine. So you can see that I am right. So they went up there, and the person that had this video tube channel claiming that the earth is flat said, I was wrong. So scientifically, there's plenty of evidence as well.
0: What you could also do is strap them to the next space shuttle launch. And when they get far enough out, they'll see that it's not flat. You know, logic is simply what's missing here. You look up at the moon, you look up all the different, sometimes you can see different planets, different times of the year. Not a one of them is flat. They're all round. And the rotation of the moon, we see different sides of it as it continues to rotate around our Earth. Why would all of those be round or global and spherical in their sense, and all of a sudden ours be flat? I think the theory itself is flat, not the belief.
1: In Revelation chapter 7, this verse is used to try to prove flat earth. It talks about the four angels standing on the four corners of the earth. And when I read this verse, I remember when someone shared this with me, I said, well, that's a symbolic. The whole chapter is symbolic. You've got the 144,000, the 12 tribes being sealed. All of this symbolism is here. Four angels is way more than four angels. They're symbolizing the four corners or the four directions of the earth, north, south, east, and west. So we also need to look at the evidence for flat earth and say, well, is that evidence strong, right? You got the evidence for the circle, the round, then you want to look at the evidence for the flat earth, compare the two.
5: Amen.
2: Okay.
5: Right.
2: We're here with Brother Bob. He's from Tennessee. And what's your question, Brother Bob?
12: I do a lot of door-to-door and a lot of sharing my faith when I'm in the stores. And I like to ask questions that cause them to stop and think. So I'm sowing seeds. And the question that I have is the physical temple in Israel versus the spiritual temple that's in our heart. There's a lot of confusion on that in the evangelical. What is a question or two that I can ask that'll help to be a real opener?
2: Okay, so a question regarding the physical temple in Jerusalem versus spiritual temple, and how to maybe break the ice when communicating with others and witnessing to them.
0: 1 Corinthians 3, verse 16. Do you not know that you are the temple of God, and that the Spirit of God dwells in you? If anyone defiles the temple of God, God will destroy him, for the temple of God is holy, which temple you are. That's the temple. And so we have to understand that God is not battling over some physical building in the Middle East. The battle for our salvation is over this physical temple, not a building that was built by men's hands. And that was confusing because when Jesus says, destroy this temple and in 3 days I'll raise it up, they thought he meant a physical building. But he was talking about his body temple.
1: I always like to ask, too, if the physical temple in Israel, this is the question, maybe this would be the question you would ask, if the physical temple in Jerusalem, in Israel, is supposed to be built again the third time, why did God allow a mosque to be put on the temple site? And 1 billion-plus Muslims who would give their lives, every one of them, before they'd let that mosque be taken down. So to me, that's a good question, like a leading question. How come that's there? And what are we going to do about that? Because we know, probably all of us, that if that mosque wasn't there, that third temple would already be built. Right? But it isn't, and the mosque is there.
5: Okay, thank you so much. We have another video question. This comes from Elkanah. It's about working on the Sabbath.
13: My question is it lawful to do good or work on the Sabbath? I'm asking this question because some of us who work in healthcare, we sometimes go to work on Saturday and help patients who are sick. And if we don't help them, then there's a commandment that says we should not work on the Sabbath. How do we balance that? Do we still need to work, or should we not work on the Sabbath? That's my question.
2: Thank you, Brother Elkanah. That's a great question about working on the Sabbath, specifically when you're in health care. Any thoughts?
1: Yeah, great question. When you're in pastoral care, you have to work on the Sabbath also. I don't know if that would also count. But I used to work in a hospital when I became a Seventh-day Adventist. I was in a hospital for about 7 years. And when I became a Seventh-day Adventist, I asked for the Sabbath off. And my boss told me, you can't have the Sabbath off because there are lots of Seventh-day Adventists that work in this hospital, and they work on Sabbath, and we know that your church allows you to work on Sabbath. And that was true. That was true. And I said, yeah, that's true. And I said, but I'd like to have the Sabbath off because I want to do ministry. And he wouldn't let me have the Sabbath off because he didn't like the fact that I'd become a Christian. And so I made a deal with the rest of the department that I worked in. I said, hey, I would be willing to work graveyards weekends if you guys would cover me if I'm ever scheduled by Joe to work on Friday night, which is 11:30 shift to morning. And they said, deal. Graveyard weekends, every weekend, so 11:30 Saturday night and 11:30 Sunday night, I worked all of those shifts so I could keep the Sabbath. So the Bible's pretty clear that yes, it is okay for us to be doing health care. One of the things that I suggest, and I did this if ever I had to work a Sabbath, was I took all of my earnings for that shift and I just donated that to God's work. Right? So that's one way you can do it. And also, I think it's good if you can get the Sabbath off, even if you're in healthcare. But if you're making it a burden on others who, you know, can't get that Sabbath off, then I think, you know, share that burden because the health sick people need healthcare.
8: Following up on that, Jesus went out of his way to heal on the Sabbath, much to his detriment, and ultimately led to a series of events to his death. So I think the principle is doing good ministry, essential services like his healthcare. Having said that, I think that we need to, between us and the Lord, examine our own hearts, because we can shift paradigms and go, hey, this is my license for some extra cash on the weekend, and I have this. So you can get into that one as well, but I would say that the principle is there that does allow for us to be able to minister in that frame on the Sabbath.
0: A few weeks ago, we did a large convention in the Phoenix Convention Center, the South Building, where we opened the doors at 7:30 on Sabbath morning, and the majority of people that were there up until 12:30 were people from the community that wanted their health needs met. We did, and so when we got together in our committee, this was with Liberty and Health Alliance, We studied the Bible, and I'm glad you. Seven miracles that Jesus performed were all on the Sabbath day. The key word that Dr. Shinji used was essential services. One of the things that we were providing that we did not do on the Sabbath was haircuts, shampoos, and different things that you could do any day of the week. But for people that had eye issues or heart issues or blood pressure issues, they were all provided on Sabbath. And here's what happened. They came and they sat for the whole sermon, had a beautiful banquet lunch, and then we served them for the rest of the afternoon until 5 o'clock. And we gave them materials about the Sabbath. We need to show the world how Jesus also honored the Sabbath. If it's not about money, as Pastor James says, donate that to the Lord, and He'll bless the work of your hands if you're not motivated by money.
2: Amen. Great answer there. We're here with Sister Tina from Connecticut, and what's your question?
14: My question is, when Jesus says in the Bible, "Depart from me, for I never knew you," these were people who thought that they knew Him. So my question is, could you provide deeper insights on what it truly means for God to know us?
5: Good. Excellent. Good question.
2: I like that. Any thoughts?
6: That is a very good question. You know, Jesus is talking there about a class of people that were doing this outward show of doing things for the Lord. But the key there is your heart is far from me. They were not connected to the Lord Jesus Christ. As we were talking before about doing deeds to be seen of men, is quite different than being motivated by love and doing those things. The interesting thing is that if we humble ourselves before the Lord and we ask for the blessing of the Holy Spirit, it will be natural for us to do good deeds because we are walking with Jesus. The key is to continue in a close relationship with the Lord Jesus Christ, and the natural outflow will be that you will do good deeds to give glory to God.
1: So Matthew 7:21 says also, in addition to what Pastor, Pastor Loma King, because it was Pastor John, Pastor Dinsey was saying. So it says here, "But he that doeth the will of my Father which is in heaven," and then in verse 23, "Depart from me, ye who work iniquity." I think if you look in Hebrews 10, "I delight to thy will, O my God, yea, thy law is within my heart." And iniquity, of course, is transgression of God's law. That's iniquity. So really, you know, just being very raw now, these people are people who profess to know Jesus but don't keep His law. And not all Ten Commandments, at least. Yeah.
0: And that's what 1 John 2:3. Now by this, 1 John 2:3, "Now by this we know that we know Him if we keep His commandments." Wow. So the test is not just what you do, because a lot of people would substitute works for obedience. You cannot substitute works for obedience any more than you could say to your wife, "Hey, I sing really well, so that we don't have to have a faithful relationship." Would that work, guys? No, not. You cannot substitute works for obedience. Mm-hmm.
1: I think also, just to follow up on this, and just to, because you can go to two extremes. So these people are also saying, "Hey, look what I've done. I deserve heaven."
15: There you go.
1: And we can't do that either, right? It's all Jesus. It's all Jesus. And of course, the fruits produced from relationship with Christ is obedience to His law.
5: Amen. Thank you so much. We're here with Alvin, and you're from Tennessee. What's your question?
16: Yes, before the second coming of Christ, Satan will appear as an angel of light to deceive the world. Will that happen before or after the close of probation? If your answer is after, what is the point, since everybody's already sealed by then? Thank you.
5: Thank you, Alvin. Very good question. What do you all think?
0: That was rhetorical, by the way.
15: Yeah, that was rhetorical.
0: Yeah, you answered the question. So should we still answer the question you already answered?
5: Yes.
0: It doesn't make sense. Matthew 24, Jesus said, "If they say He's here or there, do not believe it, as lightning shines from the east to the west." Jesus was saying that there will be a counterfeit. Revelation 13 talks about that, this counterfeit appearance. And there'll be those around the world that will believe. I talked about this in my seminar a few weeks ago. You're not going to get a news report on ABC, "Hey, by the way, Jesus is in LA. His next stop is San Francisco." Yeah. No, He's not going to touch the earth. So that's going to happen before the the close of probation, because his appearing will also be accompanied by the ability to deceive people. And that would not make any sense if probation was already closed.
1: Yeah.
8: And you can imagine this age with our smartphones and Facebook Live. Can you imagine the frenzy that when Satan impersonates Christ, all of these phones, and I know Jesus said, don't go, but I would also say, don't click. Exactly. Don't click, because you're going to be seeing Lucifer himself impersonating Christ, and it's going to feel so right, look so right, the intonation's going to be perfect, and this is going to be the last deception that Jesus says, if possible, will deceive the very elect.
1: Yeah, not long ago I was looking at a little post that was one of those cute animal posts, you know, where this dog is doing something with the cat or whatever, whatever, and I said, honey, look at this post, and she looks and she said, that's AI. I said, that's AI? She says, that's AI. How are we going to know? So in 2 Corinthians 11, it says, verse 14, for no marvel, for Satan himself is transformed into an angel of light. How are we going to know? Paul was worried about the church because he says here in verse 3 of the same chapter, he says, but I fear lest by any means, as the serpent beguiled Eve through his subtlety, that your minds will be corrupted from the simplicity that is in Christ. He's going to come as an angel of light, and Paul's worried about the church. If that takes place after we're sealed, there's nothing to worry about. We're sealed. Yeah. So I think you did answer your question.
5: Excellent.
2: Thank you so much. I like that. I like that, Dr. David. Don't click. That's really good. We'll remember that. I'm here with Sister Kay. She lives in Oklahoma. And what's your question?
15: My question is, I have someone very dear to my heart who believes that Jesus is the Sabbath, and he takes Matthew 11:28, and also a scripture that says, you know, you believe you can worship on one day or another, you know, that type of thing. And I'd like to know.
5: Good questions. Excellent. Yeah, let's see.
2: Is Jesus the Sabbath? How do we answer that?
5: That's right.
0: This way. Okay, here we are. Mark 2, verse 27. Here's the quandary that person just put themselves in. I want you to hear carefully. If Jesus is the Sabbath, are you ready for it? I don't think you are. Here it is. Mark 2, verse 27. If Jesus is the Sabbath, mark Jesus' words, the Sabbath was made for man. So that is saying that Jesus was made if Jesus is the Sabbath. You got a quandary there. Amen. The Sabbath is not Jesus. The Jews who were Sabbath keepers were distorting the purpose of the Sabbath. And Jesus said the Sabbath was made. If Jesus is the Sabbath, he was made.
1: Amen. And, you know, we come unto Jesus for rest, but that's a spiritual rest. And Hebrews 4 contrasts the spiritual rest. I think Pastor Shin talked about this in his previous meeting. The spiritual rest, which is directly connected to the Sabbath rest, but they're two separate ideas there. Yeah. Romans 14 is where we have this one man esteems one day above another, another man esteems every day alike. The whole chapter of Romans 14 is not about the day we keep or don't keep. It's about not judging people, letting them be fully persuaded in their own minds. And here's where we have a problem with Seventh-day Adventists, because sometimes we want to shove the Sabbath down people's throat, right? We want to tell them, hey, if you do not comply, you've got the mark of the beast. And that's what Paul is warning us against in Romans 14. Now, he's not really talking about the seventh-day Sabbath there. It's actually talking about ceremonial laws. But the principle is good. Let's not judge people. And I've had an interaction with a guy who's been in and out of the Adventist church back and forth. And I remember we were talking about Romans chapter 14, and he said, well, you know, you're just a legalist. You're just a legalist keeping that seventh-day Sabbath. And I said, wait a minute. The principle in Romans 14, you're not supposed to judge me. It goes two ways. So let's give a little grace to our brothers and sisters who aren't Sabbath keepers, and let's allow them or encourage them to give us a little grace also. God's going to sort it all out.
5: That's good. Excellent. Yeah, praise the Lord. Good answers. We're here with our brother Plowman. We were actually at your church, Champaign, Illinois, several months ago, but you've got a great question here.
17: Yes. First of all, I want to praise God for 3ABN ministry. Yes. And we are privileged to be members of a worldwide movement. And I have a question, and thank you for being there on the spot panel.
5: They're in the hot seat.
17: Yes. How does 1 Corinthians 10:12 relate to our relationship with each other, knowing that we are members of the last movement that God has called?
2: Amen. Amen. Thank you.
5: Thank you. Good question. 1 Corinthians 10:12.
18: Okay. I'll read it and let you guys comment. 1 Corinthians 10:12. Therefore, let him who thinks he stands take heed lest he fall.
19: Has a direct connection to the Laodicean church, right? We think we're rich and increased with goods and need of nothing. And that is appropriate for us in these last days. You know, there are two places in the Bible where the word wretched is used. The Laodicean church is one of them, and they don't know they're wretched. The other place is Romans chapter 7. And in Romans chapter 7, Paul's talking about the struggle that we have when we get out of bed in the morning. Because we wake up with a choice to ask Christ to come into our hearts once again, or to float on our past experience and just think that we're good. And when we ask Christ to come into our hearts again, we get that victory. We walk in the Spirit and we get that victory, and we overcome this idea of knowing what's right, knowing the law is holy, just, and good, but not doing what's right. And knowing we shouldn't do that, but doing it. And Paul, in that experience, cries out, "O wretched man that I am," every day when I wake up in the morning. "O wretched man that I am, who can deliver me from the body of this death? I thank God for Jesus Christ." So those in Romans 7 experience, which leads to Romans 8, you can't get to Romans 8 without the Romans 7 experience. They know they're wretched, and those in the Laodicean condition don't know they're wretched. I think this verse is speaking to those in the Laodicean condition.
0: This verse is calling for self-assessment. Let everyone examine himself. It's easy to look at somebody, but it's hard to look in the mirror. But just consider the context. From verses 1 down to verses 10, the Apostle Paul listed the things that caused the Israelites to fall. We need to look at that list and ask if any of those activities or behaviors are in our own lives. He said, look at that list, and if any of these behaviors are in your life, you think you're going to stand, but you're going to fall. So it calls for self-assessment and self-evaluation. Don't look at other people. Examine yourself.
18: And I would add self-awareness. I think that when I look back in my own Christian experience, the moment I lost spiritual self-awareness, it's subtle, and I think that the frame that you always get it back is the Isaiah 6 experience. When he saw Jesus, he recognized, "Woe is me." That's the frame. You have a healthy sense of who you are, a healthy sense of humility. When you make self the focus, that's a problem. When you make others the focus, that's a problem. When you make Christ the focus, self-awareness, self-evaluation, humility, and you do not have this self-confidence.
11: I would like to say something here and make a comparison with the Jews. The Jews, when talking to Jesus, they thought being a Jew or being an Israelite was an automatic, "I'm going to heaven. I'm okay." And the danger of Laodicea is, "I am fine. I don't need anything." So we have this danger, and this scripture here is a powerful scripture to help us understand that we need to take heed lest we fall and examine ourselves whether we are following the Lord.
19: Really quickly, can I add something to that?
2: Please.
20: Sure, please.
19: So someone once said that humility is not thinking less of yourself, it's thinking of yourself less. So we do have an identity in Christ, and it's a glorious identity. God loves us, he cherishes us, and we want to hold on to that identity. But again, don't think less of yourself, but just think of yourself less.
2: I like that very much. Let's see if we can do maybe this question in a minute or two. This is an anonymous question about Isaiah 58, verse 13. The section in that verse about not speaking your own words. What does that specifically mean, not speaking your own words, of course, in reference to turning your foot away from the Sabbath?
0: It's easy to get together in fellowship lunch and talk about everything except Jesus. Yeah. If our minds are stayed on Christ, our conversation will be stayed on Christ. Conversation is a revelation of the heart. Out of the abundance of the heart, the mouth speaks. Amen. That could be any day of the week, but specifically on the Sabbath. Just go ahead and, we're all married, just imagine being at a table with your wife on your anniversary. And you're talking about everything except your love for one another. The stock market, the things you just bought and sold. She said, wait a minute, isn't this our day? Mm-hmm. And I think the nutshell of that is always say, wait a minute, I need this day to be focused on our relationship, not all the ancillary things of the work. You got 6 days to talk about all that stuff. Keep our minds stayed on Christ, and our conversations will change our hearts and change our words.
19: Yeah, and I like that next verse, thou shalt delight thyself in the Lord. You delight in yourself and your wife on the anniversary, you delight in yourself in the Lord on Sabbath.
20: I love that. Thank
5: you. Okay, in the last minute and 50 seconds, we've got a good question here.
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23: Hello, friends. Pastor Doug is out this evening, but how about an amazing fact? Though close allies during the tumultuous period of the American Revolution, Thomas Jefferson and John Adams found themselves on opposite sides of the political spectrum in the later years of their lives. However, despite their differences, a sense of mutual respect and admiration endured. Their philosophical differences did not overshadow their shared commitment to the principles that had ignited the birth of the United States, civil and religious freedom. In an uncanny twist of fate, their lives became further intertwined as they approached their final moments. On the 4th of July in 1826, Thomas Jefferson took his last breath at Monticello, his beloved home in Virginia. Remarkably, just hours later, John Adams passed away at his residence in Quincy, Massachusetts. This extraordinary coincidence was heightened by the fact that marked the 50th anniversary of the adoption of the Declaration of Independence, a document both men had worked on and which carried their signatures. The alignment of their deaths with this historic milestone stands as a profound reminder of the enduring principles that they championed and which lay at the core of the nation's foundation, civil and religious liberty. You know, friends, the Bible tells us that the United States was to rise up, and that it would be founded on two Christ-like principles. We find in Revelation chapter 13 a description of a beast power that comes up from the earth. It has two horns like a lamb.
24: Mm-hmm. But it speaks like a dragon.
23: It speaks like a dragon. Let me read those verses. You find that in Revelation chapter 13, and beginning in verse 11. Then I saw another beast coming up from the earth, and he had two horns like a lamb, but he spake as a dragon. And he exercised all the authority of the first beast in his presence and caused the earth and those who dwell in it to worship the first beast whose deadly wound was healed. And he performed great signs so that he even makes fire come down from heaven on the earth in the sight of men. Now, if we allow the Bible to interpret itself, and you look at the various clues in the very passage, this power represented as coming up from the earth is none other than the United States of America. It came just in time. And even though it was founded on the principles of civil and religious freedom, according to the verse, there is going to be a change that occurs in this nation. You know, Pastor Cruz, Amazing Facts has a magazine that I think everyone needs to read. It's called America in Prophecy. And this is our free gift to anyone who is watching or listening. We'll be happy to send it to you. All you need to do is call. The number is 800-835-6747. And you can ask for that free gift. It's America in Prophecy. We'll send it to you. It's one of our most popular magazines. So read it and share it to somebody else. Again, that number is 800-835-6747. And if you have a Bible question, this is a live program this evening. The number to call is 800-463-7297. Again, that's 800-463-7297. My name is John Ross, and working the phones for us is Pastor Aaron Cruz, not a stranger to Bible Answers Live. You've helped out before. You are our young adult pastor at the Granite Bay Hilltop Church. So thank you for joining us here at Amazing
3: Facts.
23: Great
3: to be here.
23: Now, of course, before we go to the phone lines, we always want to begin with prayer because we recognize the Bible is God's book. So why don't you open with a word of prayer?
3: All right, let's pray. Dear Heavenly Father, Lord, as we spend this next hour answering questions from your word, we ask that your Holy Spirit guide us as we direct people to what your scripture says and what it means for us today. So we ask for you to guide us in Jesus' name. Amen.
23: Amen. We are ready to go to the phone lines. Who's our first caller for this evening?
3: All right, let's get going. Our first caller today is Junith, calling in from Nevada. Hello, Junith. Welcome to the show. What's your Bible question?
4: Hello. Yes, blessed evening to you both. My question is, what would have happened to the destiny of Adam and Eve and the devil when Adam and Eve were not deceived by the devil?
23: All right. Well, good question. What would have happened if Adam and Eve did not fall prey to the devil's deceptions? Well, of course, the Bible doesn't tell. Now, we do know that God created a perfect world, and Adam and Eve, they were complete and perfect, and God had a beautiful garden, which was their home. And had they remained loyal or faithful to God, they would have fulfilled his purpose. God said, be fruitful, multiply, and replenish the earth. The earth would have been populated with human beings, living immortal, eating from the tree of life and worshiping and praising God and having an opportunity to communicate with the angels. How different this world would be had Adam and Eve remained faithful. What would have happened to the devil if Adam and Eve remained loyal? Well, the Bible doesn't say. I mean, I think there was a probationary time given, even to the devil, for him to try and prove his case. Had Adam and Eve not fallen, I don't know, maybe the end of the devil would have come sooner. But in giving into the devil's temptation, the devil claimed the earth as his, sort of got a foothold, you might say, in the universe. And we see the great controversy between Christ and Satan, good and evil, playing out in our world. And, of course, that's even playing out in our hearts and lives.
3: That's right. Well, while the Bible isn't crystal clear on what would have happened to the devil if Adam and Eve didn't sin, we do know that if Adam and Eve didn't sin, it says in Genesis 3, verse 22, that because they sinned, they had to exit the garden, and they could no longer have access to the tree of life, right? But at the end of the book of the Bible, we have Revelation, and at the end it says, all those who do his commandments that are washed white in his robes get to have access again to the tree of life, right? So we can guess and speculate about what would have happened or could have happened, but we know today what will happen to those who are faithful to Jesus and accept his sacrifice, that we will get access again to the tree of life at the second coming.
23: Amen. So the Bible begins with the story in a garden, and it ends in a garden, both containing the tree of life. Who's our next caller?
3: All right, our next caller is John, calling in from Nebraska. Hello, John. Welcome to the program. What's your Bible question?
7: Good evening, gentlemen. Thanks for taking my call. My question is on the seven last plagues, and I told a girl chapter 17, but it's chapter 16 of Revelation. And my question is, are the seven last plagues going to be in order as they are listed in the Bible here? I have the King James Version.
23: Yeah, we believe that they will be listed in order as given. Now, they probably will be overlap, and all of the plagues will not take place universally immediately. I mean, if you look at them, the first one is a terrible sore that comes upon those who have the mark of the beast. That'll probably begin in different places around the world. And then the second plague is the sea turns to blood. This couldn't happen universal immediately, otherwise, you know, you'd have people running out of water very quickly, because the third plague says water turns to blood. So it begins in one place and then sort of spreads around the globe, the terrible sores of breaking out on the different people. And then the fourth plague talks about an intense heat. So yes, we believe that these plagues are sequential, as given here in Scripture. The final plague brings you right up to the second coming of Christ, mm-hmm. and judgment that comes upon those who have the mark of the beast, those who have warred against God and against his people. Now, there is something interesting to add to this. At the end of time, there's going to be, everyone's going to be divided up into two groups. Those who have the mark of the beast, mm-hmm. according to Revelation 13, they're the ones who suffer under the plagues. Mm-hmm. Then you have those who have the seal of God in Revelation chapter 17. They're the ones who protect it. Mm-hmm. God protects them during those terrible times. So for the believer, we need not fear. For if we are trusting in Jesus, we'll be sealed and we'll be protected when these seven last plagues get poured out. Some theologians feel that it could probably take place within the period of about a year, because the Bible says a plague shall come in one day. Mm. One prophetic day is equal to one literal year. So just a lot of interesting things. You know, we do have a study guide that talks about the second coming of Christ and the 1,000 years known as the millennium that happens right after Jesus comes. And it's called 1,000 Years of Peace. And we'll be happy to send that to anyone who wants to learn more about what the Bible says about the second coming of Christ and what happens right after Jesus comes. Just call and ask. The number is 800-835-6747 and ask for the study guide. It's called 1,000 Years of Peace. Mm-hmm. Thank you for your call, John. Who do we have next?
24: All right. Next, we have Gary calling in from Illinois. Gary, hi, welcome to the program. What's your Bible question for us?
9: Thank you. In Revelation, Jesus critiques seven churches. Only the church of Smyrna and Philadelphia he doesn't criticize. Are there any churches in the present day that are representative of these two churches?
23: Okay, well, good question. Well, of course, the seven churches you find in Revelation chapter 2 and 3, in a prophetic sense, represent seven phases of the Christian church, beginning with the church of Ephesus, and then you have the church of Smyrna, and it goes all the way down to the church of Laodicea, which is really a description of the church today. It's in a spiritual lukewarm condition, and there is a call for revival, a special Laodicean message, you might say. But in addition to these broad categories of seven phases of the Christian church, it is true that different churches might exhibit different characteristics. In other words, you can have a church in a particular area that is suffering severe persecution, and they might be very similar as described to the church of Smyrna, a church during a time of terrible persecution. Jesus didn't give any word of rebuke. He just encouraged them to be faithful. And the church of Philadelphia was also a church that went through some persecution, but they really wanted to find the truth. They were committed to the truth and proclaiming the soon coming of Jesus. And there's no word of rebuke given to the church of Philadelphia. So yes, they refer to seven time periods of Christian history, but different churches can fall into these different categories as well.
24: Yeah, and over beyond that, which is a great answer, we have over and over in each one of the churches, it says this phrase, "He who has an ear, let him hear what the Spirit says to the churches," right? So just like you're saying, any church, or I would go a step further and say any individual, mm-hmm. right? If you have ears to hear, mm-hmm. to read what the message of Jesus is to these churches, if these messages apply to you, well then, we need to take it to heart and listen to what the Spirit is trying to tell us through these ancient messages that become ever so relevant through the Holy Spirit today.
23: All right, very good. Well, thank you for your call, Gary. Who do we have next?
24: All right, next we have someone who it's got a great name, I think, Aaron, calling in from New York. Hello, Aaron. How you doing?
10: I'm doing fine, Aaron.
24: Yeah, nice to hear you. What question do you have for us this evening?
10: Several times when I listen to SDA preachers and teachers, as they talk about the articles of furniture in the sanctuary, I hear them say that the altar of sacrifice is before the laver. But recently I heard that they say that the priests cleanse themselves at the laver before they do their work at the altar of sacrifice. My question is, which one of those pieces of furniture is actually first?
23: Okay, good question. Well, first of all, just from a geographical layout in the sanctuary, just for those who might not be familiar with it, the Old Testament sanctuary, or the tabernacle, is divided up into three parts. You have what's called the courtyard, and then you have the first compartment called the holy place, and then half the size of the first compartment is the second compartment known as the most holy, or the holy of holies. So three divisions of the sanctuary. And all of this served as a shadow and a type of the ministry and the plan of redemption, Christ's ministry and the plan of redemption. So in the courtyard, you have the sacrifice. That's the altar of burnt sacrifice. And then you have a basin filled with water. And it's true, the priest would have to wash prior to him doing the service. But before he actually entered into the sanctuary to sprinkle the blood from the sacrifice on the altar of incense, he would also have to wash his hands and his feet. So there was a cleansing both at the beginning of the service, but also prior to him entering into the holy place, there was also a work of cleansing. Now, all of these different articles of furniture have spiritual significance. Of course, the altar of burnt sacrifice symbolizes Calvary. It's the death of Jesus. He is the Lamb of God that takes away the sins of the world. The laver symbolizes baptism. It is a washing, a renewal. It is also a symbol of the death, burial, and resurrection of Jesus, because just as a person is baptized,

0: time of judgment. You read in Daniel chapter 7 about a judgment that's set in heaven, and the Ancient of Days is there, and the books are open, and Jesus comes in before the Ancient of Days or the Father, and there is a pre-Advent or pre-Second Coming judgment that takes place. And that's what's symbolized in that most holy place of the sanctuary. So the earthly was a shadow of the heavenly, and it demonstrated God's plan of redemption.
1: Mm-hmm. All right. Thanks for your question, Aaron. Moving on to our next caller, we have Glenn calling in from Ohio. Welcome, Glenn, to the program.
2: Thank you for taking my call. I appreciate it, and good evening to you.
1: Good evening.
2: When the Apostle Paul came on the scene, he was going about arresting people that were worshiping a false Messiah, until, lo and behold, he discovered on the road to Damascus that that false Messiah was the true Messiah, and he started his missionary journey. In that the letter J was not in the English language until the 17th century. There was no such name as Jesus back when Paul did his thing. What name did he preach under? And if the answer is Yeshua, I would like to know who it was that changed the name and why.
0: Yes, Jesus is an English adaptation of the Hebrew or the Aramaic Yeshua. The Aramaic name. Now, the reason we use English or the English pronunciation of the name of Jesus is because we speak English. If you speak Spanish, you will pronounce the name of Jesus differently. Or if you speak Hindi, you'll pronounce the name of Jesus differently. So, depending upon what language you are speaking, there is a name specifically given for Jesus, and it's adapted, I should say, from that original Hebrew word with variations. Now, it's important for us to understand who we're talking about. We need to know who Jesus is. Of course, Jesus knows all of the languages of the world. He knows when a person is sincerely calling out to him in prayer, whether they use the name in English or in Hebrew or Aramaic, or if they use the Spanish name of Jesus. Jesus knows that they're referring to him. And I think that's the most important. Remember, Jesus not only has the name Jesus, but he's also referred to under different names or titles in the Bible. He is referred to as the Word. Jesus is referred to as the living bread, as the way, the truth, and the life. So there's different words that describe aspects of who Jesus is. But we use the name Jesus just because it's the English version of his name.
1: Yeah, and I mean, when Paul was going around, if he was speaking to the Greeks, he would say Jesus, right? In the Greek, if he was speaking to the Hebrews, he would say that name in Hebrew, Yeshua, right? And I don't know if he knew any more languages, but I'm sure he would try his best to transliterate into other different languages.
0: All right, thank you.
1: All right, our next caller is James calling in from the great state of Texas. James, welcome to the program. What's your question?
3: Hello, pastors. Yes, my question is for Hebrews chapter 11, verse 3. Did God create other life on different planets other than ours?
0: Okay, yes, let me read the verse for those who are listening. Maybe they're driving in the car. Hebrews 11:3 says, "By faith we understand that the worlds were framed by the word of God, so that the things which are seen were not made with things that were visible." Now, this is one verse, but there are others that have a reference to the idea of other intelligent beings other than angels that are out there in the universe. We don't know how many worlds there are, I mean, inhabited planets, but from Scripture we understand that our planet, Earth, is the only one that fell prey to the devil's deceptions. The devil was able to deceive a third of the angels. They joined his rebellion. Read about that in Revelation 12. But doesn't reference anything about the other created beings joining Satan's rebellion. So it's just a third of the angels that joined him. And then, of course, the inhabitants of Earth, deceived by the devil. So there are these unfallen worlds, as mentioned here in Hebrews. And some have wondered that the 24 elders that you read about in Revelation chapter 4 and 5, if they might be the representatives of groups of unfallen worlds. Now, the Bible doesn't get into the exact specifics, but there's hints to that. I'm also thinking of the passage in Job where it says at the time of the creation, it says the stars sang for joy. And Job speaks about a day when the sons of God came to present themselves before him, and the devil came representing Earth. So from these different passages of Scripture, yeah, we believe there are unfallen worlds.
1: Yeah, Paul talks about that we're a spectacle to men and to angels, and he, in Ephesians, he talks about how we manifest through the church, the wisdom of God is manifested to the

0: heavens, right? So there's these little glimmers, as Jean was sharing, that, yeah, there seem to be other unfallen worlds that are certainly not coming in and, you know, sneaking and visiting us physically, but they're looking on to see the grace of God working in the life of those who are following Jesus.
1: That's right. It seems that our world is quarantined because of sin. Mm-hmm. The only ones that have access to the world is the angels, and then, of course, God himself. The unfallen worlds, they can witness what's happening, mm-hmm. but they don't interact with us. Good question. Thank you, James.
0: All right. Our next caller is calling in from New Jersey, and it's Peter. Hello.
2: Question is, based on Genesis 1, I think it's verse 9, is it more ideal to have a vegetarian food diet than a meat-based diet? I went to a vegetarian diet. I feel much better health-wise, and I wanted to ask you guys, if you guys are vegetarians, would you share some foods that you guys could, that we could eat, you know, maybe like French toast or pizza, bagels, or egg and cheese omelets? Maybe you can share your wisdom on it. Thank
1: sure.
2: you.
1: Yeah, without getting too specific about, you know, different recipes. But I think from a biblical perspective, it's pretty clear that the original diet that God gave in the beginning was fruits and nuts and vegetables, or grains. Fruits and grains and nuts and vegetables were added after the fall. But that is the ideal diet. You know, the medical world will tell you that on with a vegetarian diet, your body functions the best. It's built for that. And you can also just see in the world of athletics, a number of endurance sports runners and swimmers and cyclists, many of them are going, believe it or not, to a vegetarian diet.
0: Because some they find vegan.
1: Even vegan, finding that that actually provides more energy, and it's more sustained energy by eating a plant-based diet. So, yes, it's there in the Bible. I'm a big advocate of eating a plant-based vegetarian diet. I am a vegetarian myself. I was born and raised a vegetarian, actually. I never really ate meat. And I know you, Aaron, are probably a vegetarian, too.
0: Yeah, I'm vegetarian as well, raised as one. And, you mentioned a few vegetarian foods, of which were pizza, bagels, and such. While those are vegetarian, it's also important to have an essential part of a vegetarian diet, vegetables and fruit. I know growing up as a vegetarian and, you know, being in a community where I have many vegetarian friends, it's quite amazing how vegetarians like to eat anything but vegetables sometimes, right? So we need to be balanced, you know, holistic in our diet, getting the grains and the fruits and the vegetables, be properly filled with nutrition.
1: And, as a matter of fact, try it. You know, if you're wondering, is a vegetarian diet good for me? Well, we know it is. And if you're wondering, try it. Test it and see. Just go for, set aside 3 weeks and say, I'm not going to eat any flesh foods for 3 weeks. I'm going to increase my salad content, and I'm going to eat more vegetables and beans and plant-based foods, and see how you feel. Just give yourself a 3-week test. And I tell you, you'll feel different. You'll feel better. All right. Thank you for your call. You know, we do have a study guide. Just thought of it. It's called God's Free Health Plan. It's one of the Amazing Facts study guides, and it talks about the biblical plan for health. And we'll be happy to send this to anyone who calls and asks. The number is simply 800-835-6747. That is our resource phone line. Just ask for God's Free Health Plan, and we'll be happy to send it to anyone who calls and asks. Who do we have next?
0: All right, next we have Rebecca calling in from Michigan, where I used to pastor for about 7 years. So, Rebecca, welcome to the program.
3: Hello, how are you guys doing?
1: Doing well. Doing well. Thank you for calling.
0: What's your question for us, Rebecca?
3: I have a question. Philippians chapter 4, verse 13. I understand the basic concept, what Paul is teaching. I could do all things through Christ, which strengthened me. I need a more broader understanding what he was meaning.
1: Okay. Well, first of all, I think he means what he says right there. If God asks us to do something, even though from our human perspective, we might think, wow, this is impossible. From our perspective, Paul is reminding us that in Christ, through Christ, trusting in Christ, all things are possible. And that's an important lesson. If God asks us to do something, he will give you the power to do it. Mm-hmm. I think of the story of Peter. The disciples are in the boat, and there was a terrible storm, and they looked out, and they saw the form of somebody walking on the water, and they thought at first it was some sort of a ghost, but it was actually Jesus. And when they realized that it was Jesus walking on the water, Peter said, Lord, if it is you, call me, bid me to come to you. And Jesus said, come. And Peter got out of the boat, and he walked on the water. As long as he kept his eyes fixed upon Jesus, Peter did that, which humanly is impossible to do. But then you read further in the story, when he took his eyes off Jesus, well, what happened? He began to sink, and he cried out and said, Lord, save me. And I think there's a lesson in that for us. If we keep our eyes fixed upon Jesus, and we say keeping our eyes fixed upon Jesus means keep your thoughts centered on Christ and his word. If we are centering our thoughts and our lives on Jesus and his teachings, the Holy Spirit enables us to do something which we cannot do in and of ourselves. You can take the words of Paul and claim them. I can do all things through Christ that strengthens me. And of course, it's in the context of doing the things that God asks us to do.
0: That's right.
1: This is not a promise for us to say, well, you know, I'm going to become a millionaire because I can do all things through Christ's strength. That might not be God's will for your life. But if God is asking you to do something, you can trust that he's going to give you the strength to do it.
0: Yeah. And in the specific context, if you read the two verses before, he says, whatever state I am in, to be content. I know how to be abased. I know how to abound. Everywhere and in all things, I've learned to be full and be hungry, to abound and to suffer need, right? So that means if you're in a condition where you're in a really difficult time in your life, right? You can make it through Christ, right? Any situation that you're going through, of difficulty in particular, Christ can give you strength to get through that.
1: You know, we have a book that I think we don't always offer it, but it's a great read, and it's just packed with scripture. It's called Tips for Resisting Temptation. We live in a world of sin. We have carnal human natures. And if you're going to be honest with yourself, if you want to live the Christian life, you're going to find a struggle taking place. The devil doesn't want to let you go, and sin is always present. But we can overcome. We can resist. We can be victorious if we follow the example given to us by Jesus, by claiming the promises of the Bible and looking to him. We'll send that book for free to anyone who calls and asks. It's called Tips for Resisting Temptation. I think every Christian needs to read this book if you want to know what the Bible keys and promises for victory in living the Christian life. The number to call for that is 800-835-6747. Again, you can ask for the book written by Pastor Doug. It's called Tips for Resisting Temptation. We'll be happy to send that to you if you're in North America or in Canada. 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
1: Hello, friends, and welcome back to Bible Answers Live. If you're just joining us, this is a live, interactive, international Bible study. And if you have a Bible-related question, we'd love to hear from you this evening. The number to call for that is 800-463-7297. That's 800, God says, that's 800-463-7297. Now, we're going to give you another number. It's the free offer. We're going to give you some additional study material. And to get that, it's just 800-835-6747. That is our resource phone line. And if you'd like to receive any of the free information that we share with you, you want to call and ask for that. You know, Pastor Aaron, we want to kind of greet some of our friends who are tuning in. We have folks listening not only on land-based radio stations, but on satellite. We also have people watching on the internet, on our various television networks. So who do we want to greet this evening?
0: Yeah, all over the place, but specifically those who are tuning in on KASK in Vacaville, California. That's not actually too far down the road here. And from KARM tuning in on Visalia here in California as well. So just a shout out to those who are listening on those broadcasts.
1: All right. Again, if you have a Bible question, the number is 800-463-7297. We're going to go straight to the phone lines. Who do we have next?
0: All right. We've got Henry calling in from New York. Welcome, Henry.
6: Yes. Listen to you, both pastors. My question is, is it written anywhere in the Bible, anybody who is alive today, can they prove that they were a descendant of Solomon or David?
1: Okay. Does the Bible say anywhere that somebody can trace back their ancestry to David or Solomon? Well, not directly. However, it's important for us to realize that David and Solomon came from the tribe of Judah, and the tribe of Judah was one of the tribes that stayed in the vicinity of Jerusalem, in the area where Jerusalem is. The 10 tribes of Israel were conquered. The northern kingdom was conquered by the Assyrians. They were dispersed amongst the various other nations. That's where the Samaritans come from. They intermarried with some of the other nations there. However, the tribe of Judah and Benjamin, which was a smaller tribe, and most of Levi, they stayed in the area of the southern kingdom. Judah was a very big tribe, and when Jerusalem was conquered in 605 BC by Nebuchadnezzar, the Jews went into captivity for 7 years, but many of them returned back to Jerusalem. They rebuilt the temple, and that's where Jew comes from. The name Jew comes from the tribe of Judah. So there are Jews today that perhaps can trace their ancestry to the tribe of Judah. Maybe they can even trace it back further. The Bible's not clear. There's no genealogy specifically, but it does lead us down to the time of Christ. There were Jews from the tribe of Judah at that time.
0: Mm-hmm. All right. Well, hey, thanks so much for calling in, Henry. Our next caller is Mark calling in from Oregon. Welcome, Mark. What's your question?
7: Good evening. If there are no time prophecies in the Bible after 1844, which I do believe, how do we reconcile this to someone who says the Bible predicts Israel's return as a nation in 1948?
1: Okay, good.
7: What's the right answer to give?
1: Yeah, good question. When it comes to a specific time prophecy, you are correct. The longest time prophecy that we have in the Bible is Daniel 8:14, unto 2,300 days, then the sanctuary shall be cleansed. We know from Daniel chapter 9 that the starting point for that time prophecy was the decree to restore and rebuild Jerusalem, which went into effect. The first was by Cyrus, but it was really the third decree by Artaxerxes, which allowed the Jews not only to rebuild the temple, but really the city and create their own form of government. That marked the beginning time period of the 2,300 days. 457 BC was that date. You had 2,300 to 457, recognizing there's no year zero when you go from BC to 80. You end on the date 1844. We know that to be the longest time prophecy. However, there are still other prophecies that we have in Scripture that might not have a specific date attached to it. And I don't believe that 1948, even though that might be very well the date when Israel, the modern nation of Israel, was formed as a government, that specific date is not referenced in Scripture. There are other historical incidents that occur that might not have a specific date connected with it, certain events that are even take place in the future that don't have a specific date. I'm thinking, for one, that would be the close of human probation before the seven last plagues are poured out, the enforcement of the mark of the beast. These are things that are going to happen in the future, but there's no specific date that you can point to. The last date based on prophecy, 1844.
0: Yeah. The after the time of Jesus, and once the Jewish nation corporately, as a group of people, rejected Jesus as their Messiah, the Israel that we find in Bible prophecy really refers to all of God's faithful people, right? Whatever your ethnic heritage may be, the true Israel of God are those who follow Jesus. And just a verse for that real quick is Galatians 3, verse 29. It says, "If you are Christ, then you are Abraham's seed and heirs according to the promise." So whatever happened in 1948, where Israel as a ethnic people group, as a political nation, got restored back to, you know, that land there, that's a nice thing to happen for them as a nation. However, that doesn't seem to be any kind of a fulfillment in Bible prophecy.
1: Especially not a time period.
0: Right, not the time
1: period. As we see there in Scripture. All right, thank you. Thanks for your call, Mark.
0: All right, our next caller is Cindy, calling in from California. Welcome to the show, Cindy.
8: Thank you. Good evening, Pastor Ross and Pastor Cruz. Thank you for taking my call tonight.
0: Mm-hmm.
8: I was wondering, could you explain God hardening Pharaoh's heart between each plague before the Exodus?
1: Okay, good question. Before I answer this, Aaron, maybe you can look up the verse where it says Pharaoh hardened his own heart as well. Mm-hmm. So the verse speaks about God hardening Pharaoh's heart, but then there's also a verse that talks about Pharaoh hardening his heart. So there's a part that God played in the hardening of Pharaoh's heart, and that was bringing the plagues upon Egypt. How Pharaoh responded to the plagues was his own personal choice. So in one sense, God hardened Pharaoh's heart by bringing him to a point of testing, and how he responded to the testing, well, that was up to Pharaoh. Somebody's once explained it this way. They think of the sun, and the sun shines with the same heat, and if you have wax and you have clay, the heat of the sun will harden the clay, but it will melt the wax. It's the same sun. And so likewise, as the plagues fell upon Egypt, there was those whose hearts was melted. They recognized that they were sinners. But there were those who hardened their heart, like Pharaoh and most of the Egyptians. However, there were some Egyptians that actually came up out of Egypt with the Israelites. So there were some that their hearts were humbled through that experience.
0: Yeah, the sun can shine upon wax and it melts.
1: Right.
0: And the sun shines upon clay and it hardens, right? In Exodus 8, verse 15, this is the first time it references Pharaoh's heart being hardened. And it says that when Pharaoh saw that there was relief, he, that is Pharaoh, hardened his heart and did not heed them as the Lord had said. Before it ever says that the Lord hardened Pharaoh's heart, it actually says multiple times that Pharaoh hardened his own heart,
1: mm-hmm.
0: right?
1: In response to those plagues.
0: Exactly.
1: You know, sometimes in the Bible, God is recognized as the one doing something, even though he might bring a person to a point of decision. The ultimate decision is up to the person, but mm-hmm. God will bring them to that situation. And that's what is happening here with Pharaoh.
0: Yeah, that's right. Great question, Cindy. Thanks for calling. Our next caller is Howard, calling in from Oklahoma. Welcome, Howard, to the show.
9: Thank you. I was pondering Revelation 12, verse 7, where it says there was war in heaven. Michael and his angels fought the dragon, and the dragon fought. Was that like a literal war where angels were killing each other and everything, or is that more of a war on words and ideals or whatever, kind of like the Republicans and Democrats are battling it out, you know, to... Can you shed any light on that?
1: Sure, absolutely. All right, well, first of all, there's definitely a battle of ideas, and the devil's making accusations against God. For one, he's saying that God isn't really fair. We don't need his law. Maybe even said that God is not a God of love because he expects us to be obedient to his commandments. So there was a clash of ideas, a clash of thoughts. There was open discussion without a doubt, because a third of the angels joined Satan in his rebellion, so there was a lot of talking taking place. But at some point when this rebellion really broke out, speaking of Lucifer, in the Old Testament, it says that he wanted to take God's throne. So that was his final goal. He wanted to be like the Most High. And I think at some point, the devil and his angels were driven outside of heaven. I don't think they left willingly. They were actually pushed out. I don't think any of the angels lost their lives. We don't know what type of battle was involved. I'm sure they didn't use weapons of some kind, but they were physically removed from heaven. And then they kind of went through the universe looking for another place that they could call home. And right around that same time, the earth is being created. And the devil says, here's my chance. Let me try and tempt Adam and Eve. So that is the battle that you read about in Revelation chapter 12.
0: Yeah, and how we can know that it's really more so a battle, like you were kind of mentioning, over sort of like the Republicans and the Democrats, an idea over a battle over ideas and how to run the universe, is the name, the titles given to the dragon. It says in Revelation 12, that in verse 9, that the great dragon is called the devil and Satan, who deceives the whole world. Right? And so here the word devil actually means one who slanders, right? So in the very name of Satan, devil is slander. That's gossip, right? And then it echoes back to the serpent of old. That's Genesis 3. And in Genesis 3, we don't see Satan, you know, suffocating, wrapping his tail around Eve, but rather he's selling her on a new version of God. God is lying to you. You can't trust him, right? So he's attacking the very character of God and making us believe that we shouldn't obey his commands.
1: Mm-hmm. Clash of ideas. Mm-hmm. Although, you know, the Bible says he was cast to the earth. So mm-hmm. there was something involved there. You know, we do have a study guide. It's called Did God Create a Devil?
0: Yeah.
1: And we happen to send this to anyone who calls and asks. You might be wondering, if God is a God of love, why did he allow the devil to be in existence? Well, call and ask. The number is 800-835-6747. Ask for the study guide. It's called Did God Create a Devil? And we'll be happy to send it to you here in the U.S. or in Canada. If you're outside of North America, just go to our website, just amazingfacts.org. Who do we have next?
0: All right, next we have Robert calling in from California. Hi there, Robert. How are you doing?
10: Oh, great. How are you? Thank you.
0: Great.
10: My question, it's about the 144,000 in Revelation. I just wanted kind of clarification. At the very, very, very end, they are basically the purest of the pure that has survived everything. And as I understand it, at the very end, when Jesus comes, will there be people saved or alive other than the 144,000 that will go to heaven?
1: Okay, good question. Well, let me just give, for those who are listening, a little bit of background of the 144,000. You read this in Revelation chapter 7, and leading up to that, the last verse of Revelation chapter 6 describes the second coming of Christ, and it answered the question. It says, the great day of his wrath has come, and who shall be able to stand? So the question is asked, who's going to be able to stand when Jesus comes? And then Revelation chapter 7 describes a group of people who have the seal of God in their foreheads. And we understand that the seal of God has to do with the anointing of the Holy Spirit. It is a reflection of his character, in particular manifest in obedience to his commandments. Because Revelation 12:17 says, here are those who keep the commandments of God, and they have the testimony of Jesus. So obedience in the last days, motivated by love, becomes a critical part of the seal. So, at the end of time, you only have two groups of people, those with the mark of the beast and those with the seal of God. Now, the 144,000, they serve as God's end-time apostles, you might say. You have 12 apostles that helped launch the early Christian church. Here you have 12 times 12 times 1,000, 144,000, representing a large group of people who are taking the three angels' messages to the world. And as a result of their preaching and sharing the everlasting gospel, there are more than 144,000 literal people that are sealed and standing when Jesus comes the second time. Revelation goes on. Revelation 7 talks about a great multitude from every nation, kindred, tongue, and people that is standing when Jesus comes, that are resurrected, many of which are resurrected, but those with the seal of God, they're alive. So I wouldn't get too worried about the number 144,000. You know, the tendency is for people to start counting, and they do the math, and they think, wow, if only 144,000 people are going to be alive and translated to heaven when Jesus comes, what are my odds?
0: Right.
1: But we've got to recognize Revelation is a symbolic book, and if you read on in the chapter, 12,000 from each of the tribes, there is spiritual significance even to the numbers that we find in the book of Revelation. We need not worry whether or not there's going to be enough room for us. If we receive Jesus and surrender to him, we can have the promise of being sealed and being amongst those who are ready for Jesus when he comes.
0: Amen.
1: All right. Thank you. Next caller.
0: All right. Our next caller is Ginger calling in from Texas. And Ginger, she is a first-time caller. So, hey, welcome, Ginger, to the program.
11: Well, thank you very much, and good evening, pastors. My question is, I have I believe it's a second commandment, love thy neighbor as thyself. Well, I do love my neighbors, and I am a recent widow, and been blessed by my husband and the Lord, and these temporary neighbors who are renting from my neighbor are not so nice. They help themselves to my property and to whatever they want, and I pray for them every night, and I'd like to know how I can not fear and not be angry with them, and even, as I said, I pray every night for them, so
1: okay.
11: Please help me.
1: Yeah, absolutely, Ginger. Well, you know, being a Christian is not always easy, and of course, we meet difficult people, and we've got to pray for grace how to work with them. First of all, you know, you can pray for them, you can be the best example. If they take an advantage of you, there's nothing wrong in you explaining to them that this is not allowed to happen. And, you know, if you have to ask them to move or have them moved, if they're renting from you, whatever the case might be, you can do so. You don't have to live in fear. But despite that, you need to still pray for them, which you do, and you need to love them. The Bible says that we can go to Jesus with all of our cares. We can cast all our cares upon him, for he cares for us. So there is a balance. The one, we don't want to be taken advantage of, and there are laws in our land to help protect us, and there's nothing wrong in seeking for help if there are laws to protect you. But at the same time, individually, we don't want anger to eat us up, because the one who really is harmed with anger is the one who is angry at the other. It kind of eats us up from the inside. So that's where we pray and say, Lord, give us a forgiving spirit and let the spirit of Jesus guide you. And then just make wise choices. Maybe speak with a godly friend and say, you know, what do you think would be the right thing for me to do in this situation?
0: Yeah. The verse that you were quoting earlier about casting all our cares upon Jesus is 1 Peter 5, verse 7. If you want to mark that in your Bible and keep going back to it. And also, I'd recommend reading Matthew chapter 5 and 6, where Jesus has some words to say about what we should do to our enemies, right? To pray for them. And he also talks about if we're fearful or anxious, and what we should do, right? And ultimately, we are to put first the kingdom of heaven, cast all our cares upon him, and he'll continue to provide for us.
1: All right. Thank you for your call, Ginger. Who do we have next?
0: All right. Next, we have Dana calling in from Nevada. Hello. Welcome to the program.
12: Yes. Thank you for taking my question, which is, when Jesus died on the cross, he was resurrected. What happened to his mind? He was half human, half holy or divine. Unlike us, who when we die, we don't go to heaven. Where did his mind go?
1: Okay. What happened to Jesus when he died? Well, first of all, he wasn't half human and half divine. I mean, I understand what you're saying. He was 100% human, and he was 100% divine. However, Christ did not use his divinity when he was on the earth. He relied upon his Father, just like we need to rely upon our Father. That's why when the disciples asked him and said, you know, when are you coming back? Jesus said, the only one who knows is my Father in heaven. Well, Jesus knows now, obviously, but that hadn't been revealed to him by the Father. And as Jesus grew as a child, he learned. He learned the very things that he had instructed Moses to write. He grew in knowledge and wisdom. And so he laid aside his divinity when Jesus came to the earth. He was divine, but he laid it aside. He didn't use his divinity for himself. It was a blessing for others. So when Christ died on the cross and he was placed in the tomb, he he was not conscious. He was not aware of what was happening. That divinity had been laid aside, and when he was resurrected and he came to life, then he was conscious of what was happening around him. So Jesus was not away from his body when he was in the tomb and he was witnessing things and still conscious of what was happening. He was dead. And the reason we know that is because the Bible says the wages of sin is death, and Jesus paid the penalty for our transgression. It was real death that Christ experienced. So there is a mystery. We don't understand how Christ could be 100% divine, 100% man. There is an act of faith in just accepting what the Bible says. Some of these things will probably be further explained when we get to heaven. But from the Bible, it's pretty clear that when Jesus died, he was dead and he rose again early Sunday morning.
0: Yeah. And one thing I want to add is in John chapter 20 in verse 17, after Jesus has resurrected, Mary is there. Right? And Mary is just so excited to see Jesus that she clings to him. She grabs hold of him. And Jesus responds to her and he says, "Do not cling to me, for I have not yet ascended to my Father." Mm-hmm. Right? So here Jesus is making clear that, hey, while he was in the tomb, he was not
1: in heaven,
0: whisked away to heaven, right?
1: Or in hell.
0: He was in the tomb.
1: Okay. Thank you. Good question.
0: All right, our next caller is Giselle calling in from Massachusetts. Welcome, Giselle. What's your Bible question for us?
13: Hi, yes. My question is in Psalm 119, verse 2, it said, "Blessed are those who keep his testimonies." But I don't know what that means, to keep his testimonies.
1: Okay, good question. Now, when you look at the Bible, it's the Old Testament and then also the New. But beginning with the Old Testament is really divided up into two parts, especially for the Hebrew mind, for the Jew. The first part is what they refer to as the Law. And the Law was the first five books written by Moses. And then there was what they called the Prophets, also referred to as the Testimonies. And that was the writings in the rest of the Old Testament. So you have the Law and the Prophets. That's what the Bible says, in the mouth of two or three witnesses, every truth is to be established, to the Law or to the testimony. If they speak not according to this, there is no light in them, the Bible says. So the testimonies refers to the writings of the prophets. Now, the New Testament is really an extension of the prophets. So you still have those two divisions. You have the Law, the first five books written by Moses. You have the Old Testament writings of the prophets. And really the New Testament is an extension of the writings of the prophets. So we still have those two witnesses or those two testimonies. So when David says, "Blessed are those who keep his testimonies," it's not only his Law, but it's also those who hearken unto the prophets. The Bible says, "Hear his prophets, believe them, and you shall prosper." So the testimonies in a broader sense are what God has given his people as revealed through the writings of the prophets.
0: That's right. Yeah. Thank you so much, Giselle, for the question.
1: Well, you know, one more thing just to add to that. You know, we find the same thing for God's remnant people in the last days. Revelation 12, 17 talks about those who keep the commandments of God. That's the Law. And they have the testimony of Jesus. Mm. That is the spirit of prophecy, according to Revelation 19:10. So they're also obedient not only to the Ten Commandments, to the Law, but also to the rest of Scripture, that which has been revealed through the prophets, through the spirit of prophecy.
0: Good point, good point. All right, on to our next question. We have Mo, who is a first-time caller, calling in from our very own California. Welcome, Mo, to the program.
14: Oh, thanks for taking my call. My question is, why are the most churches nowadays still breaking God's rules, regulations, and commandments of collecting tithing? Because my understanding is that tithing was the only one permitted to collect tithing was the high priest out of the tribe of Levi. And the only people that were supposed to pay the tithing was the 11 tribes of Israel to the one tribe of Levi. You know, and that high priest that was the only one allowed to collect it had to go through a ritual ceremony and had to be between the ages of, I think, 24 and 55, and had to come out of the bloodline of Aaron.
1: Yeah, let me jump in, Mo. We're going to run out of time. Good question, though. Why do Christian churches encourage folks to give tithe? Well, if you look at the New Testament example, tithe is actually really the beginning of the giving. The Bible speaks of the Church of Acts, where it says, people sold land and houses and they freely gave to the work of the proclamation of the gospel. But in New Testament times, if the church is going to fulfill its mission of taking the gospel to the world, it needs to have support from the members. And the tithe principle that we find in the Old Testament is really just the starting point. In addition to tithes, we also find offerings. Now, it is true, we don't have a temple and we don't have a high priest as the Jews did, but we do have a heavenly temple, and our high priest is Jesus. And even though we can't ascend up to heaven and place it in his hand, when we give it to the furtherance of his work, we are giving it to Christ. And so, yes, we still return our tithes to the high priest, Jesus, but we do so by supporting the work of the proclamation of the gospel. So we are in harmony with what happened in the Old Testament, but with a spiritual application, which is a little bit different. You know, we do have a study guide that talks about this and has a lot more scriptures. It's called In God We Trust. We'll be happy to send it to anyone who calls and asks. Again, that number is 800-835-6747. Again, just ask for that study guide. It's called In God We Trust. We'll send it to you if you're in the U.S. or in Canada. If you're outside of North America, just visit our website. Now, friends, you hear the music in the background. We're going to say goodbye to those listening on satellite. But for the rest of you, stand by. We're going to come back with some email Bible questions.
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0: All right, welcome back. We have 2 minutes here to wrap up with some email questions. Thank you all those who have been emailing in questions. You can email questions into balquestions@amazingfacts.org. So some of the questions we have for today is Violet. She emailed in and asked, in reading the Old Testament, I noticed that Israel is involved in many wars. We preach that God is love, so I do not understand why these wars were happening. Can you please explain?
1: Okay, good question. Yes, the Bible does contain war, but in addition to war, it does also contain acts of judgment. For example, the 10 plagues that came upon Egypt. You have the army of the Egyptians destroyed in the Red Sea. You've got the flood that destroyed the wicked. You've got fire that came down on Sodom and Gomorrah. So there are times where God will act as judge in order to preserve truth. He might bring judgment upon some wicked nation or city. That is God doing the work. And in the case of Israel going to war, they were obeying a commandment given specifically by God. And God was very specific on which nation they were to attack and what they were to do. So it was an act of judgment. However, individually, the Bible tells us that we need to trust ourselves to God. And Jesus said, if somebody strikes you on the one cheek, what do? You turn the other. The Bible says, vengeance is mine, saith the Lord. We are to love our enemies. So on a personal application, absolutely, we need to trust ourselves to God and love and pray for those that persecute us.
0: All right. Next question, we have Zach, who asks, Jesus told the thief on the cross that he would be with Christ in paradise. Was the thief part of the first fruits when Christ resurrected?
1: Okay, well, good question. Well, first of all, where the thief says to Christ, Lord, remember me. It's important to note the thief said, Lord, remember me when you come in your kingdom. So the thief wasn't expecting to receive a reward that day. Jesus gave him the assurance that day, you will be with me in paradise. Verily I say unto you today, you shall be with me. So the promise was that he would be remembered when Jesus came the second time. That's when the thief was to receive his reward. Now, was he part of the special resurrection? Probably not, because he was asking that Christ would remember him when he comes in his kingdom. However, the Bible doesn't tell us who were the ones part of that special resurrection that occurred at the time of Christ's resurrection. They were taken to heaven, and I guess we'll have to wait until we get to heaven to find out who exactly they were.
0: That's right.
1: Well, you know, friends, I'm looking at the clock past the air, and I don't think we have time for another question. Again, we want to thank you so much for emailing your questions to us here at Amazing Facts. We look forward to studying further again next week. 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
15: Let not your heart be troubled. Ye believe in God, believe also in me. In my Father's house are many mansions. If it were not so, I would have told you. I go to prepare a place for you. 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John 14:1-3. 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
1: 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Today's story.
2: Oh, what beautiful, delicious-looking fruit. I wonder why God forbade us to eat it. Oh, well, God knows best. He said we should.
3: Did God forbid you to eat this fruit?
2: Yes, and I... What? Who's speaking to me?
3: A friend.
2: I don't see anyone. Where are you?
3: Up here, Eve. High up in the tree.
2: I still don't see anyone.
3: Don't you see a serpent?
2: Yes, but... Serpents can't talk.
3: Oh, but you're mistaken, Eve. I'm a serpent. And I am talking. Oh, but tell me, Eve, did you really say that God forbids you to eat the fruit of this tree?
2: Yes.
3: But why?
2: Wait, if we eat this fruit, we will die.
3: God told you that?
2: Yes.
3: Oh, my dear Eve, you're beautiful, but you're not very wise. Do you want to know the real reason God doesn't want you to eat this fruit? He doesn't want you to be as wise as he is. If you eat this fruit, Eve, you will become as wise as God himself.
2: I don't believe you.
3: I speak the truth, Eve. Here. Here, take some of the fruit. Go on. Eat some.
2: Well, a little bite won't hurt, will it?
3: Of course not.
2: All right, then. Just a tiny bite.
3: That's the spirit, Eve. That's the way. It doesn't taste good, Eve.
4: Hi, boys and girls, moms and dads, everyone. This is Aunt Carol.
5: And I'm Uncle Dan. Welcome, one and all. We're so glad you joined us for a very special program.
4: In fact, it's the very first story in the entire Bible.
5: We call it Adam
4: and Eve.
6: This story took place a long, long time ago, at the very beginning of the world. Holy Scripture says, "In the beginning, God created the heaven and the earth and all that in them is. On the first day of creation, God created light. On the second day, he caused the waters to be separated. Then he created the trees and carpeted the earth with grass and beautiful flowers and all the living green things. Finally, God created the living creatures, the fish, birds, and all the animals. Lastly, God created man, whom he named Adam, and placed him in a beautiful garden home called Eden."
7: Hello.
8: Oh, hello.
7: You are Adam.
8: Adam?
7: Yes, Adam, a son of God, created in his likeness.
8: God? Who is God?
7: He is the creator of the universe. He created everything, even you.
8: Oh, I'd like to see him. Where is he?
7: His abode is in heaven.
8: Heaven? Where is that?
7: Heaven is the center of the universe, the center of all things.
8: God must be wonderful to have created all these beautiful things.
7: He is the personification of love and compassion, power, justice, kindness, all that is good.
8: But why did he create me?
7: You are to have dominion over the earth, rule the animals, the birds, and fishes, control the elements. You are the prince of this world.
8: I am? Oh, I'd like to see some of the animals, elements, and the earth over which I am to rule. May I?
7: Look around you, Adam.
8: Beautiful. Beautiful.
7: Here is one of the animals God created.
8: Oh, what a pretty little creature. May I pick him up in my arms?
7: You are the prince of this world. You may do as you wish.
8: Come to me, little fellow. Oh, My, but you're soft and warm. What a fluffy little tail you have. What is his name?
7: He has no name. God wishes you to name the animals.
8: Wonderful, wonderful. I'm going to name this little fellow a rabbit.
7: And this, Adam, is the very center of the garden.
8: Magnificent. And what a beautiful pool of water. Crystal clear.
7: From this pool flow the four rivers that water the garden.
8: Oh, and that tree. How grand and majestic.
7: That is the tree of life. Its fruit imparts life.
8: May I eat some of the fruit?
7: You may eat of every fruit in the garden, except one. That tree over there. It is the tree of knowledge of good and evil. You may not eat of it.
8: It isn't good for food?
7: God forbids you to eat it. If you do, you will die.
8: Oh. Well, God is my creator. I will gladly obey him in all things. I will not eat that fruit.
7: There, Adam. You have seen all the garden.
8: Hello there, little fellow. You're a friendly little creature. I wish you could talk.
7: In one sense, animals do talk, Adam.
8: They do?
7: If you study them carefully, their habits and ways, you will discover that you can understand them.
8: Hmm.
7: This animal, for instance. See if you can understand him.
8: All right. First, though, I'll name him. Let's see. Dog. Yes, yes, dog. That's just the right name for you. All right now, doggy, let's talk. How would you like to come along as we look around some more? Would you like it if we didn't take you along? You wouldn't, huh? Well, I can see you're going to be very close to men. Perhaps man's best animal friend. Well, come along then and we'll name the rest of the animals. I notice that there are two of each animal.
7: Two of every kind, Adam.
8: Is there a reason for it?
7: Yes, Adam. The two are male and female, created thus by God as companions to each other and to replenish the earth.
8: Oh. Well, there aren't two of me.
7: I know, Adam.
8: Why?
7: God hasn't seen fit, Adam, and he knows best.
8: Oh, what do we have here? A fluffy, furry little animal. Oh, you like this little animal, do you? Well, very well then. We'll take him along with us, too. And I'll name him, Cat.
6: Adam was busy and happy there in his garden home with his pets and animals. But God saw that he would be happier still with a human companion. So God caused Adam to sleep. Then he performed an operation, removing one of Adam's ribs. From that rib, God made a woman.
2: Oh. Hello.
8: Oh, you startled me.
2: I didn't mean to.
8: You're not one of God's angels?
2: No.
8: Who are you?
2: I am Eve.
8: Eve?
2: I am your companion, Adam.
8: My companion? Where did you come from? Heaven?
2: God created me from one of your ribs.
8: He did? But you are beautiful.
2: Everything God created is beautiful. The grass, trees, this garden, everything.
8: God created it all for me. I mean, for us. It is our home. Everything here is for our special benefit and delight, for our happiness.
2: And I'm sure we'll be happy here, Adam. Oh, look, Adam. This beautiful thing, what is it?
8: That, Eve, is a flower, a rose. Would you like to pick it?
2: May I?
8: Of course. God created all the flowers for us, for our pleasure. Pick all you wish. They'll never wither or die.
2: Wither? Die? What do those words mean, Adam?
8: Well, I don't quite understand myself, Eve. God told me that things would wither and die only if we sinned against God.
2: Sin? And what is that?
8: Sin is merely another word for disobedience to God's wishes, his laws.
2: Why would anyone want to disobey God?
8: I'm sure I don't know.
2: God is our creator. He certainly knows what's best for us. Why, to disobey him would be folly.
8: Yes, Eve.
2: There's certainly no question but that we will obey him, is there?
8: We will obey God, always.
2: Well, Adam, I have a strange feeling in my stomach.
8: You're probably hungry.
2: Hungry?
8: Yes, you need to eat. Oh. I'll pick some fruit for you.
2: Oh, I would like some of that fruit, Adam.
8: No, Eve.
2: Oh, please, Adam, it looks so delicious.
8: It probably is, but we can't eat it.
2: Why not?
8: It is the fruit of the tree of knowledge of good and evil. God has forbidden us to eat of it.
2: Oh, then we'll not eat of it. God knows best, and, well, if he told us not to eat it, we won't.
8: You make me very happy, Eve.
2: I'm happy too, Adam.
6: And so began life for Adam and Eve in the Garden of Eden. One day, while Adam was pruning some vines, Eve, contrary to God's warning, wandered away from Adam's side. Before she realized it, she was in the very center of the garden, looking up at the fruit of the tree of knowledge of good and evil.
2: Oh, what beautiful, delicious-looking fruit. I wonder why God forbade us to eat it. Oh, well, God knows best, and if he said...
3: Did God forbid you to eat this fruit?
2: Yes, who's speaking to me?
3: A friend.
2: I don't see anyone. Where are you?
3: Up here, high up in the tree.
2: Well, I still don't see anyone.
3: Don't you see a serpent?
2: Yes, but, well, serpents can't talk.
3: Ah, but you're mistaken, Eve. I'm a serpent, and I'm talking. Oh, but Eve, tell me, did God really forbid you to eat the fruit of this tree?
2: Yes.
3: Oh, why?
2: If we eat that fruit, we'll die.
3: God told you that?
2: Yes. God said not to eat it, and I'm not going
3: Nonsense.
2: to.
3: Nonsense.

0: The nerve of that serpent. He actually insinuated that God lied, that he wanted to hold back something that was good for Eve.
1: But God always tells the truth. It's Satan, that old serpent. He's the liar.
0: Well, we're not lying when we say that membership in our Adventures in the Holy Bible Club is fun.
1: The adventures are a set of stories and quizzes written for everyone 9 years old or older.
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1: Adam
0: and Eve.
2: During the first 5 days of creation, God made the earth, the sea, and all that in them is. On the sixth day, he created Adam, then Eve, and placed them in the beautiful Garden of Eden. One day, Eve, unmindful of God's warning, wandered from Adam's side. Soon she found herself gazing with mingled curiosity and admiration upon the forbidden tree, the tree of knowledge of good and evil.
3: Oh, what beautiful, delicious-looking fruit. I wonder why God forbade us to eat it. Oh, well, God knows best. He said we should.
4: Did God forbid you to eat this fruit?
3: Yes, and I...
4: Oh, my dear Eve, you're beautiful, but you're not very wise. Do you want to know the real reason God doesn't want you to eat this fruit?
3: He doesn't want us to die.

0: Serpent Eve. Why, just think of what it will do for you, a human being.
1: But God said if we even touch the fruit, we'll die.
0: Oh, nonsense, Eve. You won't die. You'll become wise as God himself.
1: I don't believe you.
0: I speak the truth, Eve. Here, take some of the fruit. See? You're touching it now. And you're not dead.
1: I'm not, am I?
0: Now eat some. Eat just a little bit, and you won't die either. Go on. Eat some.
1: Well, a little bite won't hurt, will it?
0: Of course not.
1: All right, then. Just a tiny bite.
0: That's the spirit, Eve. That's the way. Does it taste good, Eve?
1: Yes, it tastes very good.
0: See, I told you it would. Now go on. Eat another bite.
1: All right.
0: A bigger one this time. And that's it. Now eat all of it. Eat it all.
1: Yes, I will. Oh, this is good fruit.
0: Oh, and why don't you take some to Adam and get him to eat it too?
1: I will. Yes, I will. We'll both become gods.
0: Now, see there, Eve. See how wise you are already. And free, like God himself. From now on, Eve, don't let anyone, not even God, tell you what to do or what not to do. Eat what you want to eat and do what you want to do. You're wise now, and you can rule your own life.
1: Oh, Serpent, I'm so happy. I'm going to take some of this fruit to Adam.
0: Good.
1: But please don't leave.
0: I won't.
1: I want Adam to come back and meet you.
0: Oh, don't worry, Eve. Adam will meet me many times.
2: Oh, yes, Adam. Eve. I was wondering where... Why, Eve, what's the matter? You look excited. Almost frightened.
1: I am excited, Adam. I just had the most thrilling experience. I talked to a serpent.
2: You what?
1: I talked to a serpent, a snake.
2: A rather one-sided conversation, I'd say.
1: No, no, the serpent talked, too.
2: The serpent carried on a conversation?
1: Isn't it wonderful, Adam?
2: Eve, what have you done? Tell me exactly what happened.
1: Well, I was standing there under the tree of the knowledge of good and evil when all
2: the
1: at once
2: the tree of the knowledge of good and evil? Eve, what have you done?
1: Talked to a serpent. He was up in the tree,
2: Eve,
1: and I...
2: Eve, he must be the enemy God warned us about.
1: He's our friend, Adam. He said so.
2: Eve, did you eat the forbidden fruit? Eve.
1: What?
2: Did you eat the forbidden fruit?
1: Yes. Yes, I did.
2: No. No, Eve, you didn't. You couldn't.
1: I did. And I'm not dead either. I'm not going to die. The serpent said I wouldn't.
2: He is the enemy God warned us about.
1: Nonsense. Here, Adam, I brought some of the fruit for you. Eat it, and together we'll become gods.
2: No, Eve, I can't eat it. We'd die. We'd both die.
1: I've already eaten it, haven't I? And I'm not dead. Oh, please, Adam.
2: No.
1: If you love me, you'll eat it.
2: I do love you, Eve. I love you very much. But I cannot disobey God.
1: You love God more than you do me.
2: Oh, Eve, don't be ridiculous.
1: Ridiculous? You don't love me or you wouldn't talk to me like that, Adam.
2: Eve. Oh, all right. Give me the fruit. I'll eat it. Together we'll die.
1: Together we'll become gods, Adam.
2: Together we will die. It tastes good. It's very good.
1: I told you.
2: Maybe you're right. Maybe this fruit will make us like gods.
1: Oh, Adam, isn't it wonderful?
2: Yes. Yes, Eve. No. No, it can't be true. Oh, Eve, we have sinned. And God will punish us.
1: Don't be absurd,
2: Eve.
1: Adam.
2: Eve. God's presence has already left us. Feel the air. It's becoming chilly and cold.
1: Oh, Adam. Adam, I'm afraid. Look, even the robe of light has left us. Oh, Adam, what do we do?
2: I don't know, Eve. You should have thought about that before you ate the fruit.
1: Are you blaming me for this?
2: I'm blaming no one.
1: It's your fault. You let me go near that tree.
2: I let you go?
1: Yes.
2: You sneaked away when I wasn't looking.
1: I did not.
2: You did.
1: I did not.
2: You did, and furthermore, if you had any sense, you wouldn't have been fooled by a serpent.
1: So now I don't have any...

0: sin.
1: That's right.
0: Don't you dare yell at me, Adam.
1: Who's yelling?
0: You are.
1: I am not.
0: And you're mean to me.
1: I am mean to you.
0: I wish I were dead.
1: Dead? Well, I... Oh, Eve. See what sin has already done to us. We're quarreling and fighting.
2: Yes, you are quarreling, aren't you?
3: It's the serpent, Adam.
2: Yes, it's I, Eve.
1: Get out. You have no right in this garden.
2: I have every right, Adam. I'm the prince of this world, and I intend
1: am the prince of this world.
2: Oh, you were, Adam, you were. But when you yielded to me by eating the forbidden fruit, you yielded to my superiority. You lost dominion of this earth. And I took over. Now you will do as I say.
1: Leave this garden at once. You are God's enemy, our enemy.
2: The enemy of God? Yes. You see, God and I had a war in heaven once, Adam. He won that war, but I'll win the next one. The one here on earth. The one that started when you ate the fruit. And someday I shall rule from God's throne. Master of the universe. Yes, I'm God's enemy.
1: Leave this garden. I command you to leave.
2: I command, and you obey.
1: In the name of God, I command you to leave.
2: No, don't say that. Don't use that name around me. I don't like it. I can't stand it.
1: In the name of God, leave this garden at once.
2: All right, Adam. I'll leave, but I'll be back. Plenty of time.
3: Adam, I'm afraid.
1: We have need to be afraid, Eve. But let's always remember, if we call on God, we can overcome the adversary, just as we now overcame him.
3: Look at these flowers, Adam. They're not pretty like they were.
1: They've withered and died.
3: Will this death happen to us?
1: The penalty of sin is death. Soon after this, Adam and Eve were told that they would have to move from the garden.
3: Move from the garden? But we can't move. This is our home.
4: You have sinned. As sinners, you have no right to this perfect paradise home.
3: But I don't want to leave.
1: Does the Lord still love us, even though we have sinned?
4: The Lord still loves you. And always will.
3: Then why is he making us leave our home? That doesn't sound like love to me.
1: Eve, forgive her for the way she is acting. She is wrought up and sad, doesn't realize what she's saying.
4: All heaven is sad, but there is no other way. You must leave the garden.
3: Will we wither and die like the flowers?
4: The wages of sin is death. The moment you sinned, that very moment, you began to die, to grow old. You started on the downhill path to death in the grave.
1: Is there no hope for us? No salvation?
4: Yes, Adam, there is hope. God will someday send his only begotten Son to save you from your sins and redeem the lost world.
3: When will this be?
4: The exact time is unimportant. Until the Savior does come, you and Adam will go outside the garden and start a new home. Invite God to be its ruler, and you will have a happy home.
1: We will do as you say.
3: How is the Savior to come into the world?
4: He will be born as a babe.
3: Will I be his mother?
4: I cannot reveal that to you, Eve.
1: Come, Eve. We must go outside the garden and start a new home. A happy, God-fearing home.
3: Yes, Adam.
5: Boys and girls, listen closely because what Aunt Carol and I are about to share is really important. Are you listening? Okay, here we go. Did you notice that even though God was sad because Adam and Eve disobeyed him, he didn't stomp or yell or throw lightning bolts at them?
6: Yet they were afraid and they hid from God. But God hadn't changed into a monster. He still loved them. But the effects of their sin had blinded their eyes to that truth. The change was in Adam and Eve.
5: You see, as soon as the serpent convinced Eve that she wouldn't die, that the fruit was good and would make her wise, her picture of God changed. So did Adam's. They doubted God's love and kindness and thought he was holding back something good that they should like to have.
6: God was sad over Adam and Eve's disobedience. He told them to stay away from the tree of the knowledge of good and evil for their own safety. He knew that Satan could get to them there, and he knew that sin may taste good and even be fun at first, but it's deceitful and habit-forming. Sin is a slow poison that causes separation from God, our source of life. It causes suffering and eventually death, and God didn't want his children to experience such pain.
5: You might be thinking then, why didn't he just stop them from eating that fruit?
6: Well, you see, God isn't a dictator. He'd given Adam and Eve the gift of free choice, the power to think and to do. He didn't want to force Adam and Eve to obey him, because the use of force creates resentment and rebellion, and what God wanted was their love and trust, and you really can't force anyone to love and trust you.
5: That's right. It doesn't work to say, you'd better love me or I'll kill you.
6: Mm-mm.
5: If you want love and trust, you have to prove that you're trustworthy, and you have to give love first. That takes time and effort. And even then, there's no guarantee that those you love will respond the way you hope.
6: But God had a plan, one that would convince men and women that God truly loves them and has their best interests at heart. We read about that plan in the book of John, chapter 3, verses 16 and 17. It says,
5: "For God so loved the world that he gave his one and only Son, that whoever believes in him shall not perish but have eternal life. For God did not send his Son into the world to condemn the world, but to save the world through him."
6: Jesus, God's own Son, came down to this earth as a baby. Jesus, our Creator, the only one who could show us what God is like, because he is God. By his life and death, he showed us a kind and loving Heavenly Father, not someone to hide from. Remember, Jesus said, "If you've seen me, you've seen the Father."
5: Uh-huh.
6: Our Heavenly Father's just like Jesus, ever willing to forgive and heal.
5: By allowing sin and sinners to have control, Jesus showed us that sin changes people so much that they would even try to kill the very one who gives them life. Sin does cause death.
6: Mm-hmm.
5: And Jesus died that death, the Bible calls it the second death for each one of us. And he proved for all eternity that Satan is a liar and his ways are the ways of suffering and death.
6: Boys and girls and all our grown-up friends, Jesus loves you so much.
5: Won't you invite him to come into your life, not only as your Savior, but as your best friend?
6: You'll be so glad you did.
5: He's listening right now, so won't you bow your head and pray with us?
6: Dear Jesus, thank you for coming down to earth to show me the Father's love. Thank you for showing me that sin does bring death and for dying for me. I'm sorry for my sins.
5: Please forgive me and heal me and teach me how to live for you. Please fill me with your Holy Spirit so that your love may shine through me to others.
6: Thank you for loving me so much. Amen.
5: Amen. Now remember, stay close to Jesus. Pray and study your Bible each day, and your relationship with him will grow stronger and stronger.
6: Goodbye for now, and may God richly bless you till we meet again.
5: Bye, everyone.
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6: This is Aunt Carol
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6: goodbye, everyone.

0: Have you ever been down and out and nobody seems to be around for you to talk to? That's God wanting you to talk to Him.
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4: Our topic this morning, it's a topic I've never preached on in my entire sermon series. And all these sermons I've preached about how to cope with this and that through the COVID-19 process, this title hit me Monday, How to Have Fun in the Church. Christ came to give us the abundant life so we can have joy and fun in the presence of an awesome God in the church. Our God waits for us to enjoy His presence and to have fun in the church. So that means, in some sense, Jesus established the Christian church so we can learn to have the right kind of joy, godly fun, not worldly fun, godly fun in the presence of an awesome and fun Daddy God. So this morning I would like to share 10 ways to make church fun. Again, I borrow these ideas and points from the insights of a very wise woman in a sermon by Pastor Sarah Coleman, who lives in Australia. Point fun again, way number one, be the fun. We're living in a time when people are angry and people are riding the streets to make their angry points, and they have made the church angry also. I don't think the church or any group of churches should focus in the business of fomenting worldly anger inside the church. The church should be a safe zone where we share the gospel of peace, where people from every nationality and every racial grouping come and know they're not on trial in the church, that we are brethren in one family in the church. So there's a lot of anger out there, and some of it's justified, some of it's not, but why drag it into the church? Let the love of God be seen in the church. The church is a place where optimism should rule and joy should be sweet, the sweet juice of truth we taste from the tree of life every week. The Christian should take it upon himself or herself to be the fun in the place that is dedicated to God, to have that joy and optimism that just makes it happen because the Spirit of God is moving like a river in the church. To live out the joy of life with fun, to experience it in a deep, meaningful way, to make it part of the life because of Jesus is a form of worship as far as God is concerned. Ecclesiastes 8:15, New Living Translation. So I recommend having fun, the great wise man says, because there's nothing better for people in this world than to eat, drink, and enjoy life. That way they will experience some happiness along with all the hard work that God gives them under the sun. God wants us to enjoy Him in His presence because life is hard. Life is hard and far too short to not have a little fun in life. Percy Shelley once wrote, I have drunken deep of joy and I will taste no other wine tonight. People who can't have fun have a psychopathology that needs some heavenly intervention. Friend, God created this world so we can have a place to have a divine playground and a kindergarten with God that teaches us to know and love God and Jesus. He made it as a giant sandbox for the human race. So be the fun that God has ordained you to be. Come to church. Be determined to have a good time with God in the church. I'm so grateful we sang Happy Birthday online, because that's fun to sing happy birthday. I grew up in Appalachia in abject poverty. I remember going to my aunt's house. I mean, she always took care of things. She usually remembered our birthdays, but she forgot. And I remember one day at her house, it was my birthday. No one knew it was January 10. I began to hum. No one got it. Then I get it kind of louder. Hum, hum, hum, hum, hum, hum. She says, Michael, are you okay? And then she figured out, is it your birthday? And then I smiled. And she said, oh, we got to do something about that. And she opened up the refrigerator and she, right there on the spot, made a birthday happen for me. We want that kind of thing. It's part of our internal need to know that our life has been recognized by others, that we live in society, have fun in worshiping God, fellowshipping together, enjoying the sermon, even a little long at times, and mine can be long at times, a little scholarly, maybe too scholarly. Pick the good stuff out. Take the point or two that works for you. But have fun. Laugh when it is appropriate. Let your children see you laugh as you enjoy a good life and teach them that you love God, who is fun to know, and let them taste the sweetness in the house of God and the fun that comes from God. When you're having fun, when you're not stressed out all the time, your immune system is optimized, you will better deal with this crisis that we face in the world today. I'm not saying we should be irreverent in the church. I'm very clear, I don't believe that's the case. Our children should be taught to be reverent. But I am saying that we should obey God and enjoy the house of God and have godly fun in the church. It should be a place of joy. Fun again, way number two, volunteer. Matthew 25:21, the master was full of praise. Well done, my good and faithful servant. You have been faithful in handling this small amount, so now I will give you many more responsibilities. Let's celebrate together. I like the New Living Translation for that verse. I've had good times and bad times in my church life. Have you guys had good times and bad times too? You can think of each. But the best times came for me when I was volunteering and working together with members in the church, serving the church. That's just a fact. Feeding the homeless, laughing together around a campfire that was hard to set up, cutting up a little bit as we cleaned up the church together. I clean the church every week when I can to make sure it's right based on county codes and a few others who are part of our cleanup team to make sure it's 100% tack on. And last week, a few of us gathered, exercising the proper social distancing rules at church to clean the place. We went out to get some fruit at the end of the day and have a little fun. I had taken a couple of friends out, again, social distancing, to get ice cream. And they charged me $35 because they got my order wrong. I ordered it, and they had got it wrong. They says, well, you see that sign? You have to pay if you make a mistake. I said, I didn't make a mistake. You made the mistake. And I looked at the little Christian girl with her mask on sitting next to me that wanted her ice cream. The last thing she wanted to do is see the pastor argue over the amount of money. I said, I'll pay it. I even tipped them out of principle. Ooh, that hurt. So last week, I got some cherries and kiwi fruit and watermelon that are healthy. So one child and a few others could go home and have fun and eat the cherries and the kiwis and the watermelon. And I asked, we have a buoyant little girl that runs around the church. I'm not going to mention her by name. She was so happy. And she says, I want Jesus to come. And we're going to enjoy this. And she goes, yes! I hope she never changes. It was worth every penny. Serving God should be fun, and we should have fun memories because we enjoy our church together. When you join a team and a volunteer to make a difference in the church, you're joining a group of believers that God has put in place so you can have fellowship and fun to meet your own spiritual needs. Fun again, way number three, join a small Bible study fellowship group, Hebrews 10:25, which is advice for the last days of human history. And let us not neglect our meeting together as some people do. We should find every way we can to gather in a crisis in a way that's safe, because the Bible tells us to, but to encourage one another, because discouragement is the greatest disease. Fear is that which can take over the life and the heart. But encourage one another, especially now that the day of His return is drawing near. Church is about getting to know others and being known by others as we grow in God together. What is life, friend, if you don't have friends? It's hard to make lasting friends in a large group unless you can kind of get to know them in a more personal way. I've had small groups in my home for years, and it's not something I'm expected to do as a job description. I do it because I am by nature a lonely person. And if I don't have friends in my life as a pastor, my life gets kind of awful. I study the Bible with my friends. I cook for my friends at my house. We haven't done it since the crisis, and we have fellowship together. Someone said, Pastor Mike, isn't that hard on you to put together this great feast at your house and then do a Bible study too? And they would say in the middle of the study, I said, well, I need the fun for my own psychological, spiritual, and social needs to be met. And I have done this for years. If I want small groups to be going on in other people's homes, I've done it in mine. In the pessimistic and somber COVID-19 world we live in, the Zoom app, how many of you have Zoom on your computers? You have Zoom? The Zoom app has made it possible for small groups to meet with people from all over the world. Vespers occurs on our church through Zoom. If you go up to my wife's bedroom, she has her computer on, she's interacting with the Vesper service and a number of the children of the church in their homes, and they're practicing the Ten Commandments so they can cite them through the technology that we have. It's so exciting to feel like everybody's in the same room through Zoom. I just talked to one of my best friends in Cambodia, live through Facebook. And we talked and we laughed. I sent him my manuscript right there so he could start working on a manuscript I wrote. And my friend is an editor. I'm not. I have dyslexia. He says, I'll help you. Facebook united him in Cambodia with me here to do something for others. Fun again, way number four. Talk to people. Colossians 4:6 NLT. Let your conversation be gracious and attractive so you'll have the right response for everyone. Have you ever talked to someone and you spoke in such a way you just decimated them? I'm a type A plus plus personality type, but I've had to learn by the Holy Spirit that type A plus plus personality types can run over people because I'm so focused. I just focus. My wife is broad. And my wife is very observant, where I'm not as observant. And I've had to learn. And, you know, I found that when I mess up and I speak in a direct way, the way to get over it is to say, I'm sorry. I didn't mean to hurt your feelings if you sense it. And we should be open to do that. I found that people who complain in church very often do not have friends in church because they don't talk to anyone and lighten up and they let their hair down to be real. It's okay to be serious. To be serious too much is a sin. Solomon's very clear about that. We shouldn't be serious too much. We should be serious about that which we need to be serious about. We should have joy over that which we must be joyful about. Watch the smile come on someone's face when you reach out to them to say, hello, how are you doing? How did your day go? Diana tells me quite often that I should lighten up. See, this is not my temperament. And ask her more often how her day went. She would come home and she would say, Mike, why don't you start interrogating me about my work today? Rejoice with my joys. You know, my sorrows show sorrow. In other words, connect. She wants to talk. And I said, okay, let's do that. But that's her temperament by nature, not by mine. I must learn. She's good at it, and I'm working at it. And she has more fun than I do in the church because she has developed that keen social skill. It's also intrinsic. She makes friends by talking to them more than me. And I have friends because she has friends. Christ talked with people in the grove, at a well, at night, at a feast in the temple too. When you talk to people, you get to know them. Even someone you may have had a challenge with in the past can become a friend. So Jesus made friends. Diana tells me quite often that I need to make more friends. And I say, amen. Fun again, way number five. Reach out for people who need help. Hebrews 10:24. Let us think of ways to motivate one another to acts of love and good works. We should be deliberate in being kind to others. We should absolutely figure out how to make a difference in this world and make it a part of our visionary life plan. They say your brain produces philanthropic endorphins that are joy-producing chemicals. When you help people, you help yourself. God has programmed your brain to make you happy when you're trying to make other people happy. Helping others is the best way to cure your own maladies. Bringing joy into the lives of others will bring joy into your life. Living for others is the principle of the universe. It's the principle of the law of God. Giving gifts, spreading sunshine, looking for ways to serve without getting credit. Not serving your interests, but others' interests will return to you as a stream of blessing in your life. Fun again, way number six, ask forgiveness and move on. Why do I have that? Because it makes sense. 1 John 1:9, but if we confess our sins to him, what does the text say? He is faithful and just to forgive us our sins and to cleanse us from all unwickedness or unrighteousness. How can God be just to forgive us our sins. Friends, he's just because Jesus went to the cross. Jesus dealt with every sin of yours that the law of God indicts for the judgment day. And when Jesus faced you and your sin and wrapped himself around you at the cross, when he was done dealing with your life from beginning to end and everyone from Adam to the end, there was nothing left to condemn in Jesus. Outside of Jesus, there's lots to condemn. In Jesus, you cannot be condemned for the judgment day. Romans 6:7 makes it very clear that the person who's died in baptism, meaning they've come into Christ, they are freed, literally justified from sin. They cannot be indicted in the judgment day. That's why Romans 8:1 follows, there is therefore now no condemnation for those who are in Christ Jesus. We need Jesus. Christ must be the person we connect to in life for our right to freedom from guilt and to condemnation in the future and today. Christ provides a right now righteousness good enough for the judgment day. Friend, no one is perfect. That means you too, me. Life is too short to live under a dark cloud because you've made a mistake, big one or small or huge, sinned, and to hold on to it or to hold on to it that someone else has sinned against you and to put them under a cloud. Life is too short to push that on people. The person next to you needs forgiveness like you need forgiveness. It won't help them and it won't help you to hold a grudge against them or yourself. We worship a God who does not hold grudges. How do I know that? The cross of Christ is proof of this. Father, forgive them. They know not what they do. Our God does not hold a grudge. The kingdom will be made of people who surrender their grudges for a kingdom of forgiveness. James tells us that the law of God, the core principle, is mercy in the judgment day. God loves you more than your sin's offense. And God wants you to deal with your sin. This is true. He wants honesty in the life. But he wants you to deal with it quickly, not to just be hammered down by it, and then to move on in the joy. When he writes 1 John, he says, we are writing this to you, that your joy will be complete in the fellowship we have. He wants you to have that. So that's why he's our Savior from sin. In Jesus, we are set free and forgiven people. We must never live lives that are willfully wrong with God. But look, God is a maintenance program, and he holds us in Christ as we grow. We can come confidently to church because we are the people of the cross, free from guilt and free from shame in Jesus. So ask for forgiveness and move on to joy. And forgive others quickly in your life. Fun again, way number 7, seek the mind and heart of God. Ezekiel 36:26, and I will give you a new heart, God says, and I will put a new spirit in you, and I will take out your stony, stubborn heart and give you a tender, responsive heart. Church is no fun at all if you have a hard heart toward God and others. If you are critical, pessimistic, and miserable, I mean, sometimes ministers who are critical, pessimistic, and miserable, and I have been on occasion. You can't be full of joy, love, optimism if you got these things that are ruling your life. You got to choose one or the other. You either walk in the spirit or you walk in the flesh. Friend, prayer is the way out of the woods with this morose kind of problem. We can pray for a new mind for the Holy Spirit, and God gives it to us. When we seek the mind of God, and when you pray for a new heart, God hears that prayer. God hears that humble prayer, and God places his Holy Spirit mind and heart inside of you, even though you have a different nature. The Holy Spirit is his spirit, not your spirit, and it becomes your mind by grace. Study the Bible, pray, and ask God to map out a new attitude path in your brain, in your life, where your attitudes, your emotions, your values are his attitudes, emotions, and values instead of yours. Fun again, way number 8. Find ways to have worship fun in church. Psalms 135:3. Praise the Lord, for the Lord is good. Celebrate his lovely name with music. God's name and God's law are the same thing in Scripture. Psalms 119:55 says, when you meditate upon God's name, you're really meditating upon God's law. Because God's law is a description of who God is, and God's name means I am who I am. And the Ten Commandment law is that. So when we come to focus and learn of God in church, we should be glad about the grace we learn of, about the character of our God, power and majesty. It's hard to hear minor music all the time in church. I'm just going to tell you, modern music in church all the time is music, it tends to make you sad and depress you. That doesn't mean we can't have some of it, because there are times when we should deal with our sadness in church. Okay. But if sadness is the theme in your music in the church, then you're not obeying God with a joyful life. And I'm going to be pretty direct here. A lot of what we call contemporary Christian music today is nothing but minor key music. There's some good stuff out there. I'm not saying there isn't. We need to be thoughtful about that which we bring to church. We need to lift the hearts of God's people. And there's some contemporary music that can do that. There's a lot that can't. And there's some music of the past that can't. The great hymns of the Christian church that have lasted the test of centuries are meant to be jewels in our crown. Hang on to them. Joyful songs that lift the life. We live in a world where a lot of folks don't know how to do that. And singing a solid hymn does it. I've noticed since we've done the COVID-19 singing here, I've noticed the impact in our worship service, just learning the hymns, the kids learning the hymns, something we can sing and unite around. With an organ or a guitar, there are new creative ways to do it. Our children need to learn the music of the Christian faith, the music of centuries past, and make some songs that are new as well. Believe it or not, I've written a song or two. I'm scared to death to sing it to you. My brother wrote a song that hit the charts in Israel, top of the charts, The Children of Sderot. And you can go on YouTube and watch it. I play it on my guitar at home. But we have more talent here. We have young people who can write songs, even adapt songs, and can think of the joy of God in their music. When we sing to God, it's better than psychotherapy because joy in music reaches deep and lifts the heart to God that is high. Sing to the Lord a new song and a few old ones too that are full of joy. Fun again, way number 9. There are 10 of these. Choose joy, not just happiness, but joy in your life. Philippians 4:4, always be full of joy in the Lord. I say it again, rejoice. Friend, happiness is a feeling, it's a fact. But joy is a principle and a choice. Joy is a choice that is yours by faith when you choose Jesus as Lord. It's the outcome of righteousness by faith. You will not be miserable as a principle because you're a Christian. Joy can help you as a principle weather the difficulties of life. Even when you don't feel happy, you can have joy. Christ could face the horrors of the cross with joy and endure its pain and happiness for the joy of saving souls. Hebrews 12:2, looking to Jesus, who is the pioneer and perfecter of our faith, who for the joy that was set before him endured the cross, despising the shame, and is seated at the right hand of the throne of God. Christ was motivated by a future joy. Thus he, by principle, acted upon that joy in the midst of sorrow. When it comes to church, I would admonish you, choose joy and let God make you happy because of your choice to have Jesus as the source of the principle of joy in your life. Fun again, way number 10, the last of the list, like 10 commandments. Endure the seasons of life and learn from every season. Ecclesiastes 3:1. New Living Translation, for everything there's a season, a time, for every activity under heaven. There was a time when I had my back injury, as I said, when church was not fun for me, when I had to operate as a pastor in a state of utter misery. And the people of this church loved me, and they knew I was struggling. I dragged my foot up to the platform. I looked like, you know, someone who was born with a genetic defect or something. Just a humbling experience. I endured the painful season. It passed in time. Joy returned and happiness returned in time. Time is our friend. I grew in pain. That's true. And out of pain. So growth happened in both seasons. To have fun again with my children, to enjoy the church and the things of God in the church. I don't think they've ever ridden my back, though, since my injury. That's the difference. But, boy, we've had some fun. I've slept out in the tents in the middle of the winter, 0-degree temperature. Dad, we're so glad you're out here having fun with us. And I wasn't having any fun, but I was having joy. I've had times in my life when I was depressed because the challenges were so great. I looked to fail, frankly. The struggle for this church building, the legal system, should have brought us down. I had endured the season of pain, uncertainty. I had to fight for the right to have joy and a place in the future. And in that fight for life and joy, I learned a lot of lessons in life. I have learned that life is cruel and it is hard. Don't think it isn't. It is. And you feel better when you face the challenges head on, when you stiffen up your shoulders, you stand straight with dignity, and even though you don't know how it's going to work out, you endure the season for the joy that is set before you. That's why Christ is our example. A cold winter is always followed by a refreshing spring. A hot summer is always followed by a fall that is a time of harvest and joy. And when you endure the season of pain, you gain. When you endure the season of pain, you gain God. And you come to know the times when God is near and when life is happy and when there are mountain peaks in life, there has to be a valley to get to the top of a mountain. We must persevere in life to know the good seasons in life. So we must endure the cold and hot seasons to see the better ones that are cool and refreshing. We're all in the middle of a COVID-19 crisis. The world is afraid. Friend, don't be afraid. Our God's in control. And what do the experts know? They don't know anything, really, in the future. They don't write the future for you. Jesus does. We need to lighten up in life, enjoy this time and season of life, and be careful in it. Yes, we need to be careful as we realize that better times are coming, so endure the season. The blind and beautiful Helen Keller once said, "One can never consent to creep when one feels an impulse to soar." When I was a boy, I used to sit on a chicken coop. We had chickens. You raised your own chickens in Appalachia, and I had to get in that coop and clean it out. Ugh, awful. They should have cut my hair because I had lice in my hair. I'm sorry. It was awful. But I would get on top of that chicken coop, and I remember looking out over the fields and up at the sky, and I felt like an astronaut. I imagined I was an astronaut. I was a Star Trek fan back then. I'm not advocating Star Trek here. I'm just telling you what it was. My hero was Captain Kirk. I admired his courage and his ability to soar in times of difficulty. When the time came for my stepfather to adopt me and change my name from Oxentanko to Davis, you may not know it, but for many years I was called Michael Davis. And I wanted to change my middle name from David to William after William Shatner, the actor who played Captain Kirk. David Davis didn't sound good. Michael David Davis. So I wanted to change my middle name to William after William Shatner. I remember putting a pillow on the top of the chicken coop and acting like I was an astronaut and Captain Kirk. That's what I did. I would say it slowly. "These are the voyages of the Starship Enterprise. Its bold new mission to seek out new life and new civilizations, to boldly go where no man has gone before." And then I would go in my imagination to the stars. Your imagination can make you go where no one else has gone before. I imagine my spaceship taking off as I soared into the heavens to be with God. Yes, I began to associate God with the sky as a young boy. Bold new wonders of joy. It was a way of escaping, too, from the struggles of life. And one day as I was sitting on that chicken coop, I remember looking into the heavens at the sky. And the Holy Spirit, and I didn't even know it, was talking to me as a boy. White clouds above, feeling at home, soaring above the clouds with God. I said, "God, I wouldn't mind going home right now. I guess there's home for me up there, to be where you are at in that beautiful sky where the stars are." Friend, our God is the cloud rider in the Bible. He is a God who soars on the wings of the cherubim. Helen Keller was right. One can never consent to creep when one feels an impulse to soar. Hope is the thing with wings that makes the soul to fly, and joy is the fuel in the spaceship that lifts your life to God by faith to know bold new future ventures that God has for you, to go where no man or woman has gone before with God. The Bible says the joy of the Lord is your strength. Why don't you repeat that with me? The joy of the Lord is our strength. So have fun with God in church. Don't settle for anything less. In Jesus' name, have fun with God in church.
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1: Friends, isn't it a comfort to know that angels carry out God's commands? Psalm 103 verse 20 says, "Bless the Lord, you his angels, who excel in strength, who do his word, heeding the voice of his word."
5: I love bird watching. Last summer, our friend John invited Shelley and me to see the spectacle of birds outside his home. As we watched his feeding station, 10 different species of multiple vibrant colors assembled at the same time. Shelley says, "This is fantastic, John. What do you feed them? And how do you attract all these lovely creatures to this area?" And John answered, "Time." Thinking he didn't understand her, Shelley repeated, "What attracts them to this spot?" Again, John says, "Time." And then he explained, "I put out good seed year after year, and over time all these species learn about this spot and confidently return for a daily feast." Suddenly I saw the spiritual application. It was the good seed of God's Word put out before me year after year that had brought me confidence to the feast the Bible provides for my soul. God has proven that all of God's promises are mine in Christ Jesus.
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0: Have you ever shown up somewhere you were uninvited? Hi, I'm Darrell Thomas.
1: And I'm Sasha Thomas. And welcome to A Little Heaven on Earth, a series where we discuss the highs
0: and lows
1: of parenting and how to maintain a Christ-centered home in the midst of a corrupt and changing world.
0: As we begin today's program, we'll be focusing on the important subject of how to care for children while they're still inside the womb. And this is what you would call prenatal care or prenatal influences. And what better way to address this subject than to start by talking about plants?
1: Plants?
0: Okay, so we get it. You might be wondering why will we be talking about plants first, but please just hear us out. Many people begin to focus on caring for a child once they are outside of the womb. But there's a number of things that parents should be doing for children while they are still growing inside the womb. And some science has shown that this is similar to how some people care for their plants. I know my wife, sometimes I've seen her as she has her little sproutlings in the kitchen. She's talking to her plants and I think she's talking to me, but she's telling them good morning. And I don't know if this is based on science, but I just know she does it. But anyway, there's science that shows that plants respond to sound, including voices. Studies suggest that plants can respond to vibrations from sound waves, including those produced by the human voice. A 2007 study by the University of South Korea found that certain genes in plants were activated by sound frequencies, including classical music and human speech. Some studies have shown that music may have an influence on the growth of plants. A famous 2003 study by Dr. T.C. Singh in India suggested that Indian classical music enhanced plant growth. And other studies, like one that was done in the 1970s, found that plants exposed to soothing music grew better, while those subjected to harsh or discordant sounds wilted or grew away from the speaker that was faced toward them.
1: You know, I didn't know that. Or maybe I had heard that talking so your plants can help them grow, but
0: I thought so.
1: But honestly, they just give me joy, and I guess they're doing for me what I'm doing for them, and we're helping each other out. But if you're listening to today's program, you might still be saying, but what does this have to do with caring for babies in the womb? Well, have you ever wondered if babies can actually hear what's going on before they're born? Science says yes, they can. In fact, what a baby hears in the womb might shape how they respond to language and music for the rest of their lives.
0: Wow.
1: So let's start with the basics. So around 20 weeks of pregnancy, that's about halfway through, the baby's hearing system begins to function. By 25 to 27 weeks, the inner ear or the cochlea is fully formed. And by 28 weeks, the baby can hear external sounds like the mother's voice. By 32 weeks onward, the baby's brain becomes more capable of recognizing complex patterns like speech and music.
0: And that's not just a theory. In one study, researchers found that newborn babies preferred listening to the language that they had heard in the womb compared to a foreign language. And these babies that they studied were just two-day-old infants. So they had already learned something about language before ever being born. And that study was done by Moon, Cooper, and Pfeiffer in 1993, and it showed that babies are already absorbing the rhythm and melody of their native language before they take their first breath.
1: That's pretty amazing.
0: Yeah.
1: But, you know, it's not just speech. Music matters too.
0: Okay.
1: A team of scientists in Spain used a tiny speaker placed near the mother's womb to play music to the baby, specifically classical music. And they found that the fetuses moved their mouths and tongues more when music was playing compared to when there was silence or just vibration. In other words, the babies weren't just hearing the music. They were actually reacting to it.
0: You know, I remember when we had our children, you know, they tell the daddy to talk to the stomach and you just see the baby moving around. And it's amazing to see that this little person inside of the womb, though they haven't taken their first breath, they're still able to respond to these different influences that come from outside.
1: It's such an exciting thing to experience.
0: Well, there was another study in Finland where researchers played Twinkle, Twinkle, Little Star to unborn babies, and they repeatedly did this during the last trimester of pregnancy. And then after birth, they measured the baby's brain activity when hearing the same song again, The babies had a stronger brain response to the familiar melody than to other new melodies that they had heard since they were outside of the womb. And so that means that they remembered what they heard in the womb. This is big. It shows that they aren't just passive listeners. They're actually actively listening and learning in the womb.
1: You know, Darrell, this is all really amazing. But would you believe that there's more?
0: I'm sure there is.
1: Another group of scientists found that babies in the womb can even recognize emotional tone, whether a voice is happy or angry. They observed changes in the baby's heart rate and movement depending on the emotional content of the voice.
0: So what does this mean? Well, it means that by 28 weeks, babies are not only capable of hearing, they're processing what they hear. Up to 60 decibels of outside sound can reach them, and that's about the volume of a normal conversation like we're having now. So they distinguish voices and recognize melodies and even react emotionally.
1: Okay, so just to recap, this is a lot of information we've shared. The ears begin to work around 20 weeks. By 25 to 27 weeks, the hearing structures are in place. By 28 weeks, babies respond to sound. By 32 weeks, their brains start organizing sounds into meaningful patterns like speech and music. They remember melodies like Twinkle Twinkle Little Star and others, and they prefer the voice and language of their mother. And they may even react differently to emotional tones. So moms or moms-to-be, the next time you're humming a tune or reading a story, especially Bible stories, or praying out loud while you're expecting, remember, there's a little listener tuning in, and what they hear may stay with them long after they're born.
0: That's so important to remember. Be intentional about introducing spiritual things to the baby while it's still in the womb, because God rewards the efforts of parents to instill biblical principles to their children even before they're born.
1: Yes, definitely.
0: This makes me think of what it was like when you were pregnant with one or both of our children. Is there anything that you can remember from your pregnancy? Let's say when you were pregnant with our daughter first versus pregnant with our son, what was it like for you?
1: Sure. So when I was pregnant with my daughter, before we had even conceived, you know, we had read the books and we knew all the information, like what we hear in Ministry of Healing, which says, if before the birth of her child, the mother is self-indulgent, if she is selfish, impatient, and exacting, these traits will be reflected in the disposition of the child. Thus, many children have received as a birthright almost unconquerable tendencies to evil. And on the flip side, it says, but if the mother unswervingly adheres to right principles, if she is temperate and self-denying, if she is kind, gentle, and unselfish, she may give her child these same precious traits of character. So with our first pregnancy, you know, this was a very smooth pregnancy. With that one, even after she was born, I felt like, wow, I could do this over and over again. So I knew all these things. So I made an effort to remain calm always and not to get angry. I exercised daily and got that fresh air. I was sure to spend time with God every morning and every evening. I played music for my baby. I read to her, and I was really happy, and as a result, I had a really happy baby. She really didn't give me any trouble. She seldom cried. She was just a really joyful baby.
0: Yeah, I remember.
1: But let's move on to our second pregnancy with our son. So a similar thing is, I had read the books. I knew the information, but now I have a she was two at the start of it, and three by the time he was born. So I have a 2 to 3 year old child in
0: high energy.
1: High energy, yes. Her name actually means movement, and it actually captures her perfectly. She just would not stop moving, and I loved it. But as a pregnant mom now, it was very tiring. But then fast forward a few months into pregnancy, I developed a condition which essentially put my son's life at risk if the doctors didn't intervene.
0: It's called cholestasis of pregnancy.
1: Yes. So in layman's terms, because that's the only terms I know how to use, my body was building up toxins. My liver wasn't working properly. My body was building up toxins, and they were just building up in my body and could kill my child.
0: Yeah.
1: And so they had to induce me early so that didn't happen. So as you could imagine, I was very stressed about that. I had to go to the hospital 2 times a week to be monitored. And keep in mind, I'm going with a 2 to 3 year old child. And so this got a little bit hectic. And one of the main symptoms of this condition is you itch intensely, especially at night. So as I was laying in bed trying to go to sleep, I was itching intensely everywhere. And it was so bad, I would, you know, would cry myself to sleep sometimes. And I could take medication, but because my body's building up toxins, I didn't want to take the drugs because now I'm introducing more toxins into my body. So it was definitely a stressful time. And then during the last weeks of pregnancy, I had to take weekly non-stress tests on top of my other 2 bi-weekly appointments. So I was,
2: it was a lot.
1: So I was stressed as a mom, and this caused stress for my baby, as it turned out. And after my baby was born, he was stressed because he had this stress when I was pregnant. And then that caused me to be stressed again as a mom. So the cycle just continued and is even evident today in my son's disposition.
0: But the key is that you realized it and that you can do things now to remedy the effects of, you know, we want our listeners to know that although the things that happen in the womb are very pivotal to set the tone for how the child will grow in later years, at the same time, the Bible teaches that we can redeem the time knowing that the days are evil.
1: Yes.
0: And so we just praise the Lord for what he's doing to kind of shape and mold our son in spite of the challenges that have come. And there have been a lot. But praise the Lord, there is victory ahead. And we've talked a bit about, you know, what I would call mommy care. Mm-hmm. Obviously, that's objective number one, because the baby's in mommy. And, you know, it's interesting to see fathers try to navigate, how do I fit into the picture? And so I think part of the process involves daddy coming in to care for mommy as well. So I don't want dads, I don't want you to feel left out, because there's a work for us to do as well. And while the baby is growing in the womb, so the Bible says that an angel first came to Mary to tell her that she was going to be with child. But then after this, Joseph received a dream confirming both the pregnancy and also the purpose for Jesus' birth. In Matthew 1 verses 20 and 21, it says that Joseph was told, "Joseph, son of David, do not be afraid to take to you Mary your wife, for that which is conceived in her is of the Holy Spirit. And she will bring forth a son, and you shall call his name Jesus." And here's the purpose inserted, "for he will save his people from their sins." And then Joseph understood that there was a great purpose in his soon-to-be son. And I'm sure that he did everything he could to make sure that Mary was well taken care of during her pregnancy. And while the Bible doesn't say that Mary actually rode on a donkey into Bethlehem, any good father out there would know that you don't just let your pregnant wife walk miles and miles without some type of TLC. And so the role of a father, whether you are married, in a relationship with a mother or not, is to make sure that the wife, the mother, has certain things that are essential to making her burden that much lighter during pregnancy. And I know this day and age, men might be like, "Well, I shouldn't have to do all of these things and put pressure upon myself." But listen to this quote from the book The Adventist Home, page 256 and 257. It says that it is an error generally committed to make no difference in the life of a woman previously to the birth of her children. At this important period, the labor of the mother should be lightened.
1: And I'll just interject here. When we became pregnant, I think with our second child, maybe with the first as well, I had to give up some positions at church because I knew that they would cause stress that I didn't want to have while I was carrying a child. And also when we first learned that we were pregnant with our daughter, I had decided that I was going to stop my job as teaching and make strides to be a stay-at-home mom. And I would say it was beneficial.
0: And part of that was also the fact that I would have to step in to support the family. And in actual fact, I realized that my efforts to support the family financially were very minuscule compared to your efforts to make sure that that baby was in good health and that you were taken care of. And so, you know, it's a sacrifice that God calls upon men to make. But really, is it a sacrifice when you know that the results are going to not only benefit yourself, but benefit your wife and your soon-to-be children? Continuing in this quote, it says, great changes, and this is, again, is speaking about the role of making sure the burdens are lightened for the mother when she's pregnant.

0: junk food and submit to every craving that they have. But no, you have to feed this baby life-giving food.
1: Exactly.
0: And also life-giving food for yourself as well.
1: You know, there's a practical example. There's people who do bodybuilding, weightlifting, and they think that they can eat, you know, whatever they want after they may do a competition or something like that. They think that they can eat whatever they want. But the principle is the same regardless of whether you're, you know, bringing a child into the world or whether you're exercising. You know, the body is meant to be taken care of. And so we want to encourage you to really take nutrition into mind. Find someone who knows. If you don't know anything about nutrition, take into consideration finding somebody who does, because it's vital. Like I said, it helps to produce healthy blood. And the Bible says that the life of a person is in the blood. And so the quote continues by saying, unless the mother has an abundant supply of nutritious food, she cannot retain her physical strength and her offspring is robbed of vitality. Then it continues saying, great care should be exercised to have the surroundings of the mother pleasant and happy. The husband and father is under special responsibility to do all in his power to lighten the burden of the wife and mother. He should bear as much as possible the burden of her condition. He should be friendly, courteous, kind, and tender, and specially attentive to all her wants. Again, this does not mean binge eating, junk, late night visits to the grocery store. It means caring for her in a way that will be beneficial not only to the mother, but also to the baby. And then it says, not half the care is taken of some women while they are bearing children that is taken of animals in the stable.
0: That's true. I've never thought of it that way.
1: Yeah.
0: But you know, based on what you've just said, there was something positive in my second pregnancy. So because of this condition, I spoke to a well-known health speaker. Well, it just so happened that she came to Bermuda at that time. And she suggested that I cut out all wheat, dairy, and refined sugar. And because this had to do with the life of my baby, I did it cold turkey. And I also took some herbs that she recommended, which were dandelion and milk thistle. And so I did these things. And these lifestyle choices were successful, actually. And my body flourished in that regard. My baby's life was saved. And my symptoms, would you believe, actually disappeared?
1: Yeah.
0: The nurses at the hospital said, as we near the end of our pregnancy with this condition, the symptoms will increase tremendously. But mine disappeared.
1: Yeah, I remember when the doctor came to you and said, you know, how are you doing? I know it must be really bad. And she said, how would you rate your symptoms on a scale of 1 to 10, for instance? And then you said maybe like a 4 or 5.
0: I probably said less than that. I was like, I haven't really experienced any itching or anything. And she said, really? Tell me, what did you do? So that was an opportunity to share, you know, God's methods of healing.
1: Yeah.
0: So even though I did these things that aided my body, my disposition still mattered when it came to the complete well-being of my baby. His physical being may have been benefited, but still his emotional being suffered a little bit because of the things that I went through.
1: And we understand that a baby's character is not completely shaped by what goes on inside the womb, but consider the prenatal influences of a mother and even a father as a kind of head start for a baby. So we want to give the best head start we possibly can, especially because while we're just getting introduced to the child at conception, God already had plans for that baby long before we did.
0: That's right. In Jeremiah, the Lord spoke of the prophet Jeremiah saying, before I formed you in the womb, I knew you. Before you were born, I sanctified you. I ordained you a prophet to the nations.
1: You see, God's plans for babies extend far beyond the time of conception to some distant point in the past where each of us existed only as a thought, an idea, a possibility in the mind of God himself. And this is fantastic news because that tells us that no one is born into this world as just a mere chance, as a mistake. Not one of us come into the world uninvited by God. And even angels praise the Lord then we're brought into the world. And so we can praise God.
0: Amen.
1: But I asked the question at the beginning.

0: beginning of this program saying, have you ever shown up somewhere you were uninvited? You see, each parent has a responsibility to invite or to welcome their child into the world, not just on delivery day, but from the earliest months of conception.
1: Yes, and the best way to invite your children into the world is to seek to prepare them for their God-given purpose. We see an example of this with the parents of Samson. When the parents of Samson were preparing for him to be born, the Lord gave very specific instructions to them concerning preparation for their son, even while he was in the womb. So here's the scene. The angel of the Lord appeared to the woman and said to her, indeed now, you are barren and have borne no children, but you shall conceive and bear a son. Now therefore, please be careful not to drink wine or similar drink, and not to eat anything unclean. For behold, you shall conceive and bear a son, and no razor shall come upon his head, for the child shall be a Nazarite to God from the womb, and he shall begin to deliver Israel out of the hand of the Philistines.
0: And in this scene, you see, it was just the mother talking to the angel, but the father of Samson wasn't left out of this preparation work, because in Judges 13, it also says, then Manoah, the father, prayed to the Lord and said, O my Lord, please let the man of God whom you sent come to us again and teach us what we shall do for the child who will be born. And so God listened to the voice of Manoah, and the angel of God came to the woman again, and as she was sitting in the field, but Manoah, her husband, was not with her. Then the woman ran in haste and told her husband and said to him, look, the man who came to me the other day has just now appeared to me. And so Manoah arose and followed his wife. When he came to the man, he said to him, are you the man who spoke to this woman? And he said, I am. Manoah said, now let your words come to pass. What will be the boy's rule of life? Notice Manoah understood that in the womb, the rule of life for the child was being established. And then he said, and what is his work? And so the angel of the Lord said to Manoah, of all that I said to the woman, let her be careful. She may not eat anything that comes from the vine, nor may she drink wine or similar drink, nor eat anything unclean. All that I commanded her, let her observe.
1: So we see both parents were being instructed on how to prepare Samson for the service of the Lord, even before birth. So yes, while the mother is carrying the child, it's important for the father to play his part too, even before the child is born, in shaping what they will become. Now we know that the restrictions that were given to Manoah and his wife for when Samson was in the womb were very specific to Samson's life. But there are some things that God has empowered and encouraged parents today to do for their children while they're in the womb in order to prepare them for his service when they're outside of the womb. So here's some that we mentioned earlier. We can read scripture to them out loud, even when they're in the belly.
0: Yes.
1: We can make an effort to speak with a warm, kind, and loving tone, especially when the mother and father are having differences. And with our first baby, we did a really good job at doing that.
0: Yeah.
1: We can listen to peaceful music. We like to combine peaceful music with scripture to make scripture songs that we can learn as a family that we incorporate from the womb and even after they're born.
0: And you can also create a peaceful environment for the mother, alleviating some of the burdens and stress that she faces. And does this mean that the husband and father should be shouldering a bit more of the stressors that might come in? Well, sometimes yes. As the Bible says in Ephesians 5, verse 25 and 28, husbands, love your wives, just as Christ also loved the church and gave himself for her. So husbands ought to love their own wives as their own bodies. He who loves his wife loves himself. And that part about in the text that says he who loves his wife loves himself takes on a new meaning when caring for and loving your wife also means caring for and loving your child, that little one who is like a piece of you growing in her womb.
1: So we know that we may have a number of parents listening who said, oh, I felt like I did everything right while they were in the womb, but they still turned out going in the wrong direction later in life. Well, we get it. A head start doesn't always mean that you will not be overtaken. The Bible says that all have sinned. All have been overtaken by sin at some point in their lives, but God will reward the efforts of every parent who sought to do things God's way from the very start.
0: And to those of you who have listened to today's program, we know that some of you might be pregnant or a father expecting, or maybe you simply know someone that is pregnant. Please think about, and where possible, share what we've talked about in today's program in reference to tending to babies while they're still inside the womb.
1: What we have shared only scratches the surface of how intentional we can be in making sure that the baby's time in the womb is saturated with all the good that the Lord intended for it.
0: The Bible says, "Oh, taste and see that the Lord is good." And as parents, we give our kids the first taste of who God is.
1: That's right. You know, that's why I think it's important to say one more time that a taste of heaven for your children doesn't have to begin at the end of the 9 months, but can start right at the beginning of pregnancy, as soon as you are willing to introduce your children to the God who knew them before they were even formed in the womb. Thank you for joining us today on A Little Heaven on Earth. Please join us next time as we continue our journey toward God's ideal for our families.
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3: Here's a gem from God's direction book, the Bible. In John chapter 14, verse 21, our Lord tells us, "He that hath my commandments and keepeth them, he it is that loveth me. And he that loveth me shall be loved of my Father. And I will love him and will manifest myself to him." It starts with, "He that hath my commandments and keepeth them." Is that really necessary? Is it even possible? Well, if the Lord says it is, then it is. Take an example. For someone to play ball and have an undefeated season, or to go bowling and bowl a 300 game, whatever the goal is, it takes practice, it takes care, love, desire. And if we desire heaven, if we care that our Lord gave his life for us, then we can take these commandments and we can learn them and we can practice them and we can begin to keep them. And when we do, he says, "You love me, and he that loveth me shall be loved of my Father, and I will love him." What a family reunion this would be. "And I will manifest myself to him" means that he will enter our lives with great power and protection. The relationship would be restored. So let's not shy away from the thought of keeping a commandment, or two or three, or all of them. Let's set a goal. Let's go for the undefeated season. Let's win the trophy, but let's make it the heavenly trophy. Let's work with God so that he can manifest his love to us, and we will be manifesting our love to him. For he said, "If you love me, keep my commandments." Let's go for the championship. For 3ABN Radio, this is Joe O'Brien.
4: Have you ever had that tug of war with God over the trials of your own life? 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Places like Proverbs 3 verses 5 and 6 where it says, "Trust in the Lord with all your heart and lean not on your own understanding. In all your ways acknowledge him and he shall direct your path." 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He's waiting for you.
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7: Thousands perished from famine and pestilence. Natural affection seemed to have been destroyed. Husbands robbed their wives, and wives their husbands. Children would be seen snatching the food from the mouths of their aged parents. The question of the prophet, "Can a woman forget her sucking child?" received the answer within the walls of that doomed city. The hands of the pitiful women have sodden their own children. They were their meat in the destruction of the daughter of my people. Again was fulfilled the warning prophecy given 14 centuries before. The tender and delicate woman among you, which would not adventure to set the sole of her foot upon the ground for delicateness and tenderness, her eye shall be evil toward the husband of her bosom, and toward her son, and toward her daughter, and toward her children, which she shall bear. For she shall eat them for want of all things secretly, in the siege and straitness, wherewith thine enemy shall distress thee in thy gates. The Roman leaders endeavored to strike terror to the Jews, and thus cause them to surrender. Those prisoners who resisted when taken were scourged, tortured, and crucified before the wall of the city. Hundreds were daily put to death in this manner, and the dreadful work continued until along the valley of Jehoshaphat and at Calvary. Crosses were erected in so great numbers that there was scarcely room to move among them. So terribly was visited that awful imprecation uttered before the judgment seat of Pilate, "His blood be on us and on our children." Titus would willingly have put an end to the fearful scene, and thus have spared Jerusalem the full measure of her doom. He was filled with horror as he saw the bodies of the dead lying in heaps in the valleys. Like one entranced, he looked from the crest of Olivet upon the magnificent temple and gave command that not one stone of it be touched. Before attempting to gain possession of this stronghold, he made an earnest appeal to the Jewish leaders not to force him to defile the sacred place with blood. If they would come forth and fight in any other place, no Roman should violate the sanctity of the temple. Josephus himself, in a most eloquent appeal, entreated them to surrender, to save themselves, their city, and their place of worship. But his words were answered with bitter curses. Darts were hurled at him, their last human mediator, as he stood pleading with them. The Jews had rejected the entreaties of the Son of God, and now expostulation and entreaty only made them more determined to resist to the last. In vain were the efforts of Titus to save the temple. One greater than he had declared that not one stone was to be left upon another. The blind obstinacy of the Jewish leaders and the detestable crimes perpetrated within the besieged city excited the horror and indignation of the Romans, and Titus at last decided to take the temple by storm. He determined, however, that if possible it should be saved from destruction. But his commands were disregarded. After he had retired to his tent at night, the Jews, sallying from the temple, attacked the soldiers without. In the struggle, a firebrand was flung by a soldier through an opening in the porch, and immediately the cedar-lined chambers about the holy house were in a blaze. Titus rushed to the place, followed by his generals and legionaries, and commanded the soldiers to quench the flames. His words were unheeded. In their fury, the soldiers hurled blazing brands into the chambers adjoining the temple, and then, with their swords, they slaughtered in great numbers those who had found shelter there. Blood flowed down the temple steps like water. Thousands upon thousands of Jews perished. Above the sound of battle, voices were heard shouting, "Ichabod! The glory is departed." Titus found it impossible to check the rage of the soldiery. He entered with his officers and surveyed the interior of the sacred edifice. The splendor filled them with wonder, and as the flames had not yet penetrated to the holy place, he made a last effort to save it, and springing forth, again exhorted the soldiers to stay the progress of the conflagration. The centurion, Liberalis, endeavored to force the obedience with his staff of office. But even respect for the emperor gave way to the furious animosity against the Jews, to the fierce excitement of battle, and to the insatiable hope of plunder. The soldiers saw everything around them radiant with gold, which shone dazzlingly in the wild light of the flames. They supposed that incalculable treasures were laid up in the sanctuary. A soldier, unperceived, thrust a lighted torch between the hinges of the door. The whole building was in flames in an instant. The blinding smoke and fire forced the officers to retreat, and the noble edifice was left to its fate. It was an appalling spectacle to the Roman. What was it to the Jew? The whole summit of the hill which commanded the city blazed like a volcano. One after another the buildings fell in, with a tremendous crash, and were swallowed up in the fiery abyss. The roofs of cedar were like sheets of flame. The gilded pinnacles shone like spikes of red light. The gate towers sent up tall columns of flame and smoke. The neighboring hills were lighted up. The dark groups of people were seen watching in horrible anxiety the progress of the destruction. The walls and heights of the upper city were crowded with faces, some pale with the agony of despair, others scowling, unavailing vengeance. The shouts of the Roman soldiery as they ran to and fro, and the howlings of the insurgents who were perishing in the flames, mingled with the roaring of the conflagration and thundering sound of falling timbers. The echoes of the mountains replied or brought back the shrieks of the people on the heights. All along the walls resounded screams and wailings. Men who were expiring with famine rallied their remaining strength to utter a cry of anguish and desolation. The slaughter within was even more dreadful than the spectacle from without. Men and women, old and young, insurgents and priests, those who fought and those who entreated mercy, were hewn down in indiscriminate carnage. The number of the slain exceeded that of the slayers. The legionaries had to clamber over heaps of dead to carry on the work of extermination. Newman, The History of the Jews. After the destruction of the temple, the whole city soon fell into the hands of the Romans. The leaders of the Jews forsook their impregnable towers, and Titus found them solitary. He gazed upon them with amazement, and declared that God had given them into his hands, for no engines, however powerful, could have prevailed against those stupendous battlements. Both the city and the temple were razed to their foundations, and the ground upon which the holy house had stood was plowed like a field. In the siege and the slaughter that followed, more than 1 million of the people perished. The survivors were carried away as captives, sold as slaves, dragged to Rome to grace the conqueror's triumph, thrown to wild beasts in the amphitheatres, or scattered as homeless wanderers throughout the earth. The Jews had forged their own fetters. They had filled for themselves the cup of vengeance. In the utter destruction that befell them as a nation, and in all the woes that followed them in their dispersion, they were but reaping the harvest which their own hands had sown. Says the prophet, O Israel, thou hast destroyed thyself, for thou hast fallen by thine iniquity. Their sufferings are often represented as a punishment visited upon them by the direct decree of God. It is thus that the great deceiver seeks to conceal his own work. By stubborn rejection of divine love and mercy, the Jews had caused the protection of God to be withdrawn from them, and Satan was permitted to rule them according to his will. The horrible cruelties enacted in the destruction of Jerusalem are a demonstration of Satan's vindictive power over those who yield to his control. We cannot know how much we owe to Christ for the peace and protection which we enjoy. It is the restraining power of God that prevents mankind from passing fully under the control of Satan. The disobedient and unthankful have great reason for gratitude for God's mercy and long-suffering in holding in check the cruel, malignant power of the evil one. But when men pass the limits of divine forbearance, that restraint is removed. God does not stand toward the sinner as an executioner of the sentence against transgression, but he leaves the rejecters of his mercy to themselves, to reap that which they have sown. Every ray of light rejected every warning despised or unheeded, every passion indulged, every transgression of the law of God, is a seed sown which yields its unfailing harvest. The Spirit of God, persistently resisted, is at last withdrawn from the sinner, and then there is left no power to control the evil passions of the soul, and no protection from the malice and enmity of Satan. The destruction of Jerusalem is a fearful and solemn warning to all who are trifling with the offers of divine grace and resisting the pleadings of divine mercy. Never was there given a more decisive testimony to God's hatred of sin and to the certain punishment that will fall upon the guilty. The Savior's prophecy concerning the visitation of judgments upon Jerusalem is to have another fulfillment, of which that terrible desolation was but a faint shadow. In the fate of the chosen city, we may behold the doom of a world that has rejected God's mercy and trampled upon his law. Dark are the records of human misery that earth has witnessed during its long centuries of crime. The heart sickens and the mind grows faint in contemplation. Terrible have been the results of rejecting the authority of heaven. But a scene yet darker is presented to the revelations of the future. The records of the past, the long procession of tumults, conflicts, and revolutions, the battle of the warrior with confused noise and garments rolled in blood. What are these in contrast with the terrors of that day when the restraining Spirit of God shall be wholly withdrawn from the wicked, no longer to hold in check the outburst of human passion and satanic wrath? The world will then behold, as never before, the results of Satan's rule. But in that day, as in the time of Jerusalem's destruction, God's people will be delivered, everyone that shall be found written among the living. Christ has declared that he will come the second time to gather his faithful ones to himself. Then shall all the tribes of the earth mourn, and they shall see the Son of Man coming in the clouds of heaven with power and great glory. And he shall send his angels with a great sound of a trumpet, and they shall gather together his elect from the four winds, from one end of heaven to the other. Then shall they that obey not the gospel be consumed with the spirit of his mouth, and be destroyed with the brightness of his coming. Like Israel of old, the wicked destroy themselves. They fall by their iniquity. By a life of sin they have placed themselves so out of harmony with God, their natures have become so debased with evil, that the manifestation of his glory is to them a consuming fire. Let men beware lest they neglect the lesson conveyed to them in the words of Christ, as he warned his disciples of Jerusalem's destruction, giving them a sign of the approaching ruin, that they might make their escape. So he has warned the world of the day of final destruction, and has given them tokens of its approach, that all who will may flee from the wrath to come. Jesus declares, there shall be signs in the sun, and in the moon, and in the stars, and upon the earth distress of nations. Those who behold these harbingers of his coming are to know that it is near, even at the doors. Watch ye, therefore, are his words of admonition. They that heed the warning shall not be left in darkness, that that day should overtake them unawares. But to them that will not watch, the day of the Lord so cometh as a thief in the night. The world is no more ready to credit the message for this time than were the Jews to receive the Savior's warning concerning Jerusalem. Come when it may, the day of God will come unawares to the ungodly. When life is going on in its unvarying round, when men are absorbed in pleasure, in business, in traffic, in money-making, when religious leaders are magnifying the world's progress and enlightenment, and the people are lulled in a false security, then, As the midnight thief steals within the unguarded dwelling, so shall sudden destruction come upon the careless and ungodly, and they shall not escape. Chapter 2. Persecution in the First Centuries. When Jesus revealed to his disciples the fate of Jerusalem and the scenes of the Second Advent, he foretold also the experience of his people from the time when he should be taken from them to his return in power and glory for their deliverance. From Olivet, the Savior beheld the storms about to fall upon the apostolic church, and penetrating deeper into the future, his eye discerned the fierce, wasting tempests that were to beat upon his followers in the coming ages of darkness and persecution. In a few brief utterances of awful significance, he foretold the portion which the rulers of this world would mete out to the Church of God. The followers of Christ must tread the same path of humiliation, reproach, and suffering which their Master trod. The enmity that burst forth against the world's Redeemer would be manifested against all who should believe on his name. The history of the early church testified to the fulfillment of the Savior's words. The powers of earth and hell arrayed themselves against Christ in the person of his followers. Paganism foresaw that should the gospel triumph, her temples and altars would be swept away. Therefore she summoned her forces to destroy Christianity. The fires of persecution were kindled. Christians were stripped of their possessions and driven from their homes. They endured a great fight of afflictions. They had trials of cruel mockings and scourgings, yea, moreover, of bonds and imprisonment. Great numbers sealed their testimony with their blood. Noble and slave, rich and poor, learned and ignorant, were alike slain without mercy. These persecutions, beginning under Nero about the time of the martyrdom of Paul, continued with greater or less fury for centuries. Christians were falsely accused of the most dreadful crimes and declared to be the cause of great calamities, famine, pestilence, and earthquake. As they became the objects of popular hatred and suspicion, informers stood ready, for the sake of gain, to betray the innocent. They were condemned as rebels against the empire, as foes of religion, and pests to society. Great numbers were thrown to wild beasts, or burned alive in the amphitheaters. Some were crucified, others were covered with the skins of wild animals and thrust into the arena to be torn by dogs. Their punishment was often made the chief entertainment at public fetes. Vast multitudes assembled to enjoy the sight and greeted their dying agonies with laughter and applause. Wherever they sought refuge, the followers of Christ were hunted like beasts of prey. They were forced to seek concealment in desolate and solitary places. Destitute, afflicted, tormented, of whom the world was not worthy, they wandered in deserts and in mountains and in dens and caves of the earth. The catacombs afforded shelter for thousands. Beneath the hills outside the city of Rome, long galleries had been tunneled through earth and rock. The dark and intricate network of passages extended for miles beyond the city walls. In these underground retreats, the followers of Christ buried their dead. And here also, when suspected and proscribed, they found a home. When the life-giver shall awaken those who have fought the good fight, many a martyr for Christ's sake will come forth from those gloomy caverns. Under the fiercest persecution, these witnesses for Jesus kept their faith unsullied. Though deprived of every comfort, shut away from the light of the sun, making their home in the dark but friendly bosom of the earth, they uttered no complaint. With words of faith, patience, and hope, they encouraged one another to endure privation and distress. The loss of every earthly blessing could not force them to renounce their belief in Christ. Trials and persecution were but steps bringing them nearer their rest and their reward. Like God's servants of old, many were tortured, not accepting deliverance that they might obtain a better resurrection. These call to mind the words of their master, that when persecuted for Christ's sake, they were to be exceeding glad, for great would be their reward in heaven. For so the prophets had been persecuted before them. They rejoiced that they were accounted worthy to suffer for the truth, and songs of triumph ascended from the midst of crackling flames. Looking upward by faith, they saw Christ and angels leaning over the battlements of heaven, gazing upon them with the deepest interest and regarding their steadfastness with approval. A voice came down to them from the throne of God, "Be thou faithful unto death, and I will give thee a crown of life." In vain were Satan's efforts to destroy the Church of Christ by violence. The great controversy in which the disciples of Jesus yielded up their lives did not cease when these faithful standard-bearers fell at their post. By defeat, they conquered. God's workmen were slain, but his work went steadily forward. The gospel continued to spread, and the number of its adherents to increase. It penetrated into regions that were inaccessible even to the eagles of Rome. Says a Christian, expostulating with the heathen rulers who were urging forward the persecution, "You may kill us, torture us, condemn us. Your injustice is the proof that we are innocent. Nor does your cruelty avail you. It was but a stronger invitation to bring others to their persuasion. The oftener we are mown down by you, the more in number we grow. The blood of Christians is seed." Thousands were imprisoned and slain, but others sprang up to fill their places. And those who were martyred for their faith were secured to Christ and accounted of him as conquerors. They had fought the good fight, and they were to receive the crown of glory when Christ should come. The sufferings which they endured brought Christians nearer to one another and to their Redeemer. Their living example and dying testimony were a constant witness for the truth. And, where least expected, the subjects of Satan were leaving his service and enlisting under the banner of Christ. Satan, therefore, laid his plans to war more successfully against the government of God by planting his banner in the Christian church. If the followers of Christ could be deceived and led to displease God, then their strength, fortitude, and firmness would fail, and they would fall an easy prey. The great adversary now endeavored to gain by artifice what he had failed to secure by force. Persecution ceased, and in its stead were substituted the dangerous allurements of temporal prosperity and worldly honor. Idolaters were led to receive a part of the Christian faith, while they rejected other essential truths. They professed to accept Jesus as the Son of God and to believe in his death and resurrection, but they had no conviction of sin and felt no need of repentance or of a change of heart. With some concessions on their part, they proposed that Christians should make concessions, that all might unite on the platform of belief in Christ. Now the church was in fearful peril. Prison, torture, fire, and sword were blessings in comparison with this. Some of the Christians stood firm, declaring that they could make no compromise. Others were in favor of yielding or modifying some features of their faith and uniting with those who had accepted a part of Christianity, urging that this might be the means of their full conversion. That was a time of deep anguish to the faithful followers of Christ. Under a cloak of pretended Christianity, Satan was insinuating himself into the church to corrupt their faith and turn their minds from the word of truth. Most of the Christians at last consented to lower their standard, and a union was formed between Christianity and paganism. Although the worshippers of idols professed to be converted and united with the church, they still clung to their idolatry, only changing the objects of their worship to images of Jesus, and even of Mary and the saints. The foul leaven of idolatry, thus brought into the church, continued its baleful work. Unsound doctrines, superstitious rites, and idolatrous ceremonies were incorporated into her faith and worship. As the followers of Christ united with idolaters, the Christian religion became corrupted, and the church lost her purity and power. There were some, however, who were not misled by these delusions. They still maintained their fidelity to the author of truth and worshipped God alone. There have ever been two classes among those who profess to be followers of Christ. While one class study the Savior's life and earnestly seek to correct their defects and conform to the pattern, the other class shun the plain, practical truths which expose their errors. Even in her best estate, the church was not composed wholly of the true, pure, and sincere. Our Savior taught that those who willfully indulge in sin are not to be received into the church. Yet he connected with himself men who were faulty in character and granted them the benefits of his teachings and example, that they might have an opportunity to see their errors and correct them. Among the 12 apostles was a traitor. Judas was accepted, not because of his defects of character, but notwithstanding them. He was connected with the disciples, that through the instruction and example of Christ he might learn what constitutes Christian character, and thus be led to see his errors, to repent, and by the aid of divine grace to purify his soul in obeying the truth. But Judas did not walk in the light so graciously permitted to shine upon him. By indulgence in sin, he invited the temptations of Satan. His evil traits of character became predominant. He yielded his mind to the control of the powers of darkness. He became angry when his faults were reproved, and thus he was led to commit the fearful crime of betraying his master. So do all who cherish evil under a profession of godliness hate those who disturb their peace by condemning their course of sin. When a favorable opportunity is presented, they will, like Judas, betray those who for their good have sought to reprove them.
6: 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You can get more information about this and other works from Paris Publishing Company through our website at 3abn.org.
8: God helps his people. In the Bible, Psalm 107, verse 19, tells us that they cried out to the Lord in their trouble, and he saved them out of their distresses. Here are some questions for you worriers. What situations in your life are you most worried about right now? Which of those situations can you change? Which ones do you have absolutely no control over? Can you think of any benefits in worrying? How about some drawbacks? How do you think God feels when he sees you all tied up in knots about something? Do you know anyone who never seems to worry? And when was the last time you truly felt at peace? You know, instead of worrying, you can go to God for help. You can turn to him right now and trust in his unfailing love.
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Well, thank you very much for that warm welcome. I must say it's an absolute pleasure and privilege to be with you. And I also must say I'm so excited about accompanying you on an exploration into the world of nature. And as we journey together, we'll see how nature's lessons complement those from another source. So let's begin. Robert was a lifesaver who was on a training swim with three other lifesavers off the northeast coast of New Zealand at Ocean Beach. And it was a glorious day and he was in his element. He loved the sun, the sea and the surf. And as he swam out further to pick up some training to be fit for life-saving, he was even more excited and exhilarated with a group of dolphins, a small group of dolphins that accompanied him and his three friends. And these dolphins seemed to want to play games. They actually started circling them. And they thought, well, we'll be in this game as well. And Robert started to swim away from the other three lifesavers. But the dolphins seemed as though they were really keen to get Robert back to the other three. And then Robert saw the reason. Not far underneath the surface, and he said that day it was crystal clear water, he could see a 3-meter white pointer shark. And he's quoted as saying, I just recoiled. I could see the shark there as plain as the nose upon my face. What the dolphins were actually doing was grouping the lifesavers together, and they're actually gradually bringing them back toward the shore, toward safety. Auckland University marine biologist Dr. Rochelle Constantine was asked to comment on this. And what she says is rather surprising. She said the altruistic response of the dolphins was normal. Now, what does she mean by normal? And I think her next quote explains it. She says, they, that's the dolphins, like to help the helpless. They like to help the helpless. Now I ask you, are we, is mankind helpless to the extent that we need the world of nature to come to our rescue? Is that the state that we are in? Now some would say, well, of course so, certainly so. Others would say, certainly not. And some would say, well, we're not certain. But folks, what I can tell you for certain is that this relationship between nature and mankind, between nature and ourselves, is getting closer. Over the last 30 to 40 years, it seems quite evident that people, now I know not all people, but many people are desiring to live in harmony with nature more than ever before. They desire to respect it and to treat it differently. And we can see how this trust with nature has come through in many different areas. For instance, let me give you one example. 50 years ago, the River Thames, upon which London is situated, was considered biologically dead. It seemed as though no organism of significance really wanted to live in the river there. And they said that birds would not live there. Matter of fact, Dr. Richard Fitter, a ornithologist, said in 1949 that no heron would ever live in this city again and nest and breed because of the pollution that had been pumped in to the river itself. And yet, when they changed regulations and industry was no longer to pump effluent and other wastes into the river, things started to change. The Zoological Society of London in 2005 reported on the first sighting of a seahorse. And seals are back there in abundance. So are various fish like sea trout and sea bass and mullet and flounder. As a result of their reappearance, we also see that birds like grebes and other birds as well that feed on those fish are also in greater abundance. And yes, the heron have returned. We can certainly see this from this case, this example of cleaning up the River Thames, how human beings are now more in touch with nature. But wherever you look, you see examples of this. We even have in this country, and not only in this country, but green political parties. And they're interested in the environment.
We have recycling, anything from water to waste. We have organisations like Greenpeace and the Worldwide Fund for Animals and the Environmental Protection Agency. We have all of these organisations which are helping us to have this better relationship with nature and to look after nature. We have television programs. We even have two satellite television channels devoted to nature, like the National Geographic and Discovery channels. And we can see, even in our own neighborhoods, how people are respecting nature as perhaps never before. No longer do we just throw rubbish out the window. We tend to put that litter into the correct container. What's the reason for this? Why are people now respecting nature perhaps more than ever before? And I think there's several reasons. Well, the obvious one when I've asked that question of people is that, well, we need to make quite sure our own survival is guaranteed. We're concerned about our own longevity. But there are other reasons as well. And one which I hear from time to time I'm most interested in. And it is that we can learn from nature. And hence the name of this series is called Nature's Lesson Books. And we can see as a result of nature many things which can help us in our daily lives. When people give me this answer, it reminds me of something that was written thousands of years ago. And this is what was written. But ask the animals and they will teach you. Or the birds of the air, and they will tell you. Or speak to the earth, and it will teach you. Or let the fish of the sea inform you. Ladies and gentlemen, as we go through this series, I'd like you to understand right from the word go that nature provides many valuable lessons for us, and it was meant to do just that. Things like, how did we get here? This is one of the most important questions that everybody asks themselves at some stage. How did we actually get here? Well, nature helps us to answer that question. And let me give you a simple example of how so. I think you'll probably agree that there's two main belief systems about how we got here, about our origins. One, of course, is theory. It's theory or theories because nobody was there to validate this theory. It's a theory that is based on random chance, it's unsupervised, it's impersonal, and as I said, no one was there, yet it is still taught in many of our schools. But there's a second belief system as well, and that is the creation account. And people today understand it perhaps by the name intelligent design. It fits in to some extent with this creation account. Now I ask you, which of these two belief systems do you hold? Do you conform to? Do you believe is the way we actually got here? I'm going to show you through a simple test which of these you would actually hold to. Now, you might be a little bit off put by the word test that we're going to test you, but it's very, very simple. And you'll actually see some science lessons here in nature. I'm going to use this living plant here in this dead pot as an example. I'm going to ask you three questions about that. The first is this. Given your understanding of nature, your observation, your experience in that, could this dead pot ever turn into this living plant? What do you think? Yes or no? No, of course not. What if I said to you, I give you 1 million years or 1 billion years, could this non-living pot turn into this living plant? No, it still couldn't. Why? Because it's a scientific fact, and you uphold this in your observation of nature, that life produces life. We know that for sure. Dead things, non-living things, do not produce living things. Now, that's an easy question, isn't it? And the other two are just as easy. Let me give you the second. Could this living plant ever, given any amount of time, become a human being? I mean, it's alive and I'm alive. Could this living plant ever turn into a human being? Yes or no? And again, you answered no.
Again, if I say, given 1,000,000 years, could a living plant turn into a human being? And your answer would still be, no, it can't. Why? Because like produces like. You know that. Cats don't produce dogs, fish don't produce frogs, and storks don't produce babies. They don't even deliver them. It's a scientific fact from your observation of nature, from your experience, that like produces like. And now let me ask you a third question. If we just packed up from this auditorium now, well, not even packed up, if we just left, we left the lights on, we left the cameras on, we left the data projectors on, the computers on, when we just left everything the way it is and walked right out now, but came back in 100 years' time, tell me, would things be in a better state or a worse state than what they are now? Yes, they would be in a worse state. Why? This is another scientific principle. Things deteriorate over time. So these light globes would have lost power or blown or something. They no longer would be on in 100 years' time, nor would the cameras or the televisions or the data projector. Because things deteriorate over time. Scientists even have a law which relates to this. They call it the second law of thermodynamics. Things run down. So, if you look at those three principles, life produces life, like produces like, and things deteriorate over time, and if you agree with those, you will actually give the theory a big cross and the creation account a big tick. Because see, friends, the creation account says life produces life, and like produces like, and things deteriorate over time. But the theory says, well, non-living things will eventually become living, and fish eventually will become frogs, and things actually get better over time, not get worse over time. You know, I know, that's not our experience from our time on this earth. Friends, what you see here is nature speaking to you. And each of these programs that we follow each night, there'll be a gem that we can see from nature. And tonight I want to just tell you briefly what that is. Nature is speaking to you when you see a non-living pot bearing a living plant. You can see that it's speaking to you about your origin and your existence, because the dead pot will never become a living plant, and the living plant will never become a human being, and things do run down over time. You've seen that in nature's lesson book, and you'll read it also in God's Word, the Bible, because the creation account is told to us in the first couple of chapters of this book, and it's what this book upholds. So let's go back to that question that we asked a little bit earlier. How did we get here? What are our origins? We know that it's not random chance. We know that it's not impersonal theory. How does this book explain our origins? Come with me to Genesis chapter 1. You'll know we're all part of the universe. And how did this universe come into existence? Genesis chapter 1 and verse 1, the very first verse in the Bible, tells us. It says, in the beginning, God created the heavens and the, what does it say there? The earth. So this is the origin of the material universe. God created the heavens and the earth. Just how did he do that? Psalms chapter 33 explains. Turn over in your Bibles to Psalms chapter 33, and we'll look at verses 6 and 9. Psalms chapter 33, it says in verse 6 here, by the word of the Lord the heavens were made. By the what does it say? By the word of the Lord the heavens were made, and all the host of them by the breath of his mouth. And then pop down to verse 9, and it says, for he, God, what did he do? He spoke, and it was done. He commanded, and it was stood fast. Now, this is a little different concept for us to understand, I suppose.
Because it says here clearly that the power of God's word brought this universe, brought this earth into existence. His power is in his word. And people have a expression for this. They say God created things out of nothing, or ex nihilo, out of nothing God spoke and it was so. Instantaneous. It didn't take hundreds of years, thousands of years, or millions of years. It was so out of the breath of his mouth. When he spoke, it was so. He spoke it into existence. Now that doesn't reconcile with the theory. But what you'll find is the creation account and the theory do not reconcile at all. And we've already established that we follow the creation account. We're about to learn more of that, because what was the order of

and there was what? There was light. He spoke. He said, look, I want there to be light. Let there be light. And there was light. That's where his power is, in his word. And God saw the light, that it was good. And God divided the light from the darkness. God called the light day, the darkness he called night. So the evening and the morning were the first day. So on day one, God created the light. And that's a full 24-hour period. The Hebrew is clear on that. We're talking about not millions of years. We're talking about one 24-hour period. What happened on day two? Let's have a look and we'll read verse 6. Then God said, let there be a firmament in the midst of the waters and let it divide the waters from the waters. So on day two, the firmament was created. Now, we don't use that word very much in our English today. A word which we might use would be atmosphere. So on day two, the atmosphere was brought into existence instantaneously when God spoke. Get the idea? He spoke it into existence. Let's have a look now at day three, verses 10 and 11. And God called the dry land earth, and the gathering together of the waters he called seas. And God saw that it was good. Then God said, let the earth bring forth grass, the herb that yields seed, and the fruit tree that yields fruit according to its kind. Now, I just want to pause there and draw your attention to that. Remember one of the scientific principles that we said? This living tree would never produce a human being because that's a tree and I'm a human being. That tree will produce another tree. And I produce another human being. Like produces like. And there's the scientific principle there in verse 11. But let's just go on after it says, according to its kind, whose seed is in itself on the earth, and it was so. Again, just spoken into existence. It was so, the word says. So that's what happened there on day three. We could say it's the vegetation, the water, and the land was brought into existence. Day four, let's go down to verse 16. Then God made two great lights. And as we read this, see if you can see what lights they were, what they refer to. The greater light to rule the day, what would we call that? Yes, the sun. And the lesser light to rule the night, which of course is the moon. He made also the stars. And so we can see on day four, the sun and the moon and the stars were created. Again, spoken into existence, instantaneously. Day five, look at verse 20. Then God said, let the waters abound with an abundance of living creatures, and let birds fly above the earth across the face of the firmament of the heavens. And so here we can see this is the fish and the fowls, we could say. The aerial and marine life were created on day five. Now we're getting closer toward the end of this first creation week. Let's have a look at day six, verse 24. Then God said, let the earth bring forth the living creature according to its kind, cattle and creeping thing and beast of the earth, each according to its kind. And it was so. We can see that scientific principle there of like producing like. But here at the beginning of day six, we can see that land animals were now created. And pop down to verse 26, and this is a really important part for us human beings. Then God said, let us make man in our image according to our likeness. And we'll just pop over to chapter 2 and verse 21. And the Lord God caused a deep sleep to fall on Adam, and he slept, and he took one of his ribs and closed up the flesh in its place. Then the rib which the Lord God had taken from man he made into a woman, and brought her to the man. We can see there, that's the creation of Adam and Eve. And some men take a lot of joy here, saying, well, we are preeminent because we were created first. But you know what the ladies think? Well, at least some of the ladies think this. Well, man was just a prototype. God was just having a trial run when he created Adam. But when he created Eve, he had perfected the art. And I can't disagree with that. I think my wife's beautiful, and I'm sure you think yours is too. So we can't disagree with that. But here we have a summary of the order of events that were created. Day one,
light. Day two, the atmosphere. Day three, the land, the sea, and the plants. Day four, the sun, the moon, and the stars. Day five,

0: the aerial and marine life. Day six at the beginning, the land animals, and then, of course, Adam and Eve at that time. You know what pleases me so much about this is that we can see that we were planned, friends. We're not here by random chance. It's not unsupervised, our origins here. It's not impersonal. We are significant. We are accepted in the sight of God because He had planned for us. He created us. He spoke us into existence. He breathed the breath of life into Adam's nostrils because He wanted to create us. We didn't arise out of some slime pit, some pond that grew into some sort of fish or amphibian and then on to mammals and then into us. Not at all. These two belief systems do not reconcile at all. They are not subsets of each other. They are mutually exclusive, but the creation account makes me feel wanted, makes you feel wanted and accepted and significant. That's what I like about this. We might say, well, how can you believe it? It's just words in a book here. How do you believe the creation account? And that's a very good question. Come over to Hebrews chapter 11. Hebrews chapter 11 is in the New Testament, and we'll look at verse 3 in Hebrews chapter 11. And here we'll see, in fact, how we can believe this. In fact, it's answered in the very first two words of the verse. It says, by faith. By what? By faith we understand the worlds were framed by the word of God. We'll just leave it there. That's talking about creation. And the writer of Hebrews here is saying, we can believe it because we have faith in it. By faith we were created. People say, well, by having faith, what's that mean? If we go to the dictionary and we look up the meaning of the word faith, we'll see that faith, it means a belief. It means having trust in, having confidence in. But I think we should let this book interpret itself. As we go through Nature's Lesson Book series, we'll actually do that fairly frequently. The best interpreter of this book is the writer itself. If I wrote you a letter that you didn't understand, and you wanted someone to help you to understand the letter, who would be the best person to speak to? It would be me. Similarly, if we want a definition of faith, let's go to this book and see what it says. And it's actually in the same chapter. If we go up to verse 1 from verse 3, we see here that it says that faith is fact is the substance of things hoped for, the evidence of things not seen. That's what faith is. And you know what, friends? Every person here, every person in the world has faith, and so do you. You have faith in someone, or you have faith in something. There can be no doubt about that. And I was told a story many years ago that really brought this home to me very solidly, that confirmed this statement better than any other. And it relates to the strip bombing of the Pacific Islands during World War II. And there, where there was very little shelter except what they had dug in the earth of the ground, where they would hide in those trenches and just hope that one of those bombs from the enemy aircraft just didn't strike them and blow them to pieces. And as you can see, it would be very scary to be there. There were Christians in those foxholes, but there were also atheists in those foxholes. And yet when it came to the time that they looked like they were in imminent doom or danger of dying at least, that even the atheists started praying to God. And hence, as a result of that, you have this statement coined, there are no atheists in foxholes. Folks, we all have faith in something. It may be that atheists have no faith in God because they don't believe in God. But given the right circumstances, they will change their mind. I so happen, as you perhaps, and I hope you do, have faith in God's word. Faith in this ancient document, that when it says that God created the heavens and the earth, I have faith in it. Another may have faith that it is not true. But what we see with nature, What we see with what we've already spoken about, I suppose, with those scientific principles, is that we can have great faith in this book. I have found it to be historically accurate and scientifically accurate. Let me give you some examples of that. When common popular thinking said that the earth was flat, and by the way, there's still some flat earth people around today in the Flat Earth Society, but when common popular scientific, you could say, thinking said that the earth was flat, guess what this book says? It said that the earth was a sphere. When popular human thinking said that when it rains on this so-called flat earth, that the land masses don't get covered with the water because the water flows over the edges, guess what this book said? It said, well, the rain cycle or the water cycle follows a set pattern. And you have the water being lifted up from the oceans and going across to the land masses and then drenching the land masses, and then it runs down into the ocean yet again. When popular human thinking said that this flat earth was suspended on four huge elephants, they must have been pretty large elephants if you ask me, and they in turn were placed on top of a even larger sea turtle, guess what this book said? It said that this sphere of the earth hangs in space. When popular human thinking said, you don't need to worry about hygiene, you don't need to worry about what you eat, you don't need to worry about quarantine and sterilization, guess what this book said? Those principles of hygiene and sterilization and quarantine and diet are all contained within this book. Folks, you can have faith that this book is accurate. I have no doubt about that. And so when I read at the first verse of the book, in the beginning God created, we can have utter faith in that. And when God did finish his creation on that sixth day, and he stood back and he looked at everything there at the end of that week, what did he think of his creation? Come with me as we look at Genesis chapter 1 and verse 31. Genesis chapter 1 and verse 31. Then God saw everything that he had made, and indeed it was what? What does it say there, the next two words? It was very good. God stood back, as it were, and he looked at his creation. He looked at everything that he had created on those 6 days, and he said, this is very good. That master creator, that master designer, as though he had just finished creating the most beautiful earth, had just said, that is fantastic. It is so good. Folks, it was too. It was absolutely perfect. That is our origin. And the master designer, the master creator, put it there all for a purpose. Why was the world created? Isaiah chapter 45 and verse 18 tells us the answer. I want you to read carefully as we look at this verse. Isaiah chapter 45 and verse 18. And it reads, for thus says the Lord, who created the heavens, who is God, who formed the earth and made it, who established it, who did not create it in vain. Oh, that sounds good to me. We're not here by chance. We're not here for no reason. We're here for a purpose, folks. And let's look at the last part to tell us what it is. We're not created in vain, who formed it to be inhabited. That's what we're here for. We're here to inhabit the earth. I am the Lord, and there is none other, God says here. That is our purpose. To inhabit this earth and read the inference or understand the inference there. It's most important. We're here to inhabit. The earth has been created for us. So we can live here together. Why? For relationships. That's what's inferred in this text. For relationships. This is the purpose of life. To love and to be loved. And you would have heard of the expression, love makes the world go round. Well, to some extent, that's true. It certainly does, because that is the purpose that we are here, to love and to be loved. You might recall this statement by John Donne, who wrote hundreds of years ago, no man is an island entire of itself. Every man is a piece of the continent, a part of the main. Any man's death diminishes me because I am involved in mankind, and therefore never send to know for whom the bell tolls. It tolls for thee. What's he talking about here? He's talking about interconnectedness, interdependence. Not independence, but interdependence. He's talking about relationship. John Donne is saying, when the funeral bell tolls, don't bother asking who it's for, because a little bit of you have died. No man is an island. We're all designed for relationship. And friends, you can see this greatly in nature. Take this humble budgerigar, native to Australia. They love living in flocks. They love companionship. And when you take them out of their natural surroundings and you put them in a small cage, and it's good not to do that, they really need greater space, particularly if you put them in a small cage on their own. You know what they'll do if you put a mirror in there? They'll look into the mirror. Why? Because they see their image. They see their reflection in that mirror. And they think, well, there's not another live budgie here, but there is something that looks like a budgerigar. And some of them, by the way, fall in love with their image. They even regurgitate sometimes into the mirror as a sign of loving that image. Then, of course, we have other birds. These are lovebirds, very well named, because they love each other. Another family of birds, the geese. They love family relationships. And here you see mum and dad and the babies going out for a paddle. And they certainly mate for life. We could learn a thing or two about geese, can't we? Meerkats, this little fellow appreciates family relationships to the extent that he even wants to be in the snapshot. But I think this is good, this illustration of how we are meant to relate and how nature explains that. These are the Hua birds, last sighted in 1907. I think they were declared extinct in 1923. And the male bird is the lower bird there. And if you have a very careful look, you can see that he's got a very short, compared to the female, beak. And that beak is very strong. And these animals used to live on the larvae and grubs that they could find inside tree trunks. And what would happen is the male used to peck through the hard bark on the outside, and when he had made a hole, and the female would then come along and insert her long, slender beak into the tract, into the tunnel that was in the tree trunk there, and extricate some dinner, extricate a worm or a grub or a larvae of some description. The male was totally dependent on the female to pull out that grub. The female was so totally dependent on the male to break through the hard part of the tree. We can clearly see here this dependence upon each other, and that's how we are made, just as John Donne said. Someone once said, animals show an affection far superior to the affection shown by some of the human race. And I believe there's a great deal of truth in that statement. Not only can we see affection within animals, a relationship there, but we can even benefit by relationships. This bird is the greater honey guide, a bird that lives in Africa. We don't have these in this land. And if you notice its scientific name printed underneath its common name, it's Indicator Indicator. Now, that's rather interesting. Why would it be called Indicator Indicator? Let me tell you. Because it has a specific chatter that calls any tribes people who want to chase after honey and find a hive full of honey. This little bird has a specific chatter which alerts the tribesmen to go and follow it to where the hive is. And then when they get to the hive, obviously the tribesman gets the honey out of the hive, robs the nest, but he leaves the wax there. And this African honey guide is the only vertebrate animal that eats beeswax. And so we can see here this symbiotic, to some extent, this mutual relationship between nature and human beings. Whilst there may not be African honey guides in Australia, we certainly have relationships with animals as well. We have many dogs and cats and birds and horses and fish that we relate to. Matter of fact, 66% of households in this country own a pet. 75% of their pet owners see their pets as part of the family. In fact, 3 out of 10 would like to take their pet to work if they could. We spend over $4 billion on pets annually. Why? Why do we desire this relationship with pets? Well, New Scientist magazine has postulated, well, probably because they're good listeners and pets don't talk back. They provide affection that makes us feel respected, admired and wanted. They improve our self-esteem and our ability to cope with the stresses of life, and they give us a sense of belonging. But then so does creation, remember that? Shows us that we belong. But this statement here, which is also written by the same magazine, concerns me a little bit. Pets can provide owners with a special kind of emotional support, which is lacking, or at least uncommon, in relationships between people. Now, that's very sad. In other words, because we can't have proper relationships or appropriate relationships with some people, because we can't find such relationships, then we have to go with perhaps what's second best and go with pets. And so we see that perhaps the strains in family relationships between husband and wife or children are sometimes superseded by those of pets, having relationships with pets. Folks, we are designed for relationship. And it's this loving relationship that was at the heart of John Donne's statement. It was this loving relationship concept, which is the bond in all of nature. It is loving relationships, which is the essence of God's creation of us. And if we read in this book, we'll find that there are three main types of relationships. Let's quickly have a look at that. The first relationship type we'll see here, and all of these three are found clearly, not just throughout the Bible, but also in Genesis, in the first three chapters. And if we have a look at here, Genesis chapter 3, verses 8 and 9, and it says, "They," and they, that's Adam and Eve, "heard the sound of the Lord God walking in the garden in the cool of the day, and Adam and his wife hid themselves from the presence of the Lord God among the trees of the garden. Then the Lord God called to Adam and said, 'Where are you, Adam? I can't see you. I can't find you. Where are you?'" What was God requesting? Why did he call out to Adam as such? Because he wanted to have a relationship with him. This is the first type of relationship with which we can read here in the Bible. We want to have a relationship with God. It is inborn in us. And God so desired that relationship that they had. And on this particular occasion, and we'll talk about why a little later in the series, he couldn't find Adam. Of course, he knew where he was, but he's just making a point to Adam. I desire that relationship. How are we going in our relationships? Let's just take the Christian church population, people who should have a relationship with their Creator God. How are we going? And it would seem we're not going too well at all. It would seem that church membership and attendance are, in fact, decreasing. Only 36% of Christians actually read their Bible at least once a week. And these are people who claim to have a relationship with God. Many Christians these days are doubting this concept of absolute truth, something which is fundamental here in the Word of God. How are we going? Not so good, friends. We're only talking about the Christian church population here. There are many who don't have a relationship with God. What about a second type of relationship? Let's go back to Genesis chapter 2 and have a look. Genesis chapter 2 and verse 24. And it says here, "Therefore a man shall leave his father and mother and be joined to his wife, and they shall become one flesh." We can see here that this is talking about relationships with each other. How are we going here with our interpersonal relationships? That one's specifically talking about marriage, but how are we going with our relationships with friendships as well? Well, this might interest you. It's a little light-hearted, but it's certainly true. 54% of people would choose not another human, but choose their pet if stranded on a desert island. 54%, that's one in two, would rather be stranded with a pet. 31% of women spend more time with their pet than their partner. Now, that doesn't say too much about us fellows, does it? 31% of women spend more time with their pet than their partner, and fellows, it only gets worse. 41% of women believe their cat is a better companion than their partner. 41%. 29% believe their cat is more affectionate than their partner. Things are getting pretty bad here, fellas. On a more serious note, though, our relationships with each other aren't faring too well. Loneliness is increasing. Despite the technology age of increased communications and travel, there's still greater loneliness, and also in young people. Wars. Time magazine believes that there's 35 to 40 wars in progress. Divorce is nearly 50% in this country. And there's many more who remain married that aren't happy. Our relationships with each other aren't faring too well. Let's look at the final relationship that's mentioned here in Genesis chapter 1 and verse 28. The final relationship type. Let's have a look at that. Just the last part here of verse 28. And, let's read the whole verse. It says, "Then God blessed them, and God said to them, 'Be fruitful and multiply, fill the earth and subdue it. Have dominion over the fish of the sea, over the birds of the air, and over every living thing that moves on the earth.'" What sort of relationship do you think God is speaking about here? Yes, a relationship with nature. And that's what we're talking about here. A relationship with nature. When we have that relationship, we can certainly see many great lessons from what we can call God's second great lesson book. His first great lesson book, of course, is the Word of God. Let me ask the same question as I've asked of the previous two relationship types. How are we going in our relationships in nature? What do you think? Now, I know I said at the beginning that more and more people are living in harmony with nature, do desire to respect it more. But how are we going? Well, there's still plenty of room for improvement. Take soil erosion, for instance. Even in this country here, the topsoil is being eroded away by improper agricultural means. We're not looking after it. We're grazing animals upon parts of the country that weren't meant to be grazed by such animals, and as a result, soil erosion is now a major problem. How are we going? We have just three species of animals here. The quokka, extinct in 1880. The dodo, in 1681. And not too far from here, the Tasmanian tiger, declared extinct in 1923. How are we going? Not so well, it would seem. What about the salinity problem? Cutting down the trees, uprooting the trees is causing problems with the water table. And so we have great salinity problems in this driest continent in the world. Again, how are we going? Not so good. What about oil spills? The Exxon Valdez and other big tankers, which rupture their hulls and oil goes everywhere. How are we going? Not so good. What about water depletion? Again, not so good. And then we call this research or culling for scientific purposes. We're not really relating to nature perhaps as we should do. And there's plenty of room for improvement in this relationship as well. And then, of course, deforestation. in the name of research or expansion or industry or just to feed the human race. We think we've got to knock down forests ad lib. How are we going? Not so good. What's wrong here, folks? What's happening? Well, that's what we're going to talk about next time. What nature says about conflict and destiny. And the next night when we are together, we're going to talk about why is the world, in fact, as it is. Yes, we're trying to improve our relationships with each other and with nature. But why is the world still as it is? And it's related to the conflict, this battle, this seeming battle that we see between good and evil. We'll talk about that next time. And we'll talk about where we're heading as well. But for now, let me say this, that nature clearly tells us that God created us. That is our origin. God created us. And he's created us for loving relationships. That's our purpose, loving relationships. And I want to conclude with an example of that, two short stories actually. And the first involves these twins. These twins were born, and as is often the case, there was a stronger one. The one on the right is the stronger of the two, and there is a weaker one, one on the left. And it was a hospital policy where these babies were born, they were born slightly premature, to divide them and to put them in separate humidity cribs. Made sense. And they noticed that the stronger one was doing fine. Heart rate was normal, body temperature was normal, all the vital signs were fine. But they noticed that the weaker of the two girls, her body temperature was dropping, her heart rate was dropping, and death seemed imminent. They tried everything they knew that they could do, but to no avail. Then one of the nurses did something which was against hospital policy. She actually took the stronger out of its humidity crib, and then she went and placed it very close in the same humidity crib of the weaker one. And with just in a few minutes of the stronger one being close to the weaker one, she extended her arm around her weaker sister, around her weaker twin, as though in love she was saying, I care for you. We're going to get through this together. The hospital labeled this the rescuing hug. The rescuing hug. Let me tell you, friends, well, let me ask you, rather, what had these two small babies had time to learn about relationships? What had they had time in their short space on earth here to learn about love? And the answer, nothing. Zero. Zilch. They had nothing to learn, no time to learn. And why did one place her arm around the other in a loving gesture? Because relationships are inborn in us. We are made for relationships. God created us for that purpose. There can be no doubt. Here is evidence of that. And so I ask you this evening, how are your relationships going? How are your relationships with God? How are your relationships with friends and family? How are your relationships going with animals, with nature? And you may say to me, well, Greg, I can't even have a decent relationship with the dog, let alone with my husband or my wife, let alone with God. My life is just an irreducibly complex mess. You've got no idea what's going on in my life. And friends, you're right. I don't know specifically what's occurring in your life, but God, who created you, does. Don't underestimate his power. He spoke this world into existence, and your life can be markedly better. I believe if you think that your life is an irreducibly complex mess, you're missing out and you're forgetting the depth of meaning behind another illustration that I'd like to close with. On Christmas Day, 1968, the Apollo 8 spacecraft came around after encompassing the dark side of the moon. And as it came around, it saw the horizon of the moon, and then above the horizon they saw this green and blue and white globe called Earth. Just garlanded there with the glistening light of the sun against the black void of space. You're actually looking at a picture of it. And when these men of science and technology, these highly educated men, saw the Earth in that position, they didn't call on Einstein's name. They didn't reach for a lyricist or a poet or a dramatist. They said the only thing that could capture the meaning of this awe-inspiring view, they said, in the beginning, God. In the beginning, God. Can you finish it? Yes, in the beginning, God created the heavens and the earth. It's the only thing that could capture the moment, that awe-inspiring moment of the invasive, the inescapable sense of the eternal and the infinite. In the beginning, God. Folks, our perfect creator created perfect people for perfect relationships in a perfect environment. And while that no longer is the case, that is the ideal. That's how we were created. Ex nihilo, out of nothing. And you may think that your life is irreducibly complex and it's such a mess that nothing can be done, but don't forget this fact. If God can create out of nothing something perfect in people, relationships, and environment, don't you think that he can do something with your life? Don't you think he has the power to do that? Of course he does. Folks, I exhort you this evening to place your life in his hands. Yes, I know it takes faith, but it takes a whole lot less faith, if you like, to do that than to believe that fish become frogs and cats become dogs and storks produce babies. We all have faith in something or someone. What I exhort you to do this evening is to place your hands in the hands of the Creator God. Yes, you may still be a little unsure as how to do this, but as you attend these Nature's Lesson Book seminars, if you invest just some of your time, and it's only a few hours each week, if you invest that time, you'll find how your life can be markedly better. That irreducibly complex mess of yours can be something with far greater order, something with far greater happiness. Your relationships with God, that vertical relationship, will mean your relationship with each other improve. And please, as we've suggested here and as we've done here, when you look to nature and see God's great lesson book, his second great lesson book, you can see that these relationships can improve others. What will it be, friends? Will you have faith in the fact that God created us? That's our origin. Will you have faith also in those loving relationships? I feel that there's somebody here tonight that would like to make that decision. And it would be remiss of me if I didn't ask who would like to make that relationship. Who would like to commence that relationship here and now with your Creator God? If you do, just raise your hand. Just raise your hand if you would like to have that relationship with God. There, I see many hands there raised. Praise the Lord, friends. Praise the Lord. Folks, we're going to be talking next time about what nature says about conflict and destiny. If you've enjoyed this evening, Can I ask you to tell your friends about it? There are people who are lost in this world, not knowing how to have relationships. There are many people who are lonely, even young people. We've spoken about this already. That loneliness now is great in this world. And so as we leave here this evening, can I suggest that you talk to your friends about this, but do not forget the decision that you've made this evening, that you want to accept Jesus as your forever friend, your loving creator, and improve that relationship. Let's bow our head in a word of closing prayer. Our loving Heavenly Father, we thank you that you are a creator. We thank you that you want to be with us and that you've created us for relationships. As we leave this evening, may we ever be mindful of these things, we ask. In Jesus' name, amen.
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4: Hope in God and wait expectantly for Him, for I shall yet praise Him, who is the help of my countenance and my God. Psalm 42:11. 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Simply whisper my name, Jesus, and I will make my presence known no matter where you are. 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
6: We're in the boat, he was on the shore, so it might have just been the distance, but I think a lot of the principle that Pastor Loma King shared there, their minds were on fishing, they were in discouragement, they were disillusioned, and so they weren't looking for Christ, and you know, you find what you're looking for, and it's a very good principle for us in our own lives, that when we're troubled and overwhelmed with trials, if we're not looking for Jesus, like Mary wasn't looking for Jesus, her eyes were covered with tears, and she couldn't discern Him, and so if we allow troubles to overwhelm us, we won't necessarily see Jesus in the trial or in the furnace with us. But He's there with us in the furnace if we're willing to see Him.
7: Amen.
8: Amen. Thank you so much, panelists. I'm here with Mark. You're from Iowa, and what's your question?
9: So I have friends and family members that believe in the flat earth theory. Mm-hmm. And it's very relevant now. The internet's full of proving the flat earth. So my question then is, what verses do we pull out to like, this is what the Bible says?
8: Excellent. Thank you, Mark.
10: There's one in Isaiah chapter 40, verse 22. It is He that sitteth upon the circle of the earth, and the inhabitants thereof are as grasshoppers that stretcheth out the heavens as a curtain and spreadeth them out as a tent to dwell in. So this is one of the places you can go, and this is getting hotter and hotter, this idea about the earth being flat versus the earth being a globe. And there's enough scientific evidence out there for people to understand that there is, the earth is a globe. As a matter of fact, I remember seeing a video, I think it was last year, this individual that was a very vocal about a flat earth was invited by somebody to go up to, I think it was Alaska or way up there in the North Pole. And he said, I challenge you to go with me so that you can see whether the earth is flat or a globe. Okay, that's fine. So you can see that I am right. So they went up there, and the person that had this video tube channel claiming that the earth is flat said, I was wrong. So scientifically, there's plenty of evidence as well.
7: What you could also do is strap them to the next space shuttle launch. And when they get far enough out, they'll see that it's not flat. You know, logic is simply what's missing here. You look up at the moon, you look up all the different, sometimes you can see different planets, different times of the year. Not a one of them is flat. They're all round. And the rotation of the moon, we see different sides of it as it continues to rotate around our Earth. Why would all of those be round or global and spherical in their sense, and all of a sudden ours be flat? I think the theory itself is flat, not the belief.
6: In Revelation chapter 7, this verse is used to try to prove flat earth. It talks about the four angels standing on the four corners of the earth. And when I read this verse, I remember when someone shared this with me, I said, well, that's a symbolic. The whole chapter is symbolic. You've got the 144,000, the 12 tribes being sealed. All of this symbolism is here. Four angels is way more than four angels. They're symbolizing the four corners or the four directions of the earth, north, south, east, and west. So we also need to look at the evidence for flat earth and say, well, is that evidence strong, right? You got the evidence for the circle, the round, then you want to look at the evidence for the flat earth, compare the two.
8: Excellent. Amen.
5: Okay.
8: Right.
5: We're here with Brother Bob. He's from Tennessee. And what's your question, Brother Bob?
11: I do a lot of door-to-door and a lot of sharing my faith when I'm in the stores. And I like to ask questions that cause them to stop and think. So I'm sowing seeds. And the question that I have is the physical temple in Israel versus the spiritual temple that's in our heart. There's a lot of confusion on that in the evangelical. What is a question or two that I can ask that'll help to be a real opener?
5: Okay, so a question regarding the physical temple in Jerusalem versus spiritual temple, and how to maybe break the ice when communicating with others and witnessing to them.
7: 1 Corinthians 3, verse 16. Do you not know that you are the temple of God and that the Spirit of God dwells in you? If anyone defiles the temple of God, God will destroy him, for the temple of God is holy, which temple you are. That's the temple. And so we have to understand that God is not battling over some physical building in the Middle East. The battle for our salvation is over this physical temple, not a building that was built by men's hands. And that was confusing, because when Jesus says, destroy this temple, and in 3 days I'll raise it up, they thought he meant a physical building. But he was talking about his body temple.
6: I always like to ask, too, if the physical temple in Israel, this is the question, maybe this would be the question you would ask, if the physical temple in Jerusalem, in Israel, is supposed to be built again the third time, why did God allow a mosque to be put on the temple site? And 1 billion-plus Muslims who would give their lives, every one of them, before they'd let that mosque be taken down. So to me, that's a good question, like a leading question. How come that's there? And what are we going to do about that? Because we know, probably all of us, that if that mosque wasn't there, that third temple would already be built. Right? But it isn't, and the mosque is there.
8: Okay, thank you so much. We have another video question. This comes from Elkanah. It's about working on the Sabbath.
12: My question is it lawful to do good or work on the Sabbath? I'm asking this question because some of us who work in healthcare, we sometimes go to work on Saturday and help patients who are sick. And if we don't help them, then there's a commandment that says we should not work on the Sabbath. How do we balance that? Do we still need to work, or should we not work on the Sabbath? That's my question.
13: Thank you, Brother Elkanah. That's a great question about working on the Sabbath, specifically when you're in health care. Any thoughts?
6: Yeah, great question. When you're in pastoral care, you have to work on the Sabbath also. I don't know if that would also count. But I used to work in a hospital. When I became a Seventh-day Adventist, I was in a hospital for about 7 years. And when I became a Seventh-day Adventist, I asked for the Sabbath off. And my boss told me, you can't have the Sabbath off because there are lots of Seventh-day Adventists that work in this hospital, and they work on Sabbath, and we know that your church allows you to work on Sabbath. And that was true. That was true. And I said, yeah, that's true. And I said, but I'd like to have the Sabbath off because I want to do ministry. And he wouldn't let me have the Sabbath off because he didn't like the fact that I'd become a Christian. And so I made a deal with the rest of the department that I worked in. I said, hey, I would be willing to work graveyards weekends if you guys would cover me if I'm ever scheduled by Joe to work on Friday night, which is 11:30 shift to morning. And they said, deal. Graveyard weekends, every weekend, so 11:30 Saturday night and 11:30 Sunday night, I worked all of those shifts so I could keep the Sabbath. So the Bible's pretty clear that yes, it is okay for us to be doing health care. One of the things that I suggest, and I did this if ever I had to work a Sabbath, was I took all of my earnings for that shift and I just donated that to God's work. Right? So that's one way you can do it. And also, I think it's good if you can get the Sabbath off, even if you're in healthcare. But if you're making it a burden on others who, you know, can't get that Sabbath off, then I think, you know, share that burden because the sick people need healthcare.
14: Following up on that, Jesus went out of his way to heal on the Sabbath, much to his detriment, and ultimately led to a series of events to his death. So I think the principle is doing good ministry, essential services like his healthcare. Having said that, I think that we need to, between us and the Lord, examine our own hearts, because we can shift paradigms and go, hey, this is my license for some extra cash on the weekend, and I have this. So you can get into that one as well, but I would say that the principle is there that does allow for us to be able to minister in that frame on the Sabbath.
7: A few weeks ago, we did a large convention in the Phoenix Convention Center, the South Building, where we opened the doors at 7:30 on Sabbath morning, and the majority of people that were there up until 12:30 were people from the community that wanted their health needs met. Mm. We did, and so when we got together in our committee, this was with Liberty and Health Alliance, we studied the Bible, and I'm glad you, 7 miracles that Jesus performed were all on the Sabbath day. The key word that Dr. Shinja used was essential services. One of the things that we were providing that we did not do on the Sabbath was haircuts, shampoos, and different things that you could do any day of the week. But for people that had eye issues or heart issues or blood pressure issues, they were all provided on Sabbath. And here's what happened. They came and they sat for the whole sermon, had a beautiful banquet lunch, and then we served them for the rest of the afternoon until 5 o'clock. And we gave them materials about the Sabbath. We need to show the world how Jesus also honored the Sabbath. If it's not about money, as Pastor James says, donate that to the Lord, and he'll bless the work of your hands if you're not motivated by money.
13: Amen. Amen. Great answer there. We're here with Sister Tina from Connecticut, and what's your question?
15: My question is, when Jesus says in the Bible, "Depart from me, for I never knew you," these were people who thought that they knew him. So my question is, could you provide deeper insights on what it truly means for God to know us?
8: Good. Excellent. Good question.
13: I like that. Any thoughts?
7: Good, John.
10: That is a very good question. You know, Jesus is talking there about a class of people that were doing this outward show of doing things for the Lord. But the key there is your heart is far from me. They were not connected to the Lord Jesus Christ. As we were talking before about doing deeds to be seen of men, is quite different than being motivated by love and doing those things. The interesting thing is that if we humble ourselves before the Lord and we ask for the blessing of the Holy Spirit, it will be natural for us to do good deeds because we are walking with Jesus. The key is to continue in a close relationship with the Lord Jesus Christ, and the natural outflow will be that you will do good deeds to give glory to God.
6: So Matthew 7:21 says also, in addition to what Pastor, I was going to say Pastor Loma King, because it was Pastor John, Pastor Dinsey was saying, so it says here, but he that doeth the will of my Father which is in heaven, and then in verse 23, depart from me ye who work iniquity. I think if you look in Hebrews 10, I delight to thy will, O my God, yea, thy law is within my heart. And iniquity, of course, is transgression of God's law. That's iniquity. So really, you know, just being very raw now, these people are people who profess to know Jesus but don't keep his law. Not all 10 commandments, at least. Yeah.
7: And that's what 1 John 2:3. Now by this we know that we know him if we keep his commandments. Wow. So the test is not just what you do, because a lot of people would substitute works for obedience. You cannot substitute works for obedience any more than you could say to your wife, hey, I sing really well so that we don't have to have a faithful relationship. Would that work, guys? You cannot substitute works for obedience.
6: But I think also, just to follow up on this, and just to, because you can go to two extremes. So these people are also saying, hey, look what I've done. I deserve heaven.
7: There you go.
6: We can't do that either, right? It's all Jesus. It's all Jesus. And of course, the fruits produced from relationship with Christ is obedience to his law.
8: Amen. Thank you so much. We're here with Alvin, and you're from Tennessee. What's your question?
16: Yes, before the second coming of Christ, Satan will appear as an angel of light to deceive the world. Will that happen before or after the close of probation? If your answer is after, what is the point, since everybody's already sealed by then? Thank you.
8: Thank you, Alvin. Very good question. What do you all think?
7: That was rhetorical, by the way.
17: Yeah, that was rhetorical.
7: Yeah, you answered the question. So should we still answer the question you already answered?
8: Yes.
7: It doesn't make sense. Matthew 24, Jesus said, if they say he's here or there, do not believe it, as lightning shines from the east to the west. Jesus was saying that there will be a counterfeit. Revelation 13 talks about that, this counterfeit appearance. And there'll be those around the world that will believe. I talked about this in my seminar a few weeks ago. You're not going to get a news report on ABC, hey, by the way, Jesus is in LA, his next stop is San Francisco.
8: Yeah.
7: No, he's not going to touch the earth. So that's going to happen before the close of probation, because his appearing will also be accompanied by the ability to deceive people. And that would not make any sense if probation was already closed.
6: Yeah.
14: And you can imagine this age with our smartphones and Facebook Live. Can you imagine the frenzy that when Satan impersonates Christ, all of these phones, and I know Jesus said, don't go, but I would also say, don't click.
7: Exactly.
14: Don't click, because you're going to be seeing Lucifer himself impersonating Christ, and it's going to feel so right, look so right, the intonation's going to be perfect, and this is going to be the last deception that Jesus says, if possible, will deceive the very elect.
6: Yeah, not long ago I was looking at a little post that was one of those cute animal posts, you know, where this dog is doing something with the cat or whatever, whatever, and I said, honey, look at this post, and she looks and she said, that's AI. I said, that's AI? She says, that's AI. How are we going to know? So in 2 Corinthians 11, it says, verse 14, for no marvel, for Satan himself is transformed into an angel of light. How are we going to know? Paul was worried about the church, because he says here in verse 3 of the same chapter. He says, but I fear lest by any means, as the serpent beguiled Eve through his subtlety, that your minds will be corrupted from the simplicity that is in Christ. He's going to come as an angel of light, and Paul's worried about the church. If that takes place after we're sealed, there's nothing to worry about. We're sealed. Yeah. So I think you did answer your question.
8: Excellent.
13: Thank you so much. I like that. I like that, Dr. David. Don't click. That's really good. We'll remember that.
8: Yeah,
13: I'm here with Sister Kay. She lives in Oklahoma. And what's your question?
17: My

0: Mark 2, verse 27. Here's the quandary that that person just put themselves in. I want you to hear carefully. If Jesus is the Sabbath, are you ready for it? I don't think you are. Here it is. Mark 2, verse 27. If Jesus is the Sabbath, mark Jesus' words, the Sabbath was made for man. So that is saying that Jesus was made. If Jesus is the Sabbath, you got a quandary there. Amen. The Sabbath is not Jesus. The Jews who were Sabbath keepers were distorting the purpose of the Sabbath. And Jesus said the Sabbath was made. If Jesus is the Sabbath, he was made.
1: Amen. And, you know, we come unto Jesus for rest, but that's a spiritual rest. And Hebrews 4, contrast the spiritual rest. I think Pastor Shin talked about this in his previous meeting. The spiritual rest, which is directly connected to the Sabbath rest, but they're two separate ideas there. Yeah. Romans 14 is where we have this: one man esteems one day above another, another man esteems every day alike. The whole chapter of Romans 14 is not about the day we keep or don't keep. It's about not judging people, letting them be fully persuaded in their own minds. And here's where we have a problem with Seventh-day Adventists, because sometimes we want to shove the Sabbath down people's throat, right? We want to tell them, hey, if you do not comply, you've got the mark of the beast. And that's what Paul is warning us against in Romans 14. Now, he's not really talking about the seventh-day Sabbath there. It's actually talking about ceremonial laws. But the principle is good. Let's not judge people. And I've had an interaction with a guy who's been in and out of the Adventist church back and forth. And I remember we were talking about Romans chapter 14, and he said, well, you know, you're just a legalist. You're just a legalist keeping that seventh-day Sabbath. And I said, wait a minute. The principle in Romans 14, you're not supposed to judge me. It goes two ways. So let's give a little grace to our brothers and sisters who aren't Sabbath keepers, and let's allow them or encourage them to give us a little grace also. God's going to sort it all out.
2: That's good. Excellent. Yeah, praise the Lord. Good answers. We're here with our brother Plowman. We were actually at your church, Champaign, Illinois, several months ago, but you've got a great question here.
3: Yes. First of all, I want to praise God for 3ABN ministry. Yes. And we are privileged to be members of a worldwide movement. And I have a question, and thank you for being there on the spot panel.
2: They're in the hot seat.
3: Yes. How does 1 Corinthians 10:12 relate to our relationship with each other, knowing that we are members of the last movement that God has called?
4: Amen. Amen. Thank you.
2: Thank you. Good question. 1 Corinthians 10:12.
5: I'll read it and let you guys comment. 1 Corinthians 10:12. Therefore, let him who thinks he stands take heed lest he fall.
1: As a direct connection to the Laodicean church, right? We think we're rich and increased with goods and need of nothing. And that is appropriate for us in these last days. You know, there are two places in the Bible where the word wretched is used. The Laodicean church is one of them, and they don't know they're wretched. The other place is Romans chapter 7. And in Romans chapter 7, Paul's talking about the struggle that we have when we get out of bed in the morning, because we wake up with a choice to ask Christ to come into our hearts once again or to float on our past experience and just think that we're good. And when we ask Christ to come into our hearts again, we get that victory. We walk in the Spirit, and we get that victory, and we overcome this idea of knowing what's right, knowing the law is holy, just, and good, but not doing what's right, and knowing we shouldn't do that, but doing it. And Paul, in that experience, cries out, "O wretched man that I am," every day when I wake up in the morning, "O wretched man that I am, who can deliver me from the body of this death? I thank God for Jesus Christ." So those in Romans 7 experience, which leads to Romans 8, you can't get to Romans 8 without the Romans 7 experience. They know they're wretched, and those in the Laodicean condition don't know they're wretched. I think this verse is speaking to those in the Laodicean condition.
0: This verse is calling for self-assessment. Let everyone examine himself. It's easy to look at somebody, but it's hard to look in the mirror. But just consider the context. From verses 1 down to verses 10, the Apostle Paul listed the things that caused the Israelites to fall. We need to look at that list and ask if any of those activities or behaviors are in our own lives. He said, look at that list.

0: And if any of these behaviors are in your life, you think you're going to stand, but you're going to fall. So it calls for self-assessment and self-evaluation. Don't look at other people. Examine yourself.
1: And I would add self-awareness. I think that when I look back in my own Christian experience, the moment I lost spiritual self-awareness, it's subtle, and I think that the frame that you always get it back is the Isaiah 6 experience. When he saw Jesus, he recognized, woe is me. That's the frame. You have a healthy sense of who you are, a healthy sense of humility. When you make self the focus, that's a problem. When you make others the focus, that's a problem. When you make Christ the focus, self-awareness, self-evaluation, humility, and you do not have this self-confidence.
2: I would like to say something here and make a comparison with the Jews. The Jews, when talking to Jesus, they thought being a Jew or being an Israelite was an automatic, I'm going to heaven. I'm okay. And the danger of Laodicea is, I am fine. I don't need anything. So we have this danger, and this scripture here is a powerful scripture to help us understand that we need to take heed lest we fall and examine ourselves whether we are following the Lord.
3: But really quickly, can I add something to that?
4: Please.
5: Sure, please.
3: So someone once said that humility is not thinking less of yourself, it's thinking of yourself less. So we do have an identity in Christ, and it's a glorious identity. God loves us. He cherishes us, and we want to hold on to that identity. But again, don't think less of yourself, but just think of yourself less.
4: I like that very much. Let's see if we can do maybe this question in a minute or two. This is an anonymous question about Isaiah 58, verse 13. The section in that verse about not speaking your own words. What does that specifically mean, not speaking your own words, of course, in reference to turning your foot away from the Sabbath?
0: It's easy to get together in fellowship, lunch, and talk about everything except Jesus. If our minds are stayed on Christ, our conversation will be stayed on Christ. Conversation is a revelation of the heart. Out of the abundance of the heart, the mouth speaks. Amen. That could be any day of the week, but specifically on the Sabbath. Just go ahead and, we're all married, just imagine being at a table with your wife on your anniversary. And you're talking about everything except your love for one another. The stock market, the things you just bought and sold. She said, wait a minute, isn't this our day? Mm-hmm. And I think the nutshell of that is Lord say, wait a minute, I need this day to be focused on our relationship, not all the ancillary things of the work. You got 6 days to talk about all that stuff. Keep our minds stayed on Christ, and our conversations will change our hearts and change our words.
3: Yeah, and I like that next verse, thou shalt delight thyself in the Lord. You're delighting yourself in your wife on the anniversary, you're delighting yourself in the Lord on Sabbath.
5: I love that. Thank
6: you. Okay, in the last minute and 50 seconds, we've got a good question here.
4: This is Sister Tracy from Missouri, and what's your question?
7: Why should I pray when my prayers are never answered?
6: Wow, what a question.
0: You want a quick answer? The answer might be no. That's simple. The answer might be no.
6: That's good. Thank you. That's
0: we pray, as Romans 6 says, we pray for what we ought not. Sometimes we don't know what we're praying for. James says we sometimes ask amiss that we may spend it on our own needs or the things that we want. We've got to pray the prayer, Father, reveal to me my greater need. And what is that? Matthew 6:33, seeking first the kingdom of God and his righteousness and all the things that we added. Billy Graham's wife simply said, if God always answered prayer, I'd have been married 6 times before I married Billy Graham. So sometimes the answer is no, and it's hard for us to accept that answer.
3: And sometimes the answer is, wait a minute. Daniel chapter 10, 3 weeks. And the angel smays down, hey, your prayer came up right away. God heard it right away, but it took me 3 weeks to get down here and answer that prayer because I had some opposition from the dark forces.
1: And there are certain prayers that are yes prayers. You want to pray those. Forgiveness of sin, Christ-like character, wisdom and strength to do his work. Those are always yes.
4: Amen. Thank you so much, Pastor David, Pastor John, Pastor James, and Pastor Johnny. And just thank you all for your questions as well. Amen. My sister Tracy, I just encourage you to keep praying. Keep keep trusting, keep reaching out after Jesus. Right. Do not lose heart or faith. For those of you at home, don't go anywhere, because in just 2 minutes, we're going to hear from our sister Shelley Quinn as she shares

0: Hello, I'm Jasmine Carter, and I'm excited about our first ever Caribbean Women's Conference that will be held in Texas this November. Our theme will be Out of the Shadows, and if you're a woman who's been carrying your burdens in silence, wrestling with disappointment, or pouring into everyone else while neglecting your own soul, then I hope you'll join us from November 6th through 8th in Edinburgh, Texas. 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
1: Hello, friends. Welcome to 3ABN's Fall Camp Meeting. We've been talking about the Sabbath, which are the three R's. What are they? Rest, relationship, and redemption. Right now, Shelley Quinn is going to be presenting the message entitled A Sign Between Me and You. She's the director of 3ABN so many different ways, not the director of the whole ministry, but she has so many hats. I'm not going to take the time to explain it, but she's a woman of the word, and she's going to bring the word this afternoon. But before she does, there will be a song, and I'm going to be singing that song. I just want you to know that one day there will be Sabbath rest and peace in the valley.
2: Well, I'm tired and

0: Hallelujah. Oh, I am so excited to be here. May I take a seat? If you want me to be still upright, I'm going to have to sit down. But this is, I love camp meeting. I love the fellowship. I love the teachings. And we're so blessed because we have so many wonderful Bible teachers at 3ABN, don't we? And then we always love when David Shin joins us. I'm going to scoot just to sit a little bit closer. I'm Shelley Quinn, and my message is the Sabbath, a sign between me and you. You know, about 18 months ago, JD and I got a little Yorkshire puppy, and we named him TC for too cute. They're going to put a picture up, and you're going to see. He is too cute. He's a wonderful little creature that God gave to us to love. Isn't he, darling? There's only one problem. Isn't he cute? I'm a clean freak. But I suffer a number of physical conditions that make it very difficult and painful to get down and clean my floor. So potty training was a challenge. I'm going to tell you. But you know what? I didn't get mad. I didn't throw him out of the house. I just cleaned up after him, and I lovingly corrected him to try to teach him. And God taught me a spiritual lesson out of this. Do you ever wonder why God is so patient with us? We find the answer in Psalm 103, verse 14. 103:14 says this: He knows our frame. He remembers we are dust. We strive to be strong and capable and independent, but God remembers what we often forget. We are but dust. And the infinite Creator, compared to finite created human beings, think of his intelligence, his knowledge, his wisdom compared to us. But you know, he is the Almighty, and we are totally dependent upon him. And he created you in his image for a relationship of love. He is looking for reciprocal love. He wants you to receive his love and then to return love to him. He says in Jeremiah 31, verse 3, I've loved you with an everlasting love. Therefore, with loving kindness have I drawn you. I was speaking with a Bible scholar, and he said, you can't use that verse that way. He said, God was speaking to Jeremiah. And I said, my Bible says God has no partiality. If he loved Jeremiah with an everlasting love, guess what? He loves you with an everlasting love. If he drew Jeremiah with loving kindness, that's the only way God knows how to operate, is with loving kindness. And when you think about this, before the world was created, God already had in place his covenant of salvation by grace and righteousness by faith. And what does he want from us? He invites us into covenant relationship with him. He makes all the covenant promises. He keeps all of the covenant promises. But he invites us into a covenant relationship, and he asks that we love him. And you know what? If you love him, you will obey him. If you love the Lord with all of your heart, soul, mind, and strength, you will obey. And if you understand what God did to save us and what he continues to do to save us, you'll stand in holy wonder of who he is. If you don't stand in holy wonder of who he is, I want to recommend that you pick up a free copy of Spotless at this camp meeting and read that book. It's beautiful. Today we're going to develop a three-point sermon, and there's three great truths of sanctification. And these are the three. First, the Sabbath identifies God as our sanctifier. Second, God promises to perform the work of sanctification in us. And third, our obedient life is the fruit of his sanctifying power, not an attempt to replace it. Let's pray. Father, we come before you now, and Lord, we ask in the name of Jesus, oh Lord, you know the way I feel right now, and I just pray that your power will be made perfect in my weakness. I ask in the name of Jesus, Father, that you'll push back the powers of darkness, and I pray, Father, that you will give us ears to hear what your word has to say, what the Holy Spirit has to say. We ask in the name of Jesus that your name will be glorified as we hold Jesus high, that he may lovingly draw all unto himself. In Christ we pray. Amen. If you have your Bibles, we're going to put this scripture up in just a minute, but if you have your Bibles, would you please open, I want to lay a little foundation to Acts 26:18. Acts 26:18. Before we get into our three points, I just want to lay this foundation. I find this an amazing scripture. The risen Christ, the resurrected Christ, appears to Saul, who's going to become the Apostle Paul, on the road to Damascus, and he is commissioning Saul as his ambassador of grace to the Gentiles. And in 40 words, just in this one verse, 40 words, Christ summed up all three aspects of salvation: justification, sanctification, and glorification. And if you're watching at home and you say, I don't know what those words mean, you will in just a minute. Don't ever be afraid. These are Bible words, and we shouldn't be afraid. They sound like big words, but they're beautiful words from God. So let's look at Acts 26:18 and see if you can identify those three aspects of salvation. When Jesus sent Paul to the Gentiles, he said, I am sending you to open their eyes in order to turn them from darkness to light and from the power of Satan to God, that they may receive forgiveness of sins. What's that? Justification. And an inheritance, I'll show you in a minute, don't want to trick you, that's glorification. But the inheritance is among those who are sanctified by faith, Jesus said, in me. Obviously, that's sanctification. How? By faith in Jesus Christ. So let's kind of unpack that. First, justification. Jesus said to receive forgiveness of sins, you must have our eyes open. We must repent, turn away from that sin, turn toward God. And when we do, we're turning toward Jesus. We believe that the substitutionary death he died on the cross was sufficient to pay for our sin penalty. When we accept Jesus as our Savior, it's a wonderful thing. His righteousness is credited to our overdrawn spiritual account. Actually, I'm going to say our bankrupt spiritual account. Without him, we are bankrupt of righteousness. And this means when his righteousness is credited, this means that God acquits us. He declares us not guilty. That's what justification is. To be justified means you've been acquitted, declared not guilty, redeemed from the penalty of sin. Now, second was the sanctification. Jesus said that those who receive him as Lord are and will be sanctified by faith in him. What does it mean to sanctify? It means to be set apart for God's purposes, to be made holy. In the case of human beings, holiness and sanctification are identical terms. They're synonymous terms, and they just mean to be separated from sin. So in our case, what he is doing is delivering us from the power of sin. That's what sanctification does. And in the third stage, glorification, the inheritance that Christ spoke of in Acts 26:18, that is the promise of eternal life. When he returns from his children, this corruptible body, this old worn-out body, is going to put on incorruption. This mortal will put on immortality, according to 1 Corinthians 15:54. And then guess what? As he takes us up to heaven with him, he is going to deliver us from the power of sin. So justification is to be delivered from the penalty of sin. Sanctification is to be delivered from the power of sin. And glorification, we will be delivered from the presence of sin. Can you say hallelujah? Oh, amen. But only those who are sanctified by faith in him will receive that inheritance. So that brings us to our three points. The Sabbath identifies God as our sanctifier. God has promised to perform the work of sanctification in us, and our obedient Christian life is the fruit of his sanctifying power, not an attempt to replace it. This is going to be a good old-fashioned Bible study. Lots of scriptures. We don't have time to read them all, but I'm going to give you all the references. I mean, we'll read them. I'm not going to put them on the screen because this would be just a slideshow. I believe that what the Word of God has to say is so much more important than what I have to say. So let's get started. Our first point, the Sabbath identifies God as our sanctifier. The Sabbath identifies God as our sanctifier. Exodus 31:13. God says, "Surely my Sabbaths you shall keep, for it is a sign between me and you throughout your generations, that you may know," here's the purpose of this sign, "that you may know that I am the Lord who sanctifies you." Just a quick side note, this is the scripture when God had me studying a couple of years before I ever became an Adventist or watched 3ABN. When God had me studying the Sabbath, this is the scripture that broke everything loose for me. I had tried for so many years to make myself a good little Christian girl, and I was so weary. And when I saw that God was the one who was going to sanctify me, I celebrated my first Sabbath. I just like, oh, as the Sabbath rolled in, I was freedom, rest, relationship, redemption. Hallelujah. Now, the Bible narrative opens, "In the beginning, God created the heavens and the earth." Did you know in the Hebrew language, which the Old Testament was written in, there are several words for create. There's one word translated create that is only applied to God. In other words, this word is bara, B-A-R-A. And bara in the Hebrew is used for an action that is only attributed to God. So Genesis 1 opens God's love story. In the beginning, God bara. God created. This bara describes something unique. It's a unique creative power that belongs only to God. It's the work of God. In the beginning, He created something out of nothing. Only God could do that. But now I want to have you listen. You remember when David had sinned against God, had adulterous relationship with Bathsheba, offed her husband, or had her husband offed, and Nathan comes to him and says to him, "You're the man." David repented, and I love Psalm 51 because Psalm 51 is the psalm of David's repentance. If you need to repent, go to Psalm 51 and read it out loud. In Psalm 51:10, David says, "Create in me a clean heart." The Hebrew, bara. Bara in me a clean heart. It's only something God can do. Bara in me a clean heart, O God, and renew a steadfast spirit within me. Create in me a clean heart. Do you ever cry that out to the Lord? It's a powerful picture of what God promises to do in sanctification. And only God can do it. The one who said, "Let there be light," is still creating today. And you know, one of His greatest creations is a cleansed heart and a transformed life. The God who spoke light into darkness at creation is the same God who speaks light into the darkness of human hearts. Now, let's look at Ezekiel 20 and verse 12. Ezekiel 20:12. God repeats what He said in Exodus 31. He says, "Moreover, I also gave them my Sabbaths to be a sign between them and me." A sign for what purpose? "That they may know that I am the Lord who sanctifies them." We're not saved because we keep the Sabbath. We are saved through faith in Jesus Christ. But the Sabbath is God's covenant sign that points to our relationship with Him. Embedded in that covenant relationship is an extraordinary promise. God sanctifies us. And the Hebrew word translated sign is oth, O-T-H. It can mean a sign, a mark, distinguishing evidence, a pledge, reminder, or memorial. It's something visible that points beyond itself to a deeper reality. The rainbow was a sign of God's covenant with Noah. Circumcision was a sign of God's special covenant with Abraham. The blood on the doorposts at Passover was a sign to the avenging angel, the angel of death. And God says, "Sabbath is my sign, my mark, a sign of what? That you may know that He is the Lord who sanctifies you, who sets you apart from sin and makes you holy." Now He continues, look at Ezekiel 20:20. He continues, this is God speaking, "Hallow my Sabbaths, keep them holy, and they will be a sign between me and you, that you may know that I am the Lord your God." Do you hear the covenant relationship language in that? God is saying, between me and you. He's saying, I am your God. The Sabbath is about belonging to God in a covenant relationship. The Sabbath declares, He is mine and I am His. And you know, back in Genesis 2, the Bible establishes a profound principle. Sanctification originates with God. On the seventh day of creation, God created a temple in time, the Sabbath. And Genesis 2:3 says, God blessed the seventh day. He sanctified the seventh day. God alone had the divine authority to set that day apart as holy. And no one except for God can change it. Just as only God could sanctify the seventh day as the Sabbath, only God can sanctify the human heart, setting us apart for His holy purpose. The God who sanctified the seventh day is the same God who's going to sanctify you. And here's the point. Sabbath is not merely a holy day. It's a sign that points us to a holy God who alone can make us holy. So the first great truth is the Sabbath identifies God as our sanctifier. Number two, the second great truth, God promises to perform His work of sanctification in us. God promises to perform His work of sanctification in us. Sanctification is not merely God helping us renovate our old life. It's the Creator working in us, transforming us into the likeness of Christ. Now let's look at one of the greatest promises concerning sanctification. 1 Thessalonians chapter 5, verses 23 and 24. 1 Thessalonians 5, 23 and 24. And Paul writes, now may the God of peace Himself sanctify you completely. Who sanctifies you? The God of peace Himself. And may your whole spirit, soul, and body be preserved blameless at the coming of our Lord Jesus Christ. He who calls you, Paul says, is faithful, who will also do it. He will do it. Say that with me. He will do it. Now say it like you really mean it. He will do it. That's God's promise. He will sanctify us completely. You know, some of us need to write, He will do it, on a little 3x5 card and put it up somewhere where we see it every day to be reminded. He will do it. Not He might do it. If you just become strong enough, or if you straighten up your act, He who calls you is faithful, who will also do it. Our confidence in sanctification is not confidence in ourselves. It is confidence in God's faithfulness. But you might think, ooh, but I know how weak I am. God remembers that you are but dust. You might think, but I don't understand how God can change me. Do you know how He created the earth? Can you explain how He created the universe? His ability is not limited by our understanding. The issue is not, am I strong enough? The issue is this. Is God faithful? Paul says, He who calls you is faithful. He will do it. The scripture shows us the Father, the Son, and the Holy Spirit are involved in our sanctification process. We're going to move through this quickly, but I just want to give my A students some scripture references. First, the Bible says the Father sanctifies us. The references are Jude 1 and John 17, 17. Jude 1 and John 17, 17. Now listen. Jude writes in Jude 1, to those who are called, sanctified by God the Father, and preserved in Jesus Christ. Are you called? Yeah? Then you're going to be sanctified by the Father and preserved in Jesus Christ. God hasn't merely commanded holiness. He has committed himself to developing that in us. And in John 17:17, Jesus is praying to the Father, and he says, sanctify them by your truth. Your word is true.
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0: Welcome to the Sanctuary Salvation and Our Savior. My name is David Chin, and thank you for joining us today in another installment in our series of the study of the sanctuary, where we're looking at the significance and the relevance of the sanctuary to our practical Christian lives. The focus of today's presentation is another article of furniture in the sanctuary. It is the altar of incense in the holy place. In the holy place, there are three articles of furniture: the table of showbread, the candlesticks, and the altar of incense. And a brief review from our earlier presentations, we noted that the sanctuary is a model of God's plan of restoration to bring us back to that relationship with Him. Adam and Eve, before the fall, were in the most holy place experience. They were in an intimate, face-to-face encounter with God. They could have a conversation with God as with a friend. But because of sin, this relational dynamic changed, and the entire human race was placed outside of the sanctuary. And God's plan is a plan of restoration. It's a plan to bring us back, to bring us into the courtyard, into the holy place, and into the most holy place experience. The sanctuary is a model in kindergarten form, illustrating how God will restore Eden back to the place that it was as in the book of Genesis. So you have the book of Genesis where Eden is lost. You have the book of Revelation where Eden is restored. So God brings us into the courtyard. And as we noted, the courtyard experience is where we receive the gift of God, the gift of justification by faith. We accept Jesus as our Savior, and then we are baptized. And we can have the assurance of salvation in the courtyard. And then God says, I want you to walk with me. I want you to grow with me. I want you to journey with me into the holy place experience. And as we noted in an earlier presentation, it's not about how far you get. It's about being in the process, being in the journey. He brings us to the table and gives us our spiritual nourishment. He gives us what we need to grow in grace and in knowledge of our Lord and Savior, Jesus Christ. He brings us to the table. Jesus said, I am the bread of life. We feed on the Word of God, and then we come to the altar of incense. And there are three elements that are essential for a healthy Christian experience after we have been made alive. We stay alive by these three important entities represented in the holy place experience. We have the table of showbread, we have the altar of incense, and the candlesticks. The table of showbread represents Bible study, the altar of incense represents our prayer life, and candlesticks represent our witness and the sharing of the love of God with others. Now, this experience is not meritorious. In other words, I don't study my Bible in order to earn my salvation. I don't spend time in prayer in order to earn my way to heaven, or I don't witness to get points with God that is meritorious towards salvation. No, these are all grace elements that God has provided and made provision for us to grow in our spiritual experience with Him. Now, here's a tip. And I want to mention this again, because if you are noticing in your Christian experience, after you've accepted Jesus, that you're growing weak, that you've lost your first love, you can do a very quick diagnostic, a quick assessment, and ask yourself the question, how's my prayer life? How's my Bible study? Am I sharing my faith? And what you'll usually find is at least in one of those areas, if not more, you have begun to wane in one of those elements. And what you can do is say, Lord, create in me a deeper desire for you. You can ask God to say, Lord, help me to desire to spend time in prayer. Help me to desire to spend time in your word, and help me to desire to share my faith with others, and give me that opportunity. In other words, we don't have to fabricate this element of trying to manifest these elements of the Christian Christian disciplines as something that we need to do by pulling ourselves by our own bootstraps. God has given us everything, including the desire to desire to have Bible study time, to pray, and to share our faith. We're focusing on the altar of incense. And the altar of incense represents our prayer life, mingled with the righteousness of Jesus Christ. In Psalms 141, verse 2, the Bible says, "And let my prayer be set forth as incense, and the lifting up of my hands as the evening sacrifice." Here, the psalmist says, "Let my prayer be as incense." And as we pray in the name and in the righteousness of Jesus Christ, our prayers are acceptable to God. We pray to the Father in the name of Jesus, and it doesn't matter how long we may or may not have been a Christian, we never come to God in our own name, in our own merits, in our own works. We come to God because of the merits and the blood of Jesus Christ. And mingled with this sweet aroma of Christ's righteousness, our prayers ascend like incense to God. We never come to God because of our own works. And the holy place experience, specifically the incense, is a reminder that it doesn't matter how much you may have grown as a Christian, you may have come far in your journey, but you can never come to the place where you say, "I've arrived and I come to God in my own name." No, no, no. You always come in the sweet aroma and the incense of the name and the righteousness of Jesus Christ. And that's why it's sweet to God. It's not sweet to God because of my own works and my own merits. It's sweet to God because of the righteousness of Christ. A sweet aroma to the Lord. We're told that prayer is the breath of the soul. The secret of spiritual power. Now think about the implications of this metaphor. Prayer is the breath of the soul. In other words, the same way that we are dependent on breathing physically is the same way that we are dependent on prayer spiritually. We need to pray as just as much as we need to breathe. Now think about the implications of this. You can go weeks without food. You can go for a period of days without water, but you can go only minutes without breathing. Now, in my early adolescent years, I had this ailment of asthma, and I would struggle to breathe when I would have these asthma attacks. It was a terrible thing. One time, I had an asthma attack that lasted a whole week. Can you imagine a whole week where I'm just wheezing and struggling for every breath? And every time I would try to get all my energies to get this breath into my body, just straining, it made me realize how dependent I am as a human being on air. And my fear is that in our Christian experience, after we have been born again, after we praise God and said, "Oh, I've accepted Jesus as my Savior and Lord," and we come to Him just the way we are, we're baptized, and afterwards, we hold our breath. We don't breathe anymore after birth. Now, I remember distinctly the moment that my son was born. Praise God. Successful birth. He came out, and your first concern after birth is that first breath. Not only that first breath, but that baby continues to breathe. My son was born into this world, and he took that breath. And I just shudder to think if my son would not have taken his first breath after a successful birth. In other words, friends, it's one thing to be born, and birth is essential. If there is no birth, there is no life. But breathing after birth is as essential as being born. In other words, you can be born again as a Christian, But if you're not breathing, if you are not praying, as prayer is the breath of the soul, the secret of spiritual power, it's like holding your breath after birth. Prayer is the breath of the soul. We are dependent on prayer just as much as we are dependent on air. How's your prayer life today? How is your breathing today spiritually? God is calling us to pray. And here in the book Steps to Christ, one of my favorite books, and by the way, if you have not read the book Steps to Christ, I highly encourage you to read this book. There's a whole chapter here on prayer, and it says prayer is talking to God as to a friend. In other words, prayer is not like this formal exercise. Now, there's a time for formal prayer, like in the worship service, but prayer is not to be this formal, conversation with God. Prayer is to be like a conversation with your most intimate friend, your most intimate person in the world. Now, when I talk to my parents, I don't go to my dad and mom and say, "Oh, thou that providest for my food, thou that bore me into this world, thou that providest my education." My parents would be like, "What's the matter with you, son? This is mom and dad." Now, this is not to say that we should be disrespectful in our prayer life, but we should be vulnerable. We should be authentic. We should be real in our prayer life. Prayer is talking to God as to a friend. Your most intimate conversations, the bearing of your soul to God, should be your prayer life. You should tell God everything that is on your heart and on your mind. It is the epitome, the quintessential example of what intimacy and connection with another being should be. And that is your prayer life. Talking to God as to a friend, not a formal, sterile exercise where you're fake and not real and not showing a person your real needs. When you talk to a person on the street that you don't know, what's it like? You say, "Oh, how are you doing?" "Fine." "Beautiful day, isn't it? Wonderful weather." It's all superficial. But the most intimate people in our lives, you ask them, or they ask you, "How are you doing?" And they tell you, or you tell them, "I'm not doing well at all. Terrible. Matter of fact, I've really been struggling today." And this is what our prayer life can be. You can go to God and say, "Lord, I'm struggling today. I'm having a hard time. Matter of fact, Lord, I don't even want to pray today. I'm struggling with my Bible study. I'm struggling sharing my faith. This is who I am. Help me. Help me to be willing to be made willing. Give me the desire to desire." You can come to God in your prayer life as who you really are. And it's the safest place you can be, because God will never reject your prayers. I want to encourage you, as we continue our study, to reflect on how prayer is the breath of the soul, the secret of spiritual power. I'm going to take a short break. We'll be right back. Stay with us as we continue our study on prayer.
1: Have you ever wondered how many calories many people eat as snacks a day? Hi, I'm Dr. Hans Thier from the Lifestyle Medicine Institute in Loma Linda, California. Let's take a closer look at those innocent-looking energy lifters, those pick-me-up snacks between meals. There is the mid-morning snack of coffee with cream and sugar and a jelly donut. Then there's the mid-afternoon snack of a soft drink with candy bar, plus a late afternoon snack of another cup of coffee with cream and sugar and three cookies. And then top it off in the evening with a typical TV snack, a soft drink, 10 potato chips, and 5 cheese crackers. And what do you get from those innocent-looking snacks that day? An extra 1,545 calories. That's about the total number of calories my wife needs for the whole day. Now, you see why this old saying is still true? The bigger the snacks, the bigger the slacks. Oh, watch those snacks, because they are largely junk food, low in volume and nutrition, but high in calories. And remember, the bigger the snacks, the bigger the slacks.
2: Happiness keeps you sweet. Trials keep you strong. Sorrows keep you human. Failures keep you humble. Success keeps you glowing. But only God keeps you going.
0: Welcome back. Before the break, we were talking about how prayer is the breath of the soul and the secret of spiritual power. Prayer is like talking to God as to a friend. I finished a book recently. It's from Susan Scott, entitled Fierce Conversations. And listen to what she says. Our lives succeed or fail gradually, then suddenly, one conversation at a time. While no single conversation is guaranteed to change the trajectory of a career, a business, a marriage, or a life, any single conversation can. The conversation is the relationship. The conversation is the relationship. Now, when I first read this book and I read that one line, the conversation is the relationship, I just sat back. I said, what a profound thought. Remember we said that prayer is conversation? Now, many times we talk about our relationship with God as though it's this nebulous, ethereal thing that's out there. But in reality, when we're talking about our prayer life, what are we talking about? We're talking about conversation. And what is conversation? Conversation is our relationship. In other words, no conversation, no relationship. So when we talk about our prayer life, we're not talking about this discipline or this thing that we have to do. No. We're talking about our relationship with God, because conversation is relationship. Now, I was dating the person that now became my wife, and she went over to Africa for a period of time, about 9 months. How did we maintain our relationship? Now, when you're talking about a relationship with an

person that was going to be my wife, and maintaining that relationship was so essential because conversation is the relationship. It's the same way in our relationship with God. You cannot have a relationship with an individual that you never talk to, that you never open your heart to, that you never show the insides of the inner sanctum of what's happening in your own heart and mind. If you don't talk to a person, you don't have a relationship with that person. The conversation is the relationship. And notice how much this conversation is to take place during the course of a day. Psalms 57, 55, verse 17. Evening, morning, and at noon will I pray and cry aloud, and he shall hear my voice. In other words, prayer is not just something that you do during breakfast and lunch and dinner. Prayer is something that you do over the course of a day. You don't always have to be on your knees to pray. Although there are times where that's the appropriate posture, but you need to be in prayer as you're going through the day, as you're walking the streets, as you're going about your business, as you're having a critical conversation with a coworker. You can be uplifting your heart to God in prayer and saying, Lord, help me to have the words in this conversation. You're conversing with God as to a friend. And the beauty of our conversation with God is that God is available anytime, any place. His appointment book and his schedule is always open. We can talk with the King of the Kings and the Lord of Lords at any point of our day. Evening, morning, and at noon will I pray to God. Now, I want to share with you about one way that we can pray that incorporates the important elements of prayer. And now this is not the only way that we can pray. And there's time for structured prayer, and there's times we just throw a prayer to God and say, Lord, I need your help. But this is one way that we can pray that can help us in approaching God through the sanctuary, using the sanctuary as a reference point. And the first part of this is you enter into the courtyard, and the Bible says, enter his courts with praise, Psalms 100 verse 4, enter his gates with thanksgiving, and his courts with praise, give thanks to him and praise his name. Sometimes we can get into this rut of just going to God all the time and just asking and asking and asking and asking. Now, there's appropriate times when we need to make asking, especially in critical moments, the primary objective of our prayers. But have you ever had a friend that the only time that they called you was when they wanted something? How does that feel? Well, here, God loves to have us come to him and praise him. And the difference between praise and thanks is praise is giving adoration for who God is. Thanks is giving gratitude for what he does. Both of them are essential. But which one do you think is more appreciative to God? If I go to my wife and I say, thank you for cooking a wonderful dinner, thank you for what you did, I'm sure she'd have gratitude for that. Be thankful for that. But what if I went to my wife and I said, honey, you have a tender heart. I want to thank God for who you are. Which one do you think would mean more to her? I guarantee it would be, I have a heart full of gratitude for who you are. And that is where worship comes from. When we are touched with who God is, that is where adoration and praise come from. And I believe that God wants to bring us from this transactional relationship to a true relational dynamic, from transaction to a transformative relational experience. Then we come into the courtyard with praises on our lips. So in our praise life, in our prayer life, one thing that we can do is open our prayer time just by thanking God. I want to thank you for who you are. I want to thank you for what you have done in my life, and just fill your prayer time with praise. Then we come to the altar of burnt offering. That is where we receive forgiveness of sins. And that is where we can say, Lord, clean my heart. Wash me and make me new. Create in me a clean heart and renew a right spirit within me. We can come to God openly and say, Lord, I'm a sinner in need of grace. I want to accept you as my Savior and Lord of my life. We come in and look at Jesus on the cross and accept him again as our personal Savior. We need to die every day.
Not just in the beginning of our Christian experience, but every moment of our day. So we come into the courtyard, we thank God for what He has done, and then we look at the altar burnt offering.

0: And we accept Jesus again as our Savior and Lord of our life. We ask for forgiveness of sins. We think of the times in our lives that we have been selfish. We think of the day before and we recollect and we say, Lord, I am sorry for the ways that I've hurt you by the sins that I have done. And I believe that the confession should be specific in nature. Now, there are times for general prayers, but there's something that happens when you say, Lord, forgive me for the way that I spoke to my wife. Forgive me for the way that I spoke to my children. This is where we can come in. And then we come to the altar burnt offering and ask for the forgiveness of sins. And we behold the sacrifice of God. Behold the Lamb of God who takes away the sins of the world. Then we come to the laver, the next article of furniture. And we ask God to cleanse the heart. The Bible says if we confess our sins, He is faithful and just to forgive us our sins and to cleanse us from all unrighteousness. We ask for God's cleansing power in our lives at the laver as we come into the sanctuary. Then we come to the lampstand. And this is an important part of our prayer life. The Bible tells us in the book of Luke that we should ask for the Holy Spirit every day, evidenced by the oil that is in the lampstands. And when we have the Holy Spirit, we have the fruit of the Spirit as well. We can ask for the fruit of the Spirit of love, joy, peace, long-suffering, gentleness, goodness, faithfulness, and self-control. I know I can use more of that in my life. In other words, this is a fruit, not a root. You can't fabricate love in your own heart. You can't fabricate gentleness in your own heart. But you can ask for the Holy Spirit to fill you. And when the Holy Spirit comes in, these are the natural outgrowths, the natural result of a Spirit-filled life. So every single day, as you come in your prayer life, you can ask for the Holy Spirit to fill you each and every day. An important element of prayer. Then we come to the next article of furniture, the table of showbread, and we feed on the word. Jeremiah chapter 15 verse 16 says, when your word came, I ate them and they were in my mouth, my joy and my heart's delight, for I bear your name, O Lord God Almighty. And this is a good time to pause in your devotional life. Feed on the word. Spend time reading and meditating on the words of life. Then you come to the next article of furniture. You come to the altar of incense. And this is where you have intercessory prayers. Psalms 141 verse 2 says, let my prayer be set forth as incense before thee. This is where you can go through the list of people that you are praying for and ask God to intervene in their life. Ask God to put forth His angels to surround that individual that you are praying for. Our prayer should not just be about ourselves. We should pray for others. We should have a list of people that we pray for on a daily basis. Our family members that we want to be in the kingdom. And there's something about intercessory prayer that is so beautiful. In other words, I believe that intercessory prayer gives God permission to move above and beyond in the scheme of the great controversy than He would normally be able unless He has authorization. In other words, when you pray for another individual, God has special authorization to move in that person's life above and beyond what He normally would be able. Then we come to the last article of furniture, the Ark of the Covenant. Inside the Ark of the Covenant was the law of love. Romans chapter 13 verse 10 says, therefore, love is the fulfilling of the law. We come into the most holy place, and there we say, Lord, I don't want you to write your law on tablets of stone, but I want you to write them on the tablets of my heart. And God says, I will do this thing. I will be the one that transforms your character. And you say, Lord, just like Adam and Eve had the law of God on the tablets of their heart, I want you to do the same for me in my life today. So we can use the sanctuary as a reference point in our minds to enter the courtyard with praise, ask for forgiveness and cleansing, and then move on and ask for the Holy Spirit, intercede for others, feed on the word, and then go to the law of liberty, the law of love, and say, Lord, I want you to write your law in my heart and in my mind. Prayer is the breath of the soul. the secret of spiritual power. We are dependent on prayer just as we are dependent on air. I want to encourage you in your prayer life today to ask God to create in you a deeper desire for Him. Won't you ask that of God today? Won't you come to Him just the way that you are and say, Lord, help me in my prayer life. Create in me a desire to seek your face and to seek it on a daily basis. Continue to study with us as we go through the sanctuary as a model for understanding the work of Jesus Christ, what He has done, is doing, and will do. God bless you, and join us again as we study the sanctuary, salvation, and our Savior.
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2: Massachusetts wrote to Ann Landers to tell her about her success in going back to school. She had entered college at age 51, and now as a 54-year-old graduate student, she wanted to encourage others that you are never too old to go back to school. Ann Landers' response was to congratulate the woman on her inspiring story. It is inspiring, isn't it? The idea that we are never too old, not only is that idea inspiring, but it is also true. You are never too old to begin a relationship with God. Whether you are 54, 84, or 104, God wants you to be His child. Won't you accept His Son, Jesus Christ, today? This is a message to you from Julia Utkina, 3ABN, Nizhny Novgorod, Russia.

like to welcome you to another edition of the More Abundant Life radio program featuring Pastor Wentley Phipps. My name is Adrian Westney Jr. I'm pleased to be your host for today's program. Today we're going to hear part two of the title, Are You a Plan B Guest? In part one of this title, Pastor Phipps gave the story about a king who invited guests to a dinner. The guest did not come for various reasons, and he went through some of those reasons in his sermon. So the king told his servants to go out into the highways and byways and tell those who were there to come to his dinner. I hope that you will stay with us for part two of this very thought-provoking title, Are You a Plan B Guest? Before we get to the message, here is special music.

0: beloved, the sons and daughters of God, we who are members of the church, we have a dual role to play in this drama. First of all, we are Plan B guests. Turn to that person next to you and say, you are a Plan B guest. Amen. We are the guests who have been called from the streets and the byways. We are the Gentiles. You see, we didn't get the first invitation, but we got an invitation nevertheless. We are the sinners who have come from every walk of life, every race of people. Hallelujah. We are God's Plan B guests. Oh, thank you, Lord. Amen. He was lifted high upon a cross. And before he died, he said, if I be lifted up from the earth, I'll draw a whole lot of Plan B people under me. And he drew me. And he drew you. And not only are we God's Plan B guests, we've also been commissioned to carry God's Plan B message. We are the ones God is called to go into the highways and hedges and bid whosoever will come. Brothers and sisters, this parable of Jesus is loaded with important teaching and meaning. And I can't do it all here today, but you pray for me for a minute. Amen. First of all, it tells us that entrance into God's kingdom is by invitation only. Hallelujah. It is the prerogative of the king to invite whoever he wants to invite. We can't dictate to the king who he can invite. He has the prerogative to invite even people we don't like. And invite as many of them as he wants to. It's his party. Amen. If he invites whores and pimps and criminals, it's his party. Besides, how are you going to look getting to heaven and find all of a sudden there's a big commotion because Jesus is rushing to the pearly gates because he wants to get to you before you come through the gates, and he comes up to you and says, now I wanted to get to you before you came through because I wanted you to know, I know on earth you didn't like Brother Jones. Well, I just want you to know that he made it. He's in here. Now you can do whatever you want to do. You can come on in or you can stay out. But I just want you to know he's here. I know a whole lot of folks going to say, I wanted to see Brother Jones. There are going to be people there because the folks at Seabrook carried God's Plan B message. Amen. Church salvation is a gift. And the invitation God extends to us is also a gift. Whether you and I get invited to a banquet or a party depends on the friendliness and the graciousness of the one who's throwing it. Jesus, by his holy life, reached out to us in his love when he died on the cross and he rose again. He was making sure that every one of us would get an invitation. That's what the blood did. That's what the cross did. It made sure that every one of us would get an invitation and it would be stamped and sealed with his blood. Is there someone here this morning who is not sure that you've been invited? Well, I just stopped by today. The Lord told me to just let you know, no matter what you've done, no matter where you've been in your life, you're invited. Everything is all prepared. No matter what your color, you're invited. No matter your race, you're invited. No matter your creed, you're invited. The only way that people can say you're welcome in the kingdom, listen, the only way people can say you're welcome in the kingdom, but you're not welcome in our church, is because the church that they're in is not a part of the kingdom. You didn't hear what I said this morning. The only way that somebody can say to you, you're welcome in my church. No, you're welcome in the kingdom, but you're not welcome in my church, is because their church, the church that they're in, is not a part of the kingdom. Because according to my Bible, everybody is welcome. Everybody is invited. When you are baptized, you're taking your seat at God's table. When you come down the aisle, amen, you are taking your seat at God's table. When you decide you're going to obey God's word and his spirit, you are taking your seat. For God so loved the world that he gave his only begotten son that whosoever, amen. Now, I'm sure that there are other ways God could have thought of to honor his son, but this is the way he chose to invite Plan B guests. He doesn't need the presence of Plan B guests to honor his son. My Bible tells me that when he comes through the gates, angels lift their voices in praise. He doesn't need, are you with me today? He doesn't need Plan B guests, but he has honored us. He has honored us. And so today, God is inviting us to be his guests. I want to tell you about one principle in God's kingdom that he revealed to me not long ago through a friend. You may want to write this down. A friend of mine looked at me the other day and he said, "Brother, don't worry about what happens in your life. Go where you're celebrated, not where you're tolerated." Think about it for a minute. Go where you are celebrated, not where you're tolerated. Even Jesus said, if they won't hear you, shake the dust off your feet. Go where you're celebrated, not where you're tolerated. I know of nothing more fatal than to dishonor Jesus by saying that you don't care that he is a prince and you don't care his father is a king, but you're not coming to his wedding feast. If all those people are going to be there, all those sinners, I'm not coming. Can you imagine saying that? I want to read you something from the servant of the Lord. Christ Object Lesson. She says, in this parable, as in that of the Great Supper, are illustrated the gospel invitation. Amen. Also, its rejection by the Jewish people and the call of mercy to the Gentiles. But on the part of those who reject the invitation, this parable brings to view a deeper insult and a more dreadful punishment. When you turn from this invitation, it's terrible punishment. Some time ago, when the president announced that 25,000 American troops were to be recalled from Vietnam, a cartoonist depicted a tough sergeant with his men lined up before him, saying, "Men, I need some volunteers." Behind his back, he held the president's order to send certain troops back home. But he wasn't getting any response. One soldier was shuffling his feet in the dirt. Another was gazing off to the blue. Another was looking up in the distance. Another wore a real heavy expression. And at the bottom of the cartoon, it said, "I always say never volunteer for anything." If you missed this invitation, you're in deep trouble. God in Christ has prepared a home. Now, let me tell you why the Lord laid this message on my heart today. I hope that this will be the beginning of a new consciousness for many of us who are members of this church, who are hearing my voice on the radio, and many who are members of this church, the Seabrook Church, where my family, my church family, worships. The Lord revealed to my heart that for too long we have placed everyone but the people he wants us to place in the center of our ministry equation. We worry about everybody else, and we don't worry about the people in the highways and the hedges. The Lord convicted me of that. See, as a minister, so often you can feel that your job is to please the members of the church. And so you take the church and you put the church in the center of your ministry equation. The Lord said, he's about to come. He needs some plan B servants who are willing to take that paradigm, turn it on its head, and place the people he is trying to reach, who are out in the world, in the center of our ministry equation. Look at our budgets. We spend most of our money on ourselves. Churches spend most of their money on themselves, keeping members happy. God said, we got to change that. And I'd like for us to start right here. But it's going to start with a change of thinking. Now listen to this. Or before I close, I got to read you this. Listen to this. Servant of God says, the Lord will not approve of ministers spending much of their time with churches that already believe the truth. Are you listening to me? Listen. When they preach to those who understand the truth for this time and labor with them, devoting their time to the flock, they teach the people to depend upon them in their various perplexities. It is needful that our churches should be visited by ministers, but the churches must not expect that the minister is to hold them up and make them believe. Oh Lord, help me. Are you with me this morning? By such a course, the church is weakened rather than strengthened. No wonder she says, how many ministers are fanning the last spark of life in churches that are getting ready to die while millions are perishing all around us? It is because we have placed our membership in the center of our ministry equation, and we have weakened the church. Listen to me. So if Seabrook or any other church is going to be strong, we're going to have to change the way we think. We cannot be selfish. We cannot focus ministry on us. And we can't be worried about who's coming in. If we want to be strong. Oh, and I like this. She says, we are not to wait for souls to come to us. Isn't that what we're doing? Oh, you heard. Where did you hear about us? We are not to wait for souls to come to us. We must seek them out where they are. The Lord is telling me, preach and teach this morning. When the word has been preached in the pulpit, the work has just begun. Are you a plan B guest? What you doing with the plan B message? Are you a plan B guest? What you doing with God's plan B message? Let us pray. Merciful Father, we're just so grateful that we're even at the table at all. We're so grateful that you sent somebody along to let us know that you were recruiting sinners for your kingdom. And all have sinned and come short. That means, Lord, we're all eligible. And we're all plan B guests. Lord, have mercy. Some of us, Lord, who know we're plan B guests, have been negligent in carrying your plan B message. We haven't gone to our neighborhoods. We haven't gone to the people that we meet every day. We don't tell them of your love and grace and your soon second coming. God, as one of the pastors of this church, I am praying that this message, Jesus, will be the beginning of a new consciousness for our membership, and that we will begin to look outward more than we look inward, and that we will see those hanging out on the corners without hope, without Christ, and we'll tell them, you're invited. Not everybody who's invited will come, but we have a responsibility to let whosoever will know you're invited. Oh God, thank you. Thank you. Thank you for letting us be plan B guests. Amen. Someone under the sound of my voice today, you're convicted that no matter what you've done or no matter where you've been in your life, that you're welcome into God's kingdom. You're convicted today that he's calling you just as you are, without one plea, but that the blood of Christ was shed for thee. You're convicted that God has made it possible for you to be in the feast. And you know that you need to make a decision to surrender your life completely to Jesus Christ and to be his for now and forever, to turn your back on your past, look into the face of Christ who is your future. and you want to surrender everything and give your life to Him today, and you're just glad to be Plan B guest. If the Lord has spoken to you today and you wish to give your life completely to Christ today, I invite you where you are to just raise your hand and say, Lord, thank you for making it possible for me, a Plan B guest, to be at your feast. I give my life to you. I haven't been all you wanted me to be. I haven't done everything you've wanted me to do. But I believe today that, as the preacher said, I'm invited. And I want to say yes. I want to become a member of the church. I want to become a member of this church. Just raise your hand and say, I want to become a member today. I thank you, Lord. Now, Father, you've seen those who've raised their hands, giving their lives completely to you. Seal their decisions with your love and grace. And thank you for just letting us be Plan B guests. In Jesus' name we pray. Plan B guest, but I'm a guest. Amen. God bless you.
1: I hope that today's message has not only given you a lot to think about, but it's also helped you to draw a little closer to the kingdom of heaven. Until next time, this is Adrian Westney Jr. I want to wish you God's richest blessings. Join us again for another program, but until then, please remember John chapter 10, verse 10, where Jesus said, I came that you might have life, and that life might be

0: 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If you've been blessed and would like to sow a seed into this ministry by supporting us with your generous financial gifts, as my way of saying thank you, I would like to send you my recording of favorite hymns. Hymns like Amazing Grace, It Is Well With My Soul. 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Box 648008, Vero Beach, Florida 32964. That's P.O. Box 648008, Vero Beach, Florida 32964. Until next time, remember the words of Jesus. I came that you might have life, and that life might be the more abundant life.
1: In Revelation 21, 4 and 5, the Word of God says, "And God shall wipe away all tears from their eyes, and there shall be no more death, neither sorrow, nor crying, neither shall there be any more pain, for the former things are passed away. And he that sat upon the throne said, Behold, I make all things new. And he said unto me, Write, for these words are true and faithful." Have you ever wished you could be free from crying, pain, and death? The only one who can make a new world has promised to do it. Let us take hold of his hand today and claim his true and faithful promise.
2: Often, when we lose hope and think this is the end, God smiles from above and says, "Relax, this is just a bend, not the end."
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Hello and welcome to Behold the Lamb Presents. I'm Chris Shelton, your host, and I want to thank you for joining us. Our message for today is entitled The Refiner's Fire and Fuller's Soap with Pastor Kenny Shelton. For years, it has been customary to use only the fine china for service at an elegant dinner party. Fine china has to be purchased at a much higher cost than the dishes that we call our ordinary dishes. Some delicate and artful pieces of bone china are created with the white kaolin clay combined with ground granite, which must then be fired at extremely high temperatures and overseen by a master potter. If the pieces are fired too low, they will become dry and they'll become rough and potentially unsolidified. If fired too high, the clay can be deformed or even melt and result in a clay that just simply runs off. Likewise, we are in the heavenly master potter's hands as God's children. He is thus leading us daily through the refining and the purifying fires of this life in order to fit us for the life to come in the kingdom of heaven. Friends, before we hear from Pastor Kenny Shelton today, please open up your mind and your heart and listen very closely as Sister Alessandra Sirachi makes this message even much more clearer in a song that is entitled The Refiner's Fire from the 3ABN Studios.

Praise the Lord. Thank you. I'll tell you, that song's just so beautiful. Praise God. We're glad you joined us today as we study the Word of God. The refiner's fire, we pray it'll be a blessing to you. As we know, as we study the Word of God, God's speaking to hearts and lives today to prepare us, because that refiner's fire is being turned up right now. Let's go to the Lord in prayer. I'm going to pray up here. If you'd like to just shut your eyes or pray with me, kneel, it'd be fine. Father in heaven, just thank you for the privilege we have of prayer. Thank you that we can call you our Father. Thank you that we can come before thee and say, oh Lord, as we look at ourselves today, we have nothing good which to give to thy people, but you do. So we invite thy Holy Spirit now to speak to every heart and every life here. Lord, you know where we're at in our walk with you. You know what we're in need of. And so we pray that your Holy Spirit will speak those words of life and encouragement and strength that we may move forward to be ready for your soon coming. In Jesus' name, amen. You have your Bibles, I'm sure that you do. We're going to turn to the book of Malachi. We're going to turn to the book of Malachi. You know, I love the book of Malachi. There's some things in there that really pertain to us as a people today. I'm talking about the day in which we live. These things are for us, just maybe more so than it was for even those folks back then. And so the refiner's fire and fuller's soap. So what does that mean? Well, we're going to look at that in just a couple of moments. Maybe just a hair of background that we might look at when we talk about the refiner's fire, fuller's soap, in the book of Malachi. We have to look to say, you know, what was happening in the days of Malachi when he was writing this, Malachi. It's, again, I look at it as very, very interesting, the hour that we are living, and then we look at what was written then and say, okay, I think that pertains to us today. Israel felt at this point in time that they really didn't need any changes. I just wonder how that might be for us today. They felt their spiritual condition was A-okay. I don't know if you've ever looked in the mirror, spiritual mirror, and say, I'm okay. Everything's all right. You know, let it go. Whatever happens, I'm ready. Well, Israel said, you know, we feel pretty good about ourselves and our religious condition. And they basically said this, we have need of nothing. I wonder about that. You know, you read that in the book of Laodicea about, you know, Laodicea in Revelation chapter 3, that the people said, what, we have need of nothing. I'm just wondering if that might pertain to us today when we say it's A-okay. I just talked to a gentleman yesterday that he said that talked about part of the family and stuff. And he said, you know what? This person looks at this other person and says, that religion was good. It was good for my mama. It was good for my daddy. So it's good for me. I'm just wondering if that is really true or not. And I encourage him to look to the Word of God and the conditions and what's going on in the world today, and each of us individually, our experience with Jesus Christ. Never say, I have need of nothing. Everything's good just like it is. Now, God charges, interesting, Israel said, I'm good. God charges Israel here in the book of Malachi with, notice, we talk about a complete apostasy. Now, how can God look down and say they're in complete apostasy? We're looking and saying we're A-okay. We have no need of any changes. Is that possible that we may feel that way today? But notice how God said, you are Israel, complete apostasy. But I love this part. God says the door is still open. I'm still giving you an invitation to come in while there's still time. See, some of us are messing around with time, and we shouldn't be messing around with time. We may not have that much left. Today's the day we know of salvation. But God still had the door open, invited them to come in, you know, to continue to be his people. Now, it's interesting, I read the book of Malachi, and it said that the people basically were offended when God said that. What do you mean, us? You ever talk to somebody before and you might want to talk about something maybe needs to change enough that they get offended? Well, we believe it's A-okay. It's all right. We have not departed from God at all or his requirements. But God said there in Malachi 3:7, you'll notice he said, return to me. What interesting words. Wonderful, the God of the universe says, return to me. If return means that somehow we've gotten off the path. And we need to come back. And God says, come on back. I welcome you. I want you to return to me. But notice what the people of Israel said. If you read Malachi 3 verse 7, it simply said this. Here's what the people said. Well, wherein shall we return? What were they saying? What were they really saying?
How are we going to return when we haven't left you? But God said, complete apostasy and return to me. And they said, why should we return? We haven't left you. I wonder if today we might be saying that in our own Christian experience. God's saying return, and we're saying, what return? What do you mean return? We haven't left you. We've been obedient to your requirements. How shall we return when we've not even left you? I found this out in my own walk with God. There's no neutral ground. A man is either right or he's wrong. That makes sense? He's either right or he's wrong in his conduct. And God, the Bible said, he rewards him accordingly. There's too much of this middle ground business. It doesn't make any difference, but it does. The refiner's fire and fuller's soap. I'm just believing that we're living in a time right now, and please examine yourself. I believe the fire is being turned up like never before. Things are happening. We see them happening. You may be one of those happenings that the fire is being turned up and conviction is coming in your heart and your mind. Do you know that something needs to be right or made right with God? And certainly we will all say we need improvements. Will we not? I need more than tweaked. And I think sometimes a Christian says, I need tweaked. You're thinking you're pretty close. I need a little bit more tweak. I need some turning. But here the fire needs to be turned up because maybe we still have some impurities in our life. Please look in the spiritual mirror today and look at your own life and say, am I really a candidate for heaven right now? If I should die right now, am I really a candidate for heaven? Would I really make it? Will God look at me and say, man, you're in apostasy. Well, Lord, you asked me to return, but I think I'm all right like I am. Lord have mercy. Bible says there in Malachi 3, when God, Malachi really was pleading here, chapter 3, 1 through 3, behold, I will send my what? Isn't God good? He always sends messengers. So when you look at somebody today or whatever, oh, they're just, what kind of a message are they giving? Most churches today are giving messages of peace and safety, as we well know. They're giving that which they think that the congregation will be happy with when they leave. And they'll want to come back rather than, well, I took a beating today. Right? The scriptures, and God will do, remember, the refining. And sometime it hurts just a little bit. Sometime it hurts a lot. When God begins to refine my life and turns up the fire, sometime it's painful. Why? Because I don't want to give up some of those things. That's why it's painful. It's how hard am I going to fight God, or am I going to willing to give this thing up? Remember, it only takes one thing, one sin in your life to keep you out of heaven. But there's no reason for us to hang on to any sin. Isn't that right? God said, like, you're in apostasy. Maybe you've backslidden. But he said, come on, return to me. Right? That's a wonderful invitation. But never say to him, oh, return, I've never left you. Really? I send messengers. He's going to prepare the way, the Bible says. And the Lord whom you seek, he shall come, what? Suddenly? Come to his temple, even the messenger of the covenant whom you delight. And behold, he shall come, and saith the Lord of hosts. Notice verse 2 there. But who may abide in the day of his coming? I mean, that, to me, that's a question. Will you be able to stand as we see the world falling apart right now? Do you have that kind of faith and that kind of love and that trust in God? But I notice a lot of times it doesn't take very much. We fall apart. You know, it's a matter of sometime. I don't know if I have enough money in the bank to eat well this week or whatever it might be. And all of a sudden we begin to blame God. But, you know, the question comes back. But who may abide in the day of his coming? Who's going to be able to stand? And who shall stand when he appeareth? For he's like a refiner's fire and like fuller's soap. So there must be impurities in us that need to go. I know he's not going to take anything that doesn't need to go. But the fire is being turned up. I sense it. I feel it. I know in my own life. And I think some of you do too. The Bible said, verse 3, and he shall sit as a refiner and a purifier of what?
of silver. So we see what's happening here, right? Impurities, something that's put in, something that needs to be, you know, purified, and as the heat is turned up, these impurities go. Joel chapter 2:11 adds a little something to this. I think it's amazing. It says, "For the day of the Lord is great, very terrible, and who can abide in it?" Here we have a couple of prophets. They're saying the same things. Who's going to be able to abide? See, sometimes we think we're ready for the coming of Jesus, but really examine yourself, not somebody else. That's not your job. It's not my job. But look at yourself and say, am I really ready for when this world really falls apart? And it is falling apart. Refiner's fire, what does that mean? We know that it separates the metal from the dross. We know that. That's what God says. Because he's looking for pure silver and pure gold. He's looking for that man, the woman, the individual who's given everything to Jesus Christ. They've given their whole life to him and said, Lord, take me. Make me into your image. And we know sometimes judgments and things that fall our way, tests and trials, you know, sometimes it's perplexing to us as Christians. Why?

wool and make it soft and pliable. Interesting. Notice what happens. That kind of soap that God's talking about here makes the hard, the non-workable person soft and pliable. What a spiritual lesson. As Christians, sometimes we're hard, we're difficult, we're uncompromising. But God says, I'm going to take the soap and I'm going to wash you down a little bit with it, if you, spiritual lesson here. Because Kenny, you need to be soft and pliable and workable. And the people who used this kind of process or this soap, they were actually called fullers. So fuller's soap, interesting. And that purified the wool taken from the sheep. It was pretty rough and pretty dirty and a lot of impurities. And they had to be scrubbed. They had to be purified. A lot of different techniques. And sometimes it was easier to clean and to get ready, you know, whatever, the wool. And other times it took, as you look it up, and read, it took to beat, as it were, to stomp on, to stamp the wool while it was soaking in that soap and water. I don't know about you. Sometimes you feel like maybe we're soaking and we want to be right. We want to be ready. We want to be pure. But sometimes it takes a little bit more than what maybe we feel like is needed. It hurts. It's interesting that in here, the Lord compares himself both to the refiner's fire and the fuller's soap. So it looks to me as though God said, I'm going to be the doer of this thing for you. I'm the only one that can do it, Kenny. You know, you have some impurities and they need to come out. And how difficult is it going to be for those things to come out? And I've always said, we just mentioned at the beginning here, how hard is these difficulties or gain victory over sin? Is how big a fight do I put up? It's not difficult for Jesus, but how am I fighting him? Is it possible we fight God and then we bring out a lot more stuff than what we really would like to have? The refiner's fire is a tremendously hot fire. It burns. It burns the impurities out. One place I read it says it's a terrible heat. You don't want to be close to it. But when it's all said and all done, that which is put in it, only the pure is left. And God is really described here as a refiner's fire. I'm going to purify my people of their sins. Amen. See, sin's not going to enter the kingdom of God. We know that. If we happen to cling to it, we need to be very careful. We may go down with that. We've got to give it to Jesus now. So I want to know, and I was looking in this study, how do I as a Christian, how's God going to refine me? And I don't believe, and you may believe differently, I don't believe that God refines us all the very same way. No. Right? But because we're all different, isn't that right? We're different. You know, some things I can easily let go and other things I hold on to selfishly. You may be the same way. But how does God refine us as Christians? I need to know that. And I know God uses many ways, and you'll have ways that I wouldn't even think about, I'm sure, about it. But I think two main things it's very simple, that God wants to refine us and purify us and prepare us for heaven and I don't like them, tests and trials. Two main things is tests and trials. Every time a test comes by, we get a little bit aggravated that it's come by. When a test comes by, why do we have to deal with this now? No, I know you've never said that. You're not like me. Why now? The worst possible day. Well, you got up praying for patience that day. You forgot God was answering that prayer. Isn't that right? Yeah. Instead of saying, why? Thank you, Lord. I don't think I can do it, but oh, thank you, Lord. All right, well, just thank him. But it's interesting to me. It seems like some people are always in the test and trial period. Are you still with me? I think maybe we all are to a certain extent. But you notice you have friends, different people. Every moment they're in a different disaster. They just can't get out of it. I wonder why. And maybe this doesn't apply to maybe some. I'm sure none here.
But if something is kind of

0: interesting to me. They're always in this period. So let's give maybe just one reason. And I found this in the book called Counsels on Health, page 629. Why is it? If you may have friends that they just, I'll be careful, hon, how they just get out of one situation and they almost said step in another. They get into another. And it's just one after, step out and then step back into it. It's always going on. It seems like it never changes. What could possibly be one of the reasons for that? Is it possible that we could bring on more tests and trials ourselves? It's an interesting thought for sure. Counsels and Health, page 629, says this. Despondent feelings are frequently the results of too much leisure time. Did you get it? And what does that mean? Despondent. They're discouraged. Sometimes discouragement is because you have too much leisure time. Get busy. And many times the word there remains depressed. Why is it that somebody's depressed all the time? Maybe it's because they have too much leisure time on their hand and they can do nothing but think about their own self. Is that true? You've probably been there. We've been there, probably all of us, at different times. The leisure time does that. When you're busy, you don't have time to go through all the little things that are happening. Depression and hopeless. See, there may be somebody today, you go through every day, you wake up hopeless. You know, that makes life miserable. I wake up with hope. Hello. I wake up with hope. Wake up, I want to say feeling good, not always, I need the 10W-40 sometime. You know what I'm saying? But it's still good, it's still hope, and it's not depressed, it's encouraged. And I get up happy. Why? Because I know who's in charge. But remember, we sometimes are going through one thing after the other because idleness gives time to brood over our imaginary sorrows, the article says. Huh. Frequently, those who do not have real hardships, listen, and trials, will borrow from the future. You ever hear that? Not enough problems for today. I tell you, next week, I don't know what I'm going to do. You ever hear that? Oh, next year, I don't know what. Oh, taxes are going to be due next year. Stop. Stop it. They're going to come. Yes, it's going to be there if you're alive and well. But don't borrow from that. We're not there yet, right? Today is the day. You have one day is today that you're responsible to God. Yesterday's gone, sweet Jesus. I like that. The future, don't borrow from the future. We could all be miserable all the time. How is this going to work? Don't worry about it. God says it's going to work. I love that. Notice what it says. The mind should be drawn away from self. No, that's difficult. Self is always in the way for me. I don't know about you. We got one nod, the rest of you, no, boy. Remember, we realize that self is our greatest enemy. It's not Joe Blow down the road. It's self is your biggest enemy. It's my biggest enemy. It's everybody's. True religion, notice this, you want to get past. Remember, the refiner's fire is going to be there. God doesn't want to turn it up unless you demand him to turn it up, if you know what I mean. The mind, real true religion, and that means the real commitment to Jesus Christ. When somebody says true religion, I see Christ in that. A commitment to Christ enables the mind. To get it? A commitment to Jesus Christ enables the mind, notice this, to and refines the taste and sanctifies the judgment. Man, what does all that mean? Commitment. It enables. To have a commitment to Jesus Christ enables you. It empowers you. It sets you up. It helps the mind to make right choices and right decisions. It refines. That means it clears up the mind so you're not making bad decisions all the time. A lot of time we make bad decisions and we have to reap what we sow. More problems than we want to do. Sanctify. We know that's set apart for sacred use. We know that. God wants to sanctify us. He wants to pray. He wants us to be pure. He wants us to be holy is what the Bible says. But notice when we accept Christ into our heart and life, there becomes this thing called, it should be a sound mind. Remember reading scripture? God does not give us the spirit of fear, isn't that right? But that what? Of a sound mind. Well, why? I started to say, why are so many of us crazy? The world is crazy. True? Not trying to be ugly and bad about it, but I'm telling you, remember, if we're not committed to Jesus Christ, the enemy has our mind. If you are not 100% committed to Jesus Christ, the enemy has our mind. So I don't say that lightly, but the spirit of the enemy is rampant in the world today. Jesus said to you, I want you to have the spirit of a sound mind. That means if you have a sound mind, we can discern that which is between good and evil. Right? If you don't have a sound mind, you can't do that. Just as, you know, this week we find out, you know, this young man of 14 kills a couple of teachers and what was it, nine students? That's sad. Now they've arrested Dad. Dad didn't do it. But now the world is holding Dad responsible for the reactions of his 14-year-old son. Dad is facing 180 years in prison for what his son did. Now, don't think for a moment, that won't come back to haunt even the true followers of Christ before it's over. Be able to get from one to the other, even if you haven't done anything. It's an interesting thought, but we see the world turning and things happening that's never really happened before. Wow. A sound mind, 2 Timothy 1:7 says God wants us to have. God did not give us the spirit of fear. Somebody said, oh, we're fearful all the time. We're afraid of what's going to happen. God said, I didn't give you the spirit of fear. But of, notice this, the next word, but of power and of love, notice this, and then a sound mind. God wants us to have power in our life, not easily defeated and go down, but real power and of love. Wow. A sound mind. Now, how do I achieve that? I know by the grace of God. I was reading something, I thought it was kind of interesting. One man said, pray about it. Okay, yeah. It's a good start. Let me just offer something. We need to pray for this sound mind. Please listen carefully. We need to pray for a sound mind, because sound mind means sound judgment, making right decisions, not stepping in one mess after the other, if you know what I'm talking about. How do we start? I'm going to encourage you right to pray maybe like this. Yes. You can pray the way you want to. First of all, we said, I thank you, Lord, right? Yes. Thank you, Lord. By faith, notice this, you may not get this. I thank you, Lord, by faith, I'm not going crazy yet. I'm not going crazy. I'm not losing my mind. Why? Because of the stress. Because of the pressure of life I've been facing and I've been going through for weeks and months, maybe years. But I know that you're going to bring me through. See? I know you're going to help me to make it. We're going through challenging times, and oh God, I need your help. Know this, because you promised me a sound mind. Therefore, I claim that, what you promised to me. I believe it, I claim it, and I thank you for it. So if you're having a little problem, maybe we might just begin to pray, oh Lord, the stress of this world, what's going on right now? It feels like I am going crazy. You ever felt that way? But you promised me a sound mind. But you have to be in that mind. Let this mind be in you, which was also in Christ Jesus. You realize what a world that we live in? What a nice world it would be. That would be heaven on earth if everybody had the mind of Christ rather than our own ugly, selfish minds sometimes. Wow. If you think today that you've been hammered every day of your life, and the world and everybody you meet are throwing things at you, may be true, it may not be, Remember why this is maybe being allowed. I'm going to just name three things quickly. Why is this being thrown? Why is that being thrown? Why is somebody always challenging me on a point I don't want to be challenged on? It seems to be my weaker area. Why am I being challenged? The test and trial number one is so that we may see and we may correct our defect. Did you get it? If there is a defect, as when you're challenged about that, it'll show up. And you'll know it's a defect. So maybe there's something going on here with heaven to say, Kenny, you've got this defect, but you're denying it, but now I want you to see it. If you see it, then God help us to correct it. Number two, because tests and trials develop our character for heaven, which is all that you'll be able to take with you is your character. We know that. Over and over you hear it, but it's very interesting how many of us are really challenged with that. My character is not what it really needs to be to repopulate heaven. A man told me yesterday again, he said, you know what? I think if you're just a good person, you're going to make it to heaven. I said, I'm sorry, you're wrong. There's no use to beat around a bush with somebody. It's too late in the history of the world. I think they're going to be all right. I think that, you know, they may have been all right, but that's not who you're to look to. I encourage them. You look to Jesus now and what you have need of, not what was okay maybe for them. It may not be okay for you. Develop our character. Develops our patience and our endurance, these tests and trials. And it seems like when they come is the time when you don't want them to show up. You ever feel like that? Oh, Lord, not today. Hope nobody's name's Joe in here. But when Joe shows up the door and he's knocking, you say, Lord, not today. I can't take any more today. I know many years ago at the game of 3ABN, we did a lot of on the phone, a lot. And after maybe 6 or 7 hours on the phone of people with troubles and trials and everything, and you've cried with them, you prayed with them, you didn't know what else to do. Finally, I hang up the phone. I say, don't give me any more. Not because I didn't care. I couldn't take any more. I don't know if any of you get that. It's like it's just, there's a limit. And God knows that limit, we understand, and He's good to it. Number three, notice why these tests and these trials. It causes Christ's image to be perfectly reproduced in us. See, there's a reason He wants you there, so when you're going through tests and trials, somebody's calling you names and they're calling you this and you're that all the time. God understands that that's going to come our way. But His character is going to be perfectly reproduced in us if we handle it through Him. These tests and trials bring us closer to Jesus. I need to be closer to Jesus. Great controversy, 6:21 says this. The assaults of Satan are fierce and determined. If you think he's fooling with you, you need to think again. He means business. He'd put you out of commission right this second if he could. Are you still with me? You remember that? If he could, he would put you out of commission. Yes. And I said, he'll kill you right now. He'll destroy you right now. He'd rather drag you over the surface of the ground and mutilate you and carry on before he finally puts you out. That's how much he hates you, because you say, I want Jesus in my heart. And he hates Jesus. You see what he did? Had him nailed to the cross. Of course, willingly, he went there for us, and I'm thankful for that, very thankful. But remember, these assaults that he does, it's not just a plaything. They're fierce, and he's determined to get rid of you. His delusions that he sends out there, they're terrible. He's fooling the most of the world. The Bible said, right, he deceives the whole world. He deceives, though, the Bible said, those whose names are not written in the Lamb's Book of Life. So almost the whole world, but there's going to be a little group. There's going to be a little handful. They've always been through the history of the world, but they dare to be different. They dare to act, you know, dare to act different, to speak different, to eat differently, to do different. If you are not willing to do that, you cannot be one of His today. I'm not trying to be ugly with you, but it's true. If we're like the rest of the world and acting like the rest of the world, dressing like the rest of the world, eating like the rest of the world, we cannot be His. Does that make sense? We can't be. God's given us so much. given us a wonderful health message, hasn't he? Beautiful. Right, to try to keep the mind clear. Not only accepting Christ into the heart and life, but the body is the temple. It's holy unto God. And be careful what we take into it to defile that temple. But the article in Great Controversy, I loved it, touched my heart because it said, and you've heard it when you're a little child, the eyes of God is on his people. The eyes of God is on you and on me. And his ear is open to their cries. He hears everything you say. Psalms 34, read it. Psalms 34, verse 15 through 20, I think. And then you can read also in 1 Peter chapter 3, verse 12. The affliction, the Great Controversy said, is great. It's going to have to be great because I'm maybe clinging to something I just don't want to let go of. I'm refusing to give it up. Of course, that's our idol. We well know if we do. It separates us from God. But those flames of the furnace seemed almost ready to consume you and to me. But what? But there's a refiner. The refiner's eyes closely on, and he said that it's not going to consume him. He's going to think he's going to be consumed. He's going to say, oh, Lord, why am I going through this right now? But he said, just before it does, God says, no, wait a minute. I'm going to bring forth the gold right now. Right. And that gold will be brought through test and through trial and fire. Remember, it is needful that we be placed in that fiery furnace. Are you there? It's needful that you go through what you go through and I go through as a child of God. Even though we may not like it sometime, just remember it's for your good. It's for my good, it's for my salvation. The earthliness, the idols must be consumed. They've got to be, that the image of Christ may be perfectly reflected. I read this in Review and Herald 3/7/1899. Notice, the time has come when we as a people should search ourselves to see, what idols we are cherishing. You think maybe as a Seventh-day Adventist Christian you don't have any idols. You better wake up. What is it that separates? What is it that keeps us from coming to church on a regular basis? What is it that keeps us from being consistent in the cause of Christ? Do we have an idol? Is it a cherished idol? Are you still with me?
1: Yes.
0: It must be. You'll say, well, no, maybe it's not or whatever, but it might be a cherished idol because you won't give it up for the cause of Christ. Notice this. When the shepherds of the flock, Lord have mercy, the shepherds of the flock have a responsibility to the sheep. I have a responsibility to you. You have a responsibility to me, but most of all, to Jesus Christ. But notice the shepherd here, and this article says this right here. Oh! We need to be faithful, number one, to God, and the shepherd of the flock should be, you know, we're talking about responsible to the people, even in their dress, in their speech, and in their conduct, their deportment, or that we, in our way of behaving. Now, you wouldn't want me to come to you and say, I don't know, are you behaving properly? I'll probably get thrown out. No one wants to hear that. But what if? My mother said to me one time, you know, well, so-and-so said so-and-so. I said, why am I paying attention to what so-and-so said? He never had my best interest at heart that I know of. But when my mother said it, I knew she, whether she be right or wrong, she had my best interest at heart. I knew she did. I knew she loved me. Therefore, I began to pay attention. If we know from one another we have best interest, I want you there. You want me there. We can talk about some things if we need to. But we are a people who are to be different in the way that we act, a people distinct, notice this, and separate from the world. Oh, you guys are so different. You better be different. The different ones will make it to heaven. Did you get it? Not like the world. 2 Corinthians 6:17 says that, does it not? Jesus even says, once we learn what we should do, he said, come out of them, right? Come out from them and be separate and do what? He even goes on to say, don't touch the unclean. Be careful. John 15:9 said, I've chosen you out of this world. Not to be like the world, but out of the world. I will count it a compliment if you say, you know, you're not like all the other people. Good. Praise God. Romans 12:2, it says, be not conformed to this world. Isn't that right? Won't be conformed. To make it to heaven means we need to be different. We need to be like Christ. Christ was not like the world, and look what they did to him. They nailed him to the cross. He did no one wrong. But they couldn't stand to be around him, and sometimes your friends are that way. They don't want to be around you because they're reminded they need to make some changes. We must, by the grace of God, have a faith that will not falter in the midst of a storm. Oh, Lord, have mercy. We're in that storm. We're in that time of the end right now. I can just feel that things are going to explode in this world. And do I have that faith in Christ and the promises of His Word? I don't want to stagger. I don't want to falter. I told a gentleman yesterday, it's too late in life for you to be staggering around, bro. Said, you know, it's heaven or hell for you. He went, whoa. I said, the truth for me too. You can't be just, many of us are old. We're going to pass away. We got to be ready. For in such an hour as you think not, the Son of Man cometh. But remember about sometime we put ourselves on trials. Because things are not going right. We're fighting. We're making wrong decisions. Desire of Ages says this. One of the best books I've ever read beside the Bible on the life of Christ. You can take it or leave it. I've read it. What a blessing. When we are brought into straight places, we are to depend upon God. Is that against Scripture? No, it's not. Anytime we're brought into a straight place, that means we can't go to the right, we can't go to the left. There seems to be no way out. The world's folding around as though, God, have mercy. I don't know what to do. Depend upon God. Amen. Oh, God, help me, and God will do it. We are to exercise the wisdom that God has given you and the judgment. It has to be right for every action of life, not just part-time, but all the time. And then you know what may happen if we're not. We want to be careful and not be reckless. And notice this, the article said, and place ourselves, notice this, into difficulties or into trials. We can place ourselves into difficult times because we haven't made the right choice. We haven't fortified the mind to have the mind of Christ. Oh, boy. I'm thinking about Christ, the coming of Christ. And he asked us this, very simple. I've given you instructions, and all I ask is you just simply obey my instructions implicitly. Is that asking too much? The King of the universe, he gives you everything. The air you breathe, the home you live, everything you do, hell, every step that you take, it all belongs to him. He loans it to you to see how you're going to act. And self cannot be made the center of anything. I get tired of hearing. Is it okay to say tired? I get sick and tired then of hearing so-and-so did this and so-and-so did that and so-and-so blah, blah, blah, blah, blah. If any good thing comes, it's because Jesus did it. The power of the Holy Spirit works through people. How God chose to do that, I'll never know. I look at myself and say, how could he use me? You might look at yourself and say, how could he use me? God can do it. That's the only way he can use mankind is to help win others. That's what he's doing right now for you and to me. Oh, I can self, it can't be the center of anything. Itself can never take any honor. And yet people in the world all want to be honored, all want their name and lights, and they all want this and all that, nothing. My sister sang the song years ago. I don't even know what the name of it is. Maybe I should keep my mouth shut. I'm not going to. Part of the line says, nothing good can I bring as a servant to a king. What can I bring to him? What can I give him? Nothing. I don't have anything good to give him. But he offers me nothing but good. He thinks but nothing good about me and you. But I have nothing which to give. And he says, no, can he just give me your heart? Amen. Oh, son, you need some work, but just give it to me. Let me work. I'll bring things into your life that will help you to get the victory that you want. The Bible says in Isaiah 1:16, I love this. It stresses this point. I'm thankful for this point. He's talking about we need to be washed in the blood of the Lamb. I need a washing. I looked down and said, I need a scrubbing. I need an SOS pad. Some of you won't get it. There are times, really, truly, I use an SOS pad on my poor old hands. They get so... Oh, you don't want to hear about, okay, we won't worry about that. But I tell you what, it's a scrubbing that I need to get out the impurities that stuck so deep inside of me. I need something besides a little bit of soap. I need some scrubbing. Yes, it hurts, and sometimes it's red and a little bit raw, but they're clean when I get done. The Bible says, wash you and make you clean. Put away the evils of your doing. Don't you like that? Before my eyes, and God simply says to me, can he cease to do evil? You can't do it on your own, but I can help you. I want you to do good. That's what he wants. That's all he's saying. Cease to do evil. He pleads with man to put away those things that separate us. Just recently, quickly, we only have 7 minutes or so left. Don't anybody get excited now. Somebody will say, oh, praise God. Yeah. Just recently, you read in Texas to where they put a 90-foot demonic statue idol up. You see that? Isn't it interesting? It's 90 feet high, the same as in what, Daniel 3? Remember? Golden statue of Nebuchadnezzar, you remember that? And said, bow down and worship this. They just put one up, and I want to be clear about this as we go. A demonic statue, all right, I call it, again, an idol. It's actually a Hindu religion, a Hindu monkey god. Somebody's not with me. It's a Hindu monkey god. That's what it is. It's a pagan idol, but it's considered by the Hindus as bringing the presence of, notice this, divinity into their temple. But the interesting part, the pagan idol replaced, now notice the difference, this pagan idol replaced the sculpture, they called it, of Mary. They called it a sculpture. I call Mary's sculpture there what it is. It's another idol. Did you get it? But notice how man looks at it and says, no, it's not. But God says here, it's a graven image. The Bible says, and if we want to follow the Bible, if you don't want to, you don't have to. But the Bible is clear on Exodus 20, verse 4 and 5. You're not to make into any graven image or worship anything under the sun, right, man? Anything. Make none of those things. And yet we do, and we pay homage to them, and we bow down to it. They're in churches. Nobody says anything about their idols. And their son. We need to, because it's wrong, because God says it is. Not, but people may not know any better. It's not trying to beat them over the head. It's just what God has said in his word, he expects. Revelation goes on. Revelation 1:5 says, and to him that loved us. I'm encouraging today. Come on, last 5 minutes. To him that loved us, and he washed us from our sins. Notice that in his own blood. He washed us with his own blood is the only way that you can get rid of this mess and I can get rid of it. He washed us in his blood. Praise God for that. He's willing to do it. He loves us and he washes us, meaning he loosed us from sin. When he washed us, he loosed us from sin. It doesn't have to be a part of our life by the grace of God. He set us free from the penalty of sin because all have sinned and come short of the glory of God. You are under a death penalty. You need a Savior. I need a Savior. Every person that's ever born in this life is born into a world of sin. And somewhere time in their point in their life, they need to accept Jesus as their Lord and Savior so that he might pick up your case, that he might plead your case in the heavenly courts and say, oh, Kenny, I'm going to stand up and I'm going to make excuses for why I did it. Because no. Your name will come up. You will not be there. Jesus will be there to represent you. In the court system, you see what the person that's on trial, they said, sit down and shut up. You're going to make a big mess of it. Are you still with me? But Jesus stands up, and when my name comes up in the judgment, if I'm faithful to him, he'll say, Kenny Shelton. Oh, and what Jesus say? God say, Kenny Shelton, Jesus say, my blood. Amen. That's sufficient right then and there. There's no more testing and have to be qualified for anything. Jesus says, my blood. Wow. But if we don't accept him, it can never happen. And you'll die in your sins. I'll die in my sins. There's no sense in it. He loves us and he washed us, the Bible says. Romans 6, 17 and 18. But thank be to God that you were the servants of sin, but you have obeyed what? From the heart. Don't let anybody, any religion, any church tell you don't have to be obedient to what God has said. They're claiming all that now. Just be good. Just go and do and say, okay, we must obey what God said explicitly. From the doctrine, Romans says, that was delivered unto you, being then made free from sin, you became the servants of righteousness. I'm going to have to skip right to the end. Rest, my friend, can only come in this life by resting in Jesus Christ and God's plan to save you. Man, you think about it with me. Please think about it with me. If we're not willing to forsake all, heaven can never ever be our home. I thought about it, about Jesus when he gave an invitation. He gave an invitation. There's something about his voice. There's something about when he said, follow me, that many just could not resist. Follow me. Follow me. They seemed compelled to follow him. By just hearing his voice, all of a sudden things changed. The world lost its hold on this individual because they heard Jesus say, follow me. The hard heart became soft. It seemed to happen immediately. Now this person felt free that they never had that freedom before. Jesus freed him. Now he's able to forsake all for Jesus because the word, use your name, follow me. No more half the Lord's and half the world's. Jesus came to this earth. It was not to overthrow kingdoms. He didn't come with pomp and this outward display, not with costly equipment and football-sized stadiums full of people. He didn't. He came as a simple, humble servant to speak the words of life into men's heart, to seek and save that which was lost, that was me. My brothers and sisters, the greatest manifestation of the power of God to wash you whiter than snow is seen when God takes the heart of a hardened individual, and he makes it soft and pliable, and just sees him follow. What a miracle today, can we not say, Lord, turn up the furnace. Oh, no, what you're saying, turn up the furnace, Lord. Scrub me with that fuller soap. Scrub me with your blood that I may be whiter than snow. Friend, if you can't say it and really mean it, don't say it. It's going to happen. Let's pray, shall we? Loving Father in heaven, we thank you for your precious word. Thank you that you said you'd scrub us with your blood. Oh, how I need that scrubbing to take place in my heart and my life. Thank you for those who have made that decision right now in Jesus' name. Amen. Amen. God bless you. We'll see you next time.
1: Hello and welcome back. We need not fear the fire, but trust in our Master Potter. In this lives, our characters will continue to be tested and tried as we begin to shine as the character of Christ. It's only as we submit to earnest prayer, study, and come together to learn from one another that we will be equipped through the power of the Holy Spirit to properly respond as would Christ during the fires of afflictions in this life. It is our earnest desire that this message has been a blessing in your journey towards heaven today. 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Until next time, friends, may our precious Lord continue to richly bless you and yours.

0: transplant units in Long Island, New York, use music for their pediatric patients. They are seeing an increased average of 40% in the survival rate of children who received music therapy. The children needing a transplant tend to have difficulties with high blood pressure, both from medications and pain. Music provides relaxation and joy.
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0: Scripture is inspired by God and profitable for teaching, for reproof, for correction, for training in righteousness, so that the man of God may be adequate, equipped for every good work. 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
1: Psalm 80. To the chief musician upon Shoshonaim, Eluth, a psalm of Asaph. Give ear, O shepherd of Israel, thou that leadest Joseph like a flock, thou that dwellest between the cherubims, shine forth. Before Ephraim and Benjamin and Manasseh, stir up thy strength and come and save us. Turn us again, O God, and cause thy face to shine, and we shall be saved. O Lord God of hosts, how long wilt thou be angry against the prayer of thy people? Thou feedest them with the bread of tears, and givest them tears to drink in great measure. Thou makest us a strife unto our neighbors, and our enemies laugh among themselves. Turn us again, O God of hosts, and cause thy face to shine, and we shall be saved. Thou hast brought a vine out of Egypt. Thou hast cast out the heathen and planted it. Thou preparedst room before it, and didst cause it to take deep root, and it filled the land. The hills were covered with the shadow of it, and the boughs thereof were like the goodly cedars. She sent out her boughs unto the sea, and her branches unto the river. Why hast thou then broken down her hedges, so that all they which pass by the way do pluck her? The boar out of the wood doth waste it, and the wild beast of the field doth devour it. Return, we beseech thee, O God of hosts. Look down from heaven, and behold, and visit this vine, and the vineyard which thy right hand hath planted, and the branch that thou madest strong for thyself. It is burned with fire, it is cut down. They perish at the rebuke of thy countenance. Let thy hand be upon the man of thy right hand, upon the son of man, whom thou madest strong for thyself. So will not we go back from thee. Quicken us, and we will call upon thy name. Turn us again, O Lord God of hosts. Cause thy face to shine, and we shall be saved. 81. To the chief musician upon Gittith, a psalm of Asaph. Sing aloud unto God our strength, make a joyful noise unto the God of Jacob. Take a psalm, and bring hither the timbrel, the pleasant harp with the psaltery. Blow up the trumpet in the new moon, in the time appointed, on our solemn feast day. For this was a statute for Israel, and a law of the God of Jacob. This he ordained in Joseph, for a testimony, when he went out through the land of Egypt, where I heard a language that I understood not. I removed his shoulder from the burden, his hands were delivered from the pots. Thou calledst in trouble, and I delivered thee. I answered thee in the secret place of thunder. I proved thee at the waters of Meribah, Selah. Hear, O my people, and I will testify unto thee, O Israel, if thou wilt hearken unto me.

0: finest of the wheat, and with honey out of the rock should I have satisfied thee. Psalm 82, a psalm of Asaph. God standeth in the congregation of the mighty. He judgeth among the gods. How long will ye judge unjustly and accept the persons of the wicked? Selah. Defend the poor and fatherless. Do justice to the afflicted and needy. Deliver the poor and needy. Rid them out of the hand of the wicked. They know not, neither will they understand. They walk on in darkness. All the foundations of the earth are out of course. I have said, ye are gods, and all of you are children of the Most High. But ye shall die like men, and fall like one of the princes. Arise, O God, judge the earth, for thou shalt inherit all nations. Psalm 83, a song or psalm of Asaph. Keep not thou silence, O God, hold not thy peace, and be not still, O God. For lo, thine enemies make a tumult, and they that hate thee have lifted up the head. They have taken crafty counsel against thy people, and consulted against thy hidden ones. They have said, come, and let us cut them off from being a nation, that the name of Israel may be no more in remembrance. For they have consulted together with one consent, they are confederate against thee. The tabernacles of Edom, and the Ishmaelites of Moab, and the Hagarines, Gebal, and Ammon, and Amalek, the Philistines, with the inhabitants of Tyre, Ashur also is joined with them. They have holpen the children of Lot. Selah. Do unto them as unto the Midianites, as to Sisera, as to Jabin, at the brook of Kishon, which perished at Endor. They came as dung for the earth. Make their nobles like Oreb and like Zeb, yea, all their princes as Zeba and as Zalmunna, who said, let us take to ourselves the houses of God in possession. O my God, make them like a wheel, as the stubble before the wind, as the fire burneth a wood, and as the flame setteth the mountains on fire. So persecute them with thy tempest, and make them afraid with thy storm. Fill their faces with shame, that they may seek thy name, O Lord. Let them be confounded and troubled forever, yea, let them be put to shame and perish, that men may know that thou, whose name alone is Jehovah, art the Most High over all the earth. Psalm 84, to the chief musician upon Gittith, a psalm for the sons of Korah. How amiable are thy tabernacles, O Lord of hosts! My soul longeth, yea, even fainteth for the courts of the Lord. My heart and my flesh crieth out for the living God. Yea, the sparrow hath found a house, and the swallow a nest for herself, where she may lay her young, even thine altars, O Lord of hosts, my King and my God. Blessed are they that dwell in thy house, they will be still praising thee, Selah. Blessed is the man whose strength is in thee, in whose heart are the ways of them, who passing through the valley of Baca make it a well. The rain also filleth the pools, they go from strength to strength, every one of them in Zion appeareth before God. O Lord God of hosts, hear my prayer, give ear, O God of Jacob, Selah. Behold, O God, our shield, and look upon the face of thine anointed, for a day in thy courts is better than a thousand. I had rather be a doorkeeper in the house of my God than to dwell in the tents of wickedness. For the Lord God is a sun and shield, the Lord will give grace and glory. No good thing will be withhold from them that walk uprightly. O Lord of hosts, blessed is the man that trusteth in thee. Psalm 85, to the chief musician, a psalm for the sons of Korah. Lord, thou hast been favorable unto thy land. Thou hast brought back the captivity of Jacob. Thou hast forgiven the iniquity of thy people. Thou hast covered all their sin, Selah. Thou hast taken away all thy wrath. Thou hast turned thyself from the fierceness of thine anger. Turn us, O God, of our salvation, and cause thine anger toward us to cease. Wilt thou be angry with us forever? Wilt thou draw out thine anger to all generations? Wilt thou not revive us again, that thy people may rejoice in thee? Shew us thy mercy, O Lord, and grant us thy salvation. I will hear what God the Lord will speak, for he will speak peace unto his people and to his saints, but let them not turn again to folly. Surely his salvation is nigh them that fear him, that glory may dwell in our land. Mercy and truth are met together. Righteousness and peace have kissed each other. Truth shall spring out of the earth, and righteousness shall look down from heaven. Yea, the Lord shall give that which is good, and our land shall yield her increase. Righteousness shall go before him, and shall set us in the way of his steps.
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1: 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It's a simple space. No pressure, no rush. Just the time to pause, reflect, and to reconnect with God together. Whether you come with a burden, a prayer, or just a willing heart, there is a place for you. Sometimes all it takes is 1 hour in His presence to reset everything. Matthew 11:28 says, "Come unto me, all ye that labor and are heavy laden, and I will give you rest."
2: Me fwe ekse, mwen vle ekouaje ou hodia. Profetes bon diye kadi, nou ni pou antwe an travay la individuellement. 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

0: by the things of earth. The Father is all the fullness of the Godhead bodily, and is invisible to mortal sight. The Son is all the fullness of the Godhead manifested. The Word of God declares him to be the express image of his person. God so loved the world that he gave his only begotten Son, that whosoever believeth in him should not perish, but have everlasting life. Here is shown the personality of the Father. The Comforter that Christ promised to send after he ascended to heaven is the Spirit in all the fullness of the Godhead, making manifest the power of divine grace to all who receive and believe in Christ as a personal Savior. There are three living persons of the heavenly trio. In the name of these three great powers, the Father, the Son, and the Holy Spirit, those who receive Christ by living faith are baptized. And these powers will cooperate with the obedient subjects of heaven in their efforts to live the new life in Christ. Christ is the pre-existent, self-existent Son of God. In speaking of his pre-existence, Christ carries the mind back through dateless ages. He assures us that there never was a time when he was not in close fellowship with the eternal God. He, to whose voice the Jews were then listening, had been with God as one brought up with him. Jesus declared, "I am the resurrection and the life." In Christ is life, original, unborrowed, underived. He who has the Son of God has life. The divinity of Christ is the believer's assurance of eternal life. The Holy Spirit is a person, for he bears witness with our spirits that we are the children of God. When this witness is born, it carries with it its own evidence. At such times, we believe and are sure that we are the children of God. The Holy Spirit has a personality. Else he could not bear witness to our spirits and with our spirits that we are the children of God. He must also be a divine person, else he could not search out the secrets which lie hidden in the mind of God. For what man knows the things of a man, save the spirit of man which is in him? Even so, the things of God knows no man but the Spirit of God. We are to cooperate with the three highest powers in heaven, the Father, the Son, and the Holy Spirit. And these powers will work through us, making us workers together with God. This excerpt is a compilation of short excerpts from the book Evangelism, pages 614 to 617. Let us pray. We thank you, Father in heaven, for the many blessings that you continue to lavish, to pour out into our lives. Blessings that we cannot earn, blessings that we wonder whether we truly deserve. blessings that reassure us that you care about us, that you want to see us saved, living with you in your kingdom throughout eternity. We seek for additional blessings as we engage in the study of your word. Please grant the blessings that we actually need as we do so. We ask of you in the name of Jesus. Amen. Our key text is 2 Corinthians chapter 13, verse 14. The grace of the Lord Jesus Christ and the love of God and the fellowship of the Holy Spirit be with you all. The grace of the Lord Jesus Christ and the love of God and the fellowship of the Holy Spirit be with you all. This is our key text from the English Standard Version of the Bible, 2 Corinthians 13, verse 14. The grace of the Lord Jesus Christ and the love of God and the fellowship of the Holy Spirit be with you all. With today's lesson, we will be bringing to a conclusion our studies based on the two letters written by the Apostle Paul to the church in Corinth. Of course, we recognize that the words of the sacred scriptures, notwithstanding the fact that in many cases, what we read was addressed to a primary audience, individuals who were contemporaries of the writer. We recognize that God, in his wisdom, has so designated it that the word of God is always relevant to every generation of believers. So, in our study, we continue to do what we have been doing, placing passages in the context of the primary audience, but focusing attention on the principles enshrined in these passages, which are timeless in their application and relevance. We pause to reflect and remember that all scripture is given by inspiration of God. The sacred scriptures are the word of God. Concerning the word of God, it is clearly documented. My word will not return to me void. It will accomplish whatever purposes I intend. That is the message from God. As we observed in our last lesson, the apostle began that second letter highlighting the significance of divine grace. Ending the letter, he returns to the grace of God. As we observed, the grace of God is one of the gifts of the Holy Spirit. It is a gift from God. It is God's divine favor being poured into our lives. It finds its ultimate expression in the person and ministry of the Messiah. And he is the grace of God who brings salvation to the human race. In his conclusion of this second letter, the apostle highlights the grace of the Lord Jesus Christ. And he also highlights the love of God. Sometimes we refer to God with the understanding that the reference is to the triune God. May God bless you abundantly. That's a reference to the triune God. But when we read passages like the one under consideration, our key text, we read, the grace of the Lord Jesus Christ, the love of God, the fellowship of the Spirit. We understand that the love of God is the love of the Father. What we need to remember is this. Grace and love both proceed from the Father, from the Holy Spirit, from the Son. God, the triune God, cannot be fully comprehended by humanity. What we can appreciate is what is revealed to us. According to our opening quotation from the book Evangelism, we notice that concerning the Father, it is written, the Father is all the fullness of the Godhead bodily. The Comforter that Christ promised to send after he ascended to heaven is the Spirit in all the fullness of the Godhead. And concerning Christ, we read from the scriptures that in him is the fullness of the Godhead bodily. In other words, just as the Father is God, Jesus, the Messiah, is God. The Holy Spirit, the Comforter, is God. So why does the Apostle Paul highlight the grace of our Lord Jesus Christ? Because the revelation as well as the provision of that grace finds its ultimate expression in the person and the mission of the Messiah. That unmerited favor without which we will cease to exist, but with which we are promised, guaranteed, life in a perfect, sinless world forever. And the quality of life is what makes it breathtakingly exciting and wonderful. Jesus, living among us as a human being, as God, was completely human. At the same time, he was completely divine. He never ceased to be himself. He never ceased to be God. Somehow, the two natures, the human and the divine, were mysteriously blended as one nature. That's how it still is. That's what makes life from the resurrected Jesus so exciting to think about. The life of the resurrected Jesus is as much divine life as it is human life. That is the life that becomes our life when we are born again. The Apostle Paul himself declares it plainly. Christ lives in me. We experience that reality through the agency of the Holy Spirit. Concerning the Holy Spirit, the Apostle Paul highlights the function of fellowship, communion. Our spiritual bond is made possible through the Holy Spirit. He is resident within each believer. This is not figurative language. This is the declaration of a profound reality. Christ in you, the hope of glory. In his prayer, Jesus expressed the desire, Father, my desire is that all you have given to me may be with me to behold my glory, the glory that I had with you before the foundation of the world, before the world began. When the Apostle Paul highlighted the love of God, it had a shocking impact on his audience. Among pagans, the understanding concerning the gods is that, according to one writer, they were malevolent and furious and was supposed to be appeased. They were supposed to be appeased because these gods were powerful, capricious, but powerful. So whereas you needed intervention from the gods, you also needed protection from the gods. So when he said, God is love, and he expressed the desire that the love of God would remain with believers, that was revolutionary. But the Bible makes it plain. God is love. He is the embodiment of what love is. That is why his law is love. The apostle actually begins his conclusion, 2 Corinthians 13:11, with five imperatives, five directives. The verse reads, finally, brethren, rejoice, be made complete, be comforted, be like-minded, live in peace, and the God of love and peace will be with you. The God of love and peace will be with you. This expression, the God of love and peace, is very profound. It is a declaration to us that God is the source of love as well as of peace. True peace obtains when we are reconciled with God. Until we are reconciled with God, we are categorized as the wicked. Concerning the wicked, it is clearly stated in the Bible, the wicked are like the troubled sea when it cannot rest, when it casts up mire and dirt. There is no peace, my God says, for the wicked. The statement, the God of love and peace, highlights the fact that both concepts find their true and ultimate expression in God, in Christ. God provided Christ to reveal the Father. So, God is love. Jesus said, a new commandment I give you, love one another. As I have loved you, love one another. His presence, existing as a human being, is a revelation of love. At the same time, concerning Jesus, it is said, He is our peace. He has broken down the middle wall of partition that estranged us from God and kept us separated, and has reconciled us to God. According to what is presented in the scriptures, we believe that God is one, a unity of three personal beings who live eternally in a relationship of love. When we say God loves you, it is implied that this is a reference to the triune God. But Jesus, on repeated occasions, declared, the Father loves you. He says, the Father loves the world. God so loved the world that He gave His only unique Son. Herein is love. Not that we first love God, but that He first loved us and gave His Son to be the propitiation for our sin. So when we are invited to love God with our entire being, the invitation is to mirror, to the extent that we are able, the relationship that obtains in the Godhead. When we look at the account of the creation of the world in Genesis 1 and 2, we observe the collaboration in the Godhead. There is always teamwork in the Godhead. When we come to the last two chapters of the Bible, Revelation 21 and 22, the evidence of the grace, the goodness, the love of God is significant. New heavens, a new earth, and a population of people who are all as human as the resurrected Jesus is human. The resurrected Jesus is fully God, fully human, but He has one nature. He will retain His humanity throughout eternity. In the resurrection, we will be changed. This mortal will put on immortality. God alone has immortality. Immortality should not be confused with longevity. Longevity is a byproduct of immortality. What will make life exceptionally wonderful for redeemed humanity throughout eternity is the quality of life. The dwelling place of God is now with humanity. The concept of dwelling that is communicated there gives us an understanding of a relationship. Yes, there will be physical accommodation. There is that glorious city. But when we talk about the city, what is implied is the kingdom, of which the city is the capital. Yes, kingdom is about territory. New heavens and a new earth. Behold, I make all things new. The ecosystem will be more than a return to what obtained in Eden before sin, on earth before sin, in our solar system before sin. New heavens and a new earth. No more sea. In what obtained originally, the sea was a significant part of it. With what obtains now, which had its beginning after the flood, the sea is indispensable. We do not know the details. God is saying, be there and discover for yourself. Let everyone who has accepted the invitation invite others. Come and be blessed. In the presence of God, joy finds its ultimate expression, and peace in its fullness is realized. Peace, living with God, being part of the family of God, being one with God. This is more than just theory. It must be experienced. That experience is at present beyond the pale of our understanding. It is part of what is embraced in the declaration that no eye has seen, nor ear heard, neither has entered into the mind of man, neither has entered into the heart of man, neither has exploded into the fantasy of man, the things that God has prepared for those who love him. And let us not make the mistake of restricting things to that which can be visualized or handled. When God says, I make all things new, we should not forget to reflect on what was declared by the Apostle Paul. All things were made by him, visible as well as invisible. And in expanding that understanding, he invites us to incorporate that which is conceptual, philosophical. So truly, when the apostle refers to the fellowship, companionship with God that we would be experiencing, we need to understand what is promised in order to embrace it by faith while we wait. It is like finishing your work in the yard with the smell of good food, bread and cake in the oven, delicacies being fried and prepared. Yes, you are still outside. You are still working, but you are smelling the food. And that by itself energizes you. It fills your heart with hope. It generates expectation and desire. It makes you want to speed up what you're doing. That's how faith works. It generates endurance, that longing for what has been promised. So whereas in his wisdom, God has chosen not to furnish us with details, but he has provided us with enough information to generate longing and expectation, so that, like Abraham, we consider ourselves sojourners, pilgrims. Yes, we are part of this world, but our citizenship is already in heaven. We belong in that kingdom. And when we say it's a kingdom of glorious light, we are not speaking figuratively, primarily. In Revelation 21, the city is described as being glorious in light. And in chapter 22, the source of its light is highlighted. The sun is there, I assume. The moon is there, I assume. But we read, they need no candle, neither light of the sun, for the Lord God gives them light. And just as God is clothed in majesty, in glorious living light, so the redeemed will be. So in closing of his letter, the apostle directs believers to appreciate that unique privilege with a triune God. In Christ, God was reconciling the world unto himself. Jesus said, the Father is in me, I am in the Father. He promised the Holy Spirit will take up residence within you by means of the Holy Spirit, because he is now human. Christ lives in you. The Father transcends space and time. So as Jesus said, I am in the Father is in me, the Father is in you. And then to recognize that God's invitation is, allow me to make you part of my family. I will share my life with you. I will make my home where your home is. Let's wrap up with this point. In order to be one with us, our Creator now exists as one of us. He is the new head of the human race, replacing the original Adam. But then, the Father, whose dwelling place is eternal in the heavens, in making all things new, will take his place of residence from where it is located and make it part of the new earth, the new heaven that he will create, which will be home for redeemed humanity. And we keep reading new heavens and a new earth. Don't overlook the detail that God has furnished. Vertically, the city is about 1,500 miles. When you are 100 miles from the surface of this earth, you are in outer space. So think about it. And think of the sacrifices that God has endured in order to make what he is promising possible and available. Let us appreciate that grace. Let us respond with affection to that love. And let us gravitate towards the God, the triune God, who particularly through the Holy Spirit loves us enough to begin that residence within us in this present life, so we can have a foretaste of what fellowship with God is like. The best is promised and is yet to be realized. Father in heaven, we give thanks to you for your amazing, wonderful truth. Please make it possible for each of us to experience for ourselves everything that you have prepared for those who love you. Please grant this blessing to us. We pray in the name of Jesus. Amen.
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0: work diaries and wills dating from this period. The village was home to those who built the royal tombs, and while there is no evidence that the Israelites ever lived in the village, what has been found has revealed much about the life in Egypt when Israel was there. We learn that Egypt had a tradition in which every citizen put in at least 1 year of service to the government. Those out of favor could be forced into years or even a lifetime of forced labor. However, it was considered an honor to work on the royal tombs, and it seems unlikely that the Israelites had much to do with them. The Bible tells us that the Israelites did, among other things, make bricks. That could include the very bricks that built the village of the place of truth. Finally, we learn that pigs were a stable among such workers, which certainly would be repugnant to the Israelites. Archaeologists have concluded that the biblical record of Israel's stay in Egypt has too many accurate details about Egypt to be nothing more than a legend.
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2: September the 28th, 1941, a Sunday, was the last day of the Major League Baseball regular season. And when the day ended, Ted Williams of the Boston Red Sox had hit over 400 on the season. A very big deal in baseball. It hasn't happened since. After he died, his family had him cryogenically preserved, frozen, his head removed, because he hoped that science might be able to bring his family back together one day. There's a better way. The Bible assures us that when Jesus returns, the dead in Christ shall rise first. Then we which are alive and remain shall be caught up together with them in the clouds to meet the Lord in the air. And so shall we ever be with the Lord. That's the family reunion you don't have to miss out on. Through faith in Jesus, you can have the assurance of everlasting life. Jesus is coming back. Have faith in him. He's coming back for you. John Bradshaw, It Is Written.
3: Seventh-day Adventists believe there is a sanctuary in heaven, the true tabernacle that the Lord set up and not humans. In it, Christ ministers on our behalf, making available to believers the benefits of his atoning sacrifice offered once for all on the cross. At his ascension, he was inaugurated as our great high priest, began his intercessory ministry, which was typified by the work of the high priest in the holy place of the earthly sanctuary. In 1844, at the end of the prophetic period of 2300 days, he entered the second and last phase of his atoning ministry, which was typified by the work of the high priest in the most holy place of the earthly sanctuary. It is a work of investigative judgment, which is part of the ultimate disposition of all sin, typified by the cleansing of the ancient Hebrew sanctuary on the Day of Atonement. In that typical service, the sanctuary was cleansed with the blood of animal sacrifices, but the heavenly things are purified with the perfect sacrifice of the blood of Jesus. The investigative judgment reveals to heavenly intelligences who among the dead are asleep in Christ and therefore in him are deemed worthy to have part in the first resurrection. It also makes manifest who among the living are abiding in Christ, keeping the commandments of God and the faith of Jesus, and in him therefore are ready for translation into his everlasting kingdom. This judgment vindicates the justice of God in saving those who believe in Jesus. It declares that those who have remained loyal to God shall receive the kingdom. The completion of this ministry of Christ will mark the close of human probation before the second advent.

0: Hashem Antoine. I love to read God's word. 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
1: It's my time. It's your time.
2: Story time.
3: We are always excited to hear about Bible stories from the Old Testament, the life of Jesus, as well as other stories in the New Testament.
2: We love to

0: of Israel, at the close of this solemn feast, we pray that thou wilt go with these thy people to their homes, keeping them and blessing them until we meet again. Amen.
1: Amen.
2: Well, Mary, it's over. Another Passover feast is history. Let's go home.
3: Home. Mm.
2: Jesus, it's a... Where is Jesus?
3: He was here a moment ago. Probably gone on ahead.
2: Don't you think that he's... Well, he's changed?
3: He's getting older, if that's what you mean.
2: No. It's just that he seems suddenly to have become quiet and absorbed in deep thought, as if as if he were trying to solve some great and perplexing problem.
3: I noticed that, too.
2: He always has been different. He is a good boy, though. Good worker, kind, obedient, likable, and...
4: As the mystery of his mission began to open to him, Jesus sought to be alone. When the multitude left the temple courts, Jesus lingered behind. His knowledge of the history of Israel came now to his mind, and he recalled with astonishing accuracy the many scenes that had taken place at Jerusalem, some of them on the very spot where now stood the temple.
5: By faith, Abraham sojourned in the land of promise and came to the plain of Mamre, and there building an altar unto the Lord. Abraham built an altar for worship wherever he camped, and it was upon these very grounds that Abraham was willing to offer his only son, right on the spot where the altar of burnt offering now stands. It was probably at Jerusalem that Abraham paid a tithe to the priest Melchizedek, and at this very spot that King David erected an altar, and later his son Solomon built the temple. It is here too that the Messiah will fulfill his mission.
4: All these things and more flashed through the mind of Jesus in the temple courts at the close of that Passover feast.
5: It seems that the temple court is more of a marketplace than a place of reverence and worship. Excuse me, sir, but is there a school of the prophets near here?
6: School of the... Oh, yes, I know what you mean. Well, they do have a special room in connection with the temple, the room that right there through that door, where the priests and elders teach after the manner of the school of prophets.
5: Thank you, sir. This place occupied?
7: Oh, it's yours for the taking.
5: Thank you.
7: Hey, you're new here. That's plain to see. From the country?
5: Nazareth.
7: Oh, that town. It's a wicked place, I hear. Nothing good there at all. You going to be a priest or a scribe?
5: I'm anxious to learn all I can about Scripture. I assume that the most learned scribes and elders teach here.
7: Oh, I suppose you might say that. But I wouldn't say that they teach Scripture exactly. They teach their idea of Scripture, yes. I mean, well, actually, they teach tradition as much as they do Scripture. Oh, here they come now.
8: I see several new faces here today. May I say to them, welcome to this sacred school. Here teach the wisest and most learned scribes and elders in Israel. Here you will learn all there is to know of sacred history and laws, past, present, and future. We seek to teach, so if at any time there's anything you do not understand, speak up. We shall be only too glad to answer any and all questions. Today we shall take up the subject of sin. Now, what is sin?
7: Sin is the transgression of the law.
8: What law?
7: The royal law is written by God on the tables of stone and handed to Moses at Mount Sinai.
8: Now, sin is more than that, students. Strict obedience to God's royal law is only a part of this question of sin. To sin not, one must also obey the voice and precepts of the priests.
5: Sir?
9: Yes?
5: Is not God the same yesterday, today, and tomorrow?
8: The scriptures teach that, yes, young man.
5: According to the scripture, God's commandments are sure. They stand fast forever and ever. They are truth and righteousness.
8: You have a fair knowledge of scripture, young man.
5: Sir, if it is God's commandments which are sure and true and stand forever and ever, then the traditions and opinions of man have no part in truth. Is this right, sir?
8: Yes, right. You confused the issue, young man. Let us proceed. The only way sin, once committed, can be done away with is through the various ceremonies and feasts performed right here in the temple by the priests.
5: Does the learned scribe have reference to lambs offered as sin offerings?
8: Exactly.
5: Is not the looked-for Messiah to fulfill the part that the sacrificial lamb points forward to?
8: Well, the Messiah is to be the savior of Israel from Roman oppression. He's to be the king of Israel, sitting on David's throne.
5: I believe that Isaiah, the prophet, said, he is brought as a lamb to the slaughter.
8: I think those are about his words, yes.
5: Is it not true, then, that the Messiah, like the sacrificial lamb, is to be slain for the sins of mankind?
8: Do any of the rest of you scribes and teachers care to answer that question? Very well, I shall.
10: No.
8: Well, this is a fitting time for a rest. I so order. Dismissed. We shall call you when we are ready to resume. Well, what do the rest of you think?
11: Oh, it's amazing. And he's never gone to school. Mm-hmm. Yet his understanding of Scripture, we must admit,
8: is... Admit? Perhaps, but only to ourselves.
11: Well, of course. As I was saying, we must admit that his knowledge of Scripture seems to exceed our own. His questions probed deep into subjects we never even thought of.
8: He has a quick, receptive, original mind. Only 12 years old, too.
11: Are we teaching him, or is he teaching us?
8: We are the teachers. He merely asked questions. We answered them.
11: Did we?
8: Yeah, I think we should try to persuade him to attend our classes. We could mold him into one of the greatest teachers in all Israel.
11: I wonder what Isaiah did mean by... He is brought as a lamb to the slaughter.
8: My dear learned friend, don't be led astray by the imaginative mind of a 12-year-old child.
11: Me? Led astray? Never.
8: I'll see that you aren't. Shall we call them back in now and question the new one to discover how he knows so much about Scripture?
12: Yes.
8: All right.
2: Oh, it's been a great Passover feast, Mary. Yet I'll be glad to get home.
3: Home is the best place in the world, though it be humble and poor.
2: No home is poor with you around, Mary.
3: You're a good husband, Joseph. Any woman would be proud of you.
2: Not to change the wonderful channel of our conversation, but are we about ready? I think the rest of the Nazareth caravan is.
3: So are we.
2: Good. I'll tell the caravan leader.
3: I'm getting rather tired, Joseph.
2: Of course you are, Mary dear. All the women and children are. And that's why the leader plans to stop for the night at that level place up ahead there. As soon as we stop, Jesus and I will make you a pallet. We'll do the work. You rest.
3: Where is Jesus? I haven't noticed him around.
2: Well, neither have I, but don't worry. As soon as we stop, he'll show up to help. He always does.
3: He's a good boy, Joseph. As yet, I have found no fault in him. None whatsoever.
2: There it is, my dear. The signal to stop. Luckily, we're right by a shade tree. Here, let me help you off the donkey. Just a minute, dear, and I'll place his blanket on the ground. You do nothing but rest. There. There, my darling wife. Rest. Relax. Jesus and I will... Where is Jesus? I thought surely he'd show up as soon as we'd stopped.
3: I've been thinking, Joseph, have we seen Jesus all day?
2: You mean since we left Jerusalem?
3: I don't recall having seen him at all.
2: Oh, it's nothing to worry about, Mary. He's still a child. probably with some of the other children.
3: Joseph, we have been so absorbed in chatting and visiting with friends that we've not concerned ourselves with Jesus. We have lost sight of the Son of God for an entire day. Not for one moment, let alone an entire day, should we neglect or lose sight of him.
2: I'll go look for him.

0: I've looked everywhere, Mary. Jesus isn't here.
1: Are you sure?
0: I've questioned people in every shelter. Children, men, women. Jesus is not here. He must still be in Jerusalem.
1: Can we go now to Jerusalem to find him?
0: No, Mary. We must wait until morning. We will start before sunup. Now, just as soon as we can see the road.
1: There. There's the tower of the city wall. We're almost there. Maybe we can find Jesus yet tonight.
0: It's getting late. It's almost dark, but we'll try. It seems no one has seen Jesus. Shall we give up for tonight, Mary dear?
1: I guess we'll have to.
0: We'll start out again early in the morning. Pardon me, sir, but have you seen a boy? 12 years old, about this tall. Name is Jesus.
2: No, don't believe I have.
0: We've been from one end of Jerusalem to the other. No Jesus.
1: What could have happened to him?
0: I wish I knew, Mary.
1: Well, we haven't been inside the temple courts.
0: No, but what would he be doing in the temple? There's no special feast or celebration.
1: Well, it's worth trying, isn't it?
0: Come on. We'll walk around inside and see if he's there. He isn't in the temple. I think you'd better rest. Sit down on these steps.
1: Oh, thank you.
3: May I ask a question?
4: Of course, young man.
3: How is one? I thought I heard him. Holy Scripture.
4: The best way, my boy.
1: It is Jesus.
4: Scripture.
1: That's his voice. It's coming from that room.
0: We'll go see.
4: To interpret Scripture.
0: Take
4: our word for truth.
0: I'd like to hear Jesus' answer to that.
5: May I inquire then, sir, what is meant by Isaiah when he wrote, "Whom shall I teach knowledge? And who shall I make to understand doctrine? Precept must be upon precept, precept upon precept, line upon line, here a little and there a little." Certainly that must mean that we are to study Scripture for the truth.
6: Your questions are very searching, young man, worthy of thought and meditation. Any more questions?
5: If it pleases you, sir, I should like to ask a question about God, the real God. His personality, his purpose in creating man, his...
6: It is not given to man to understand all the mysteries of God.
5: Scripture, sir, abounds in the expression, fear God. Is God to be feared? Is he a God of hate and vengeance?
6: Yeah, he certainly is, my boy. Disobey his commandments, and you will personally experience God's vengeance. Scriptures are full of the expression, the fear of the Lord, and we must do just that.
5: Does not Solomon, the wisest of all men, define the expression thus? The fear of the Lord is to hate evil. Now, sir, if we were to substitute what fear is, as defined by Solomon, do we not have real meaning to the phrase? For example, to hate evil prolongeth days, but the years of the wicked shall be shortened. Again, to hate evil is the beginning of wisdom.
6: God is a God of vengeance, my boy. He is a stern, demanding God. This is the opinion of the learned men of our nation. Thus, it is truth.
5: Did not Jeremiah, the great man of God, write, "The Lord hath appeared, saying, Yea, I have loved thee with an everlasting love." Does that sound like God is a stern God of hatred, vengeance, and fear?
1: Let's get him and go home.
4: You are a very knowledgeable boy.
0: As you say, Mary.
4: But you must learn that God
0: Jesus
4: has appointed priests and scribes to interpret his holy word.
1: Son.
4: You must abide by our truth and our decision.
1: Son.
5: Yes, Mother.
1: Come, we must go home.
5: Yes, Mother.
1: Son, you have been missing for 3 days. Certainly you knew your father and I would be worried. Why have you dealt thus with us?
5: How is it that ye sought me? Wist ye not that I must be about my father's business?
7: This answer by Jesus puzzled Joseph. But Mary in her heart realized the true meaning of his words.
1: His father's business. Studying, understanding the scriptures, and the true nature of God, and teaching those things to others, is his business here on earth. O God, help me to be a true mother to thy son. Help him, O God, to do and fulfill thy mission. Help him, O Lord, to grow in strength every day and to do thy will.
7: It is written, seeing that we have a great high priest, Jesus, the Son of God, who was in all points tempted like as we are, yet without sin.
5: Mother, some of the local scribes and elders are here. They wish to talk to you and Father.
1: Ask them to come in, Jesus.
5: Yes, Mother.
0: Elders and scribes? To us? Us? Well, what about, I wonder?
8: Greetings and salutations.
0: Welcome to our humble abode. Won't you please come in and be seated?
9: Thank you, Joseph.
8: We would like to talk to you and Mary alone.
0: Of course, gentlemen. Jesus, go outside and... Well, we'll call you when you may return.
5: Yes, sir.
0: Has Jesus done something wrong, sir?
8: He was rude to us.
9: He most certainly was.
0: I'm surprised, gentlemen. Jesus is usually gentle and unobtrusive.
9: That's what we thought. Yet, when we attempted to teach him the maxims and traditions handed down through the ancient rabbis, he asked for authority in holy writ. Asked us.
8: A mere child demanding that we give him authority for our teachings.
9: He went even further than that.
8: Oh, yes, he came right out and said that he listens to and obeys every word of Scripture, but he would not obey us.
0: Have you talked to Jesus about this?
9: We most certainly have.
8: No, we told him that we could not tolerate being told by a mere child what we are to do or believe.
9: We explained very thoroughly that this is our duty to explain Scripture, and that it is his duty to accept our interpretation and instruction.
8: Well, certainly you, as his parents, must realize that we cannot tolerate his opposition to our word and authority.
1: Did Jesus rebuke you, talk crossly, or defy you?
8: No, Mary, your son is very meek.
9: He merely... quoted Scripture.
8: His exact words were, "It is written, every word of God is pure. Add thou not unto his words, lest he reprove thee, and thou be found a liar."
0: That is in the Scriptures, isn't it?
9: Oh, that is not the point, Joseph. Your son's refusal to conform to the rites and regulations brought down from time immortal is a reproach to our authority and integrity.
8: Well, if we permit this rebellion, especially from a mere child, it will disrupt our entire system of rites and ceremonies, perhaps even disgrace our concept and worship of God himself.
0: Well, I'll have a talk with Jesus.
1: I'll talk to him. Please.
0: All right, Mary.
8: I'll make him understand that he has to conform to the rites of the Lord.
1: Jesus, my son, the scribes and elders who were just here complained. I mean, that they don't agree with the way you refuse to abide by their instructions and their interpretation of Scripture.
5: Mother, may I reply by quoting Scripture?
1: The word of God, my son, cannot be wrong.
5: In reply, then, to the complaint, may I say, it is written, take heed to yourselves, that your heart be not deceived. Ye shall lay up God's words in your heart and in your soul, and ye shall teach them to your children, and speak of them when thou sittest in thy house, and when thou walkest by the way, and when thou liest down, and when thou risest up.
1: My heart rejoices, and I am exceedingly glad, my son, that you look to your heavenly Father for instruction in righteousness. Jesus, my son, I understand that some of the young people of Nazareth, yes, and even your brothers, treat you with scorn and contempt. Why do you allow it?
5: My dear mother, it is written, my son, forget not my law, but let thine heart keep my commandments. For length of days and long life and peace shall they add to thee, and so shalt thou find favor and good understanding in the sight of God and man.
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It's a marvelous Monday. And I'm happy to welcome you to Morning Manor on this wet Monday. Yes, it's a wet one. The heavens were roaring. Early hours of the morning, it was beautiful. In my neck of the woods, I know in others, it seemed like war. But the heavens roared. How was it for you? Good morning, St. Lucia. Good morning to all our friends in other islands and countries across the seas and oceans. It's such a beautiful day. We are alive. We heard the thunder. We saw the lightning. And all these are evidences that we are breathing, right? Always a higher perspective. Welcome to Monday's edition of Morning Manor on this beautiful Monday once again with me, Wendy. I am your host until 9 today. So the first line of this song says, God gave me hands to show the world his love. How powerful. And of course, he gave us lips to speak of the good news to those who do not know. And the fact that he gave us these gifts and talents means that we have accepted, right? And we are living, well, let me ask the question, are we living up to our profession? Ephesians 4:1 says, I therefore, the prisoner of the Lord, beseech you that ye walk worthy of the vocation wherewith ye are called. Are we doing that? Notice I'm not saying are you. I'm saying are we. Because I know I fall short. I know there is a lack on my end. And I'm being honest in such a public forum. How about you? Are we all living up to our profession? Christ demands that those who take his name honor that name in spirit and word and deportment. In thought, word, and deed, we are to be Christ-like. No conditions. Right? Those who claim to be Christians and yet do not reveal in the life the virtues of Christ's character bear witness against the Savior. Too many times we're hearing hypocrites that should not be named among the family of God. Too many people are saying, me, I'm not going to church, is hypocrites that day. Now, while this reason it cannot be held in the judgment, are we giving them reason to say that? Those who bear witness against the Savior, they are dishonoring him and putting him to open shame. Now, we are not talking about the person who knows their lack and striving to do better. We're talking about the person who knows exactly what they're doing, who chooses to be pharisaical, who chooses to give love to those they want to. And you know, you wonder, is that love? The revelation of his grace in humanity is an evidence of the power of the truth. Those who profess to follow Christ and yet do not reveal this grace must know that their profession is a fraud. Pamakidi. A professing Christian cannot descend to the world's level without dishonoring the religion of Christ and making himself disloyal. Such a one is offensive to God. The Lord cannot own him as a disciple. Pamakidi yoko. I'm reading from 2, That I May Know Him by E.G. White. The Christian is to stand on vantage ground as a laborer together with God.
but he is never to exalt himself. He is firmly to refuse the inducements presented by those who have no love for truth and righteousness, but his refusal is to be made in a Christ-like spirit, not pharisaically, with an attitude which says, stand aside, I'm holier than thou. Some people have placed their throne above God's throne. Some people claim to know more than God. Some people think that they know how to deal with situations better than God. Pharisaical. He must show that he cannot enter into sin because he is pledged by a most holy profession to honor the Lord Jesus Christ. And by precept and example, he is to discountenance all departure from biblical principles. But at the same time, by the manifestation of Christ-like love, he is to make the religion of Christ attractive. And we fall short here. We make religion a repellent and not attractive. So we are so attracted to whipping, lashing, and there is no balance. So you hear people saying it's a whole bunch of don't. And the tone of the don't and the attitude of the don't. People are not understanding the love of Christ. Even when Christ said don't, there was so much love and mercy and grace attached to it. You could not help but don't, if you understand. But we, when the don't come, there is venom. So we become a repellent to people. We must make the religion of Christ attractive. He is to allow no bigotry to be seen in his life, but is to reveal tender compassion for those who have wandered away from Christ. We have not reached that standard yet. And to be honest, the prodigal does not want to return. The prodigal prefers to stay in that pig pen because we do not have the love to embrace him. Walk and work in the Spirit of Christ. Stand ever on guard, for temptations will come. And the Lord's disciples are to be as true and steel to principle. Someone's downfall may not be yours, but we will all go through something, some worse than others. So we are not to delight in the falling of someone. We ought to stand strong with that someone and encourage that someone and point that someone to Christ, because that's when that someone needs Christ the most. Be sure to reveal the character of Christ. The Lord will be your efficiency. The Lord will be your strength. The Lord will be your exceeding great reward if you will trust constantly in him. Mwen savi wed. Mwen sav. Se mwen ki sav. I have been on this rugged road, filled with potholes and hurdles. Sometimes I could not see the next step right in front of me because it was so dark. And thank God for godly friends who encouraged, who did not judge, who sang when I didn't want to hear the Bible, who read the word even though I didn't want to hear it, but they pushed through because they understood. And these friends let down my bed through that roof. Hallelujah. They were living up to their profession.
And in return, I can do that for someone. Because clearly, one good turn deserves another. When you have been dealt good, you want to forward it, you want to push it forward, you want to let someone else experience it. Are we living up to our profession? Lord, help us this morning, because if we are honest, we will know that there is room for improvement. And this Pharisaical attitude, I am holier than thou, should not be named among God's people, because not one is good. Not one. We have all fallen short of the glory of God. We are all in need of a Savior. We are all striving for that mark in Him. And not even our righteousness will stand worthy. It must be mingled with Christ's merits. Open up our eyes, open up our hearts, and let us proceed in the way of the Lord. That's the only way. That's the only way people will be attracted to the religion of Christ, if we indeed show Christ. Let us pray. Father, we thank you. Thank you for this beautiful new day. We are part of it. Though things may not be going right, though we have our aches and pains, we have our struggles and stresses, our frustrations, some of us hate our jobs. Lord, whatever we are going through, we are glad that we are alive to experience it. But we pray, Father, that we'll have a different attitude towards the challenges. We are reminded that the struggles and the trials are workmen in your hands to change us, to mold and shape us. And Lord, we understand too that in this process, we will get hurt. And so we give you thanks. We give you praise. We give you honor and glory, for we know you know what you're doing. And we trust you this morning. So we are glad to say, Father, have your way with us. Have your way with us, Lord. Do what you will. We await to see that final peace, but help us to be submissive and cooperative with you and your Holy Spirit. Forgive us, Lord, for where we have failed to live up to our profession. Forgive us for being Christians that are repellent and not attractive. Show us where we fail. Show us where we lack. Show us where we are weak, Lord, and help us to do better in the name of Jesus, for we know that souls are waiting to be won. Lead us today, Lord, in the way we should go, to the people we should speak to, and give us the words. Thank you for taking us who are nothing and making us something. And keep us, Lord, abased, so you alone will be exalted. Help us to remember we are all equal at the cross, in need of you. So may we proceed as that, remembering our identity and our value. Thank you, Lord. Thank you for hearing. Thank you for answering. Let your will be done once more, not just in St. Lucia, but in the world. You have people all over. But bless the listeners of this station in a special way today. Let your will be done in their lives. And may we all be saved in the name of Jesus Christ. Amen.

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1: 16. 16 minutes past the hour of 7. It came rapidly. Let's take a look at the latest on the weather for today. Monday, the 28th day of September 2026. Your forecaster is Vinantius Descartes, and this is the 6 a.m. report. The present weather at Huronura Airport is partly cloudy. Present temperature at Huronura Airport is 27 degrees Celsius or 81 degrees Fahrenheit. The wind at Huronura Airport is blowing from the northeast at 10 miles per hour or 17 kilometers per hour. Relative humidity at Huronura Airport is 81%. And we move on to the rainfall in the 24-hour period that ended at 2 a.m. today. Just the trace was recorded at Huronura Airport. The total rainfall for the month of September so far, 74.5 millimeters at Huronura Airport. The sun sets today at 4 minutes before 6 p.m., rises tomorrow at 7 minutes before 6 a.m. Moving on to the forecast for St. Lucia, valid for the next 24 hours. The winds will be blowing from the east near 17 miles per hour or 28 kilometers per hour. The weather partly cloudy to cloudy with scattered showers and isolated thunderstorms. Now the marine forecast for seas in a 25-mile or 40-kilometer radius from St. Lucia. The tides for the Castries Harbor, low at 2 minutes before 10 a.m., high at 12 minutes past 4 p.m. The tides for the P4B, high at present, and low at 25 minutes past 11 a.m. A seas are moderate with waves 4 to 6 feet or 1.2 to 1.8 meters. A forecast for the Lesser Antilles, partly cloudy to cloudy skies with scattered light to heavy showers and isolated thunderstorms. And finally, the tropical weather outlook. Moist and unstable conditions enhanced by an upper-level trough will cause increased cloudiness, showers, and thunderstorms across the Lesser Antilles during the forecast period. Meanwhile, the Atlantic high-pressure system will maintain moderate easterly winds across the region during the next 24 hours. That's the latest on the weather. Thank you, Vinatius Descartes, for the 6 a.m. report. 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

0: Stronger Families for a Brighter Tomorrow, beginning October 17th and continues until the 24th, 2026 at the Groseley SDA Church. The guest speaker is Pastor Travis Behrens. Join them for a life-changing, transformational, inspiring week of spiritual revival for families, couples, youth, and children. The Solution Mission of Seventh-day Adventists invites everyone to keep the seventh quadrennial session in prayer, and that takes place on November 4th to the 6th. And then on the 7th, there will be a convention in the morning and installation service in the afternoon, all taking place at the Zion SDA Church under the theme Rooted in the Word, Transformed for Mission. And finally, the Eucharist Lewis SDA Primary School, in collaboration with the PTA Executive Team, presents Voices of Joy 2026. Their annual gospel concert taking place at the National Cultural Center on December 12, 2026 from 8 p.m. featuring the Likwai sisters from Trinidad and Tobago alongside local artists like Ben Alcee, Chilean Cyril Mayers, Mervyn Felix, the Eucharist Lewis School Choir, Eucharist Lewis students and more. No vendors allowed. Eats and drinks will be on sale. Tickets for children under 12 years, $10. 12 years and over, $20, adults $40, and you pay more at the door. 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
2: 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Tune in and be blessed by these wonderful lessons done in both English and Creole. 2 Timothy 2:15 says, "Study to show thyself approved unto God, a workman that needeth not be ashamed, rightly dividing the word of truth."
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It is with profound feelings of sadness, faith, and love that the Cauldron family announces the passing of Augustine Cauldron, forever known.

0: as Lena Cauldron or Nana of Wabintu 12, mother, grandmother, great-grandmother, aunt, cousin, friend to many, long-serving Seventh-day Adventist Christian prayer minister and servant of the Lord. She was born in Bellevue, Choiseul, on Saturday, August 30th, 1930, and closed her eyes in sweet, peaceful sleep at her residence at Wabintu 12 Castries at 9:20 a.m. on Sunday, August 9th, 2026. She was 95 years old. Up until her passing, she was the last surviving child of deceased Evans and Estefani Cauldron. She will be lovingly remembered by her three children, Lawrence Dickinson Cauldron, Dr. Thomas George Cauldron, and Anselma Aurelia Cauldron, two daughters-in-law, Eldritha Cauldron, wife of Lawrence Cauldron, Denise Cauldron, wife of Dr. Thomas Cauldron, two grandsons-in-law, Morgan Peel, Samuel Jeffrey Oslenda, four grandchildren, Asha Cauldron and Keisha Cauldron Peel, children of Lawrence 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Affectionately remembering also are the families of her deceased first brother, Harold Emanus, the families of her deceased Marie Laura, the families of her deceased sister Marie Laura, the families of her deceased second brother, St. Romain Matthew Cauldron, and the families of her last brother, the late Stephen Cauldron, and the families of Flora Didier and deceased Unita Cauldron. Also sharing her life were the members, extended families and departments of the Castries Seventh-day Adventist Church and the SDA wider community of St. Lucia and abroad, the residents of Wabintu 12 and the wider Masha community, the extended Cauldron, Laura, Lafos, Remy, Niles, Nelson, Brett, Louis, Malikan, Guleman, Lendor, Alexander, Connibut, Piper, Pelage, Elitaire, Williams, Marie, Webster, Ernest, Barrow, and Sage's families here and abroad. The celebration of the life of Augustine Lena Cauldron, also known as Momo, will take place at the Castries SDA Church on High Street, Castries, at 10:30 a.m. on Sunday, October 25th, 2026. She will then be interred at the Shock Cemetery. Augustine Lena Cauldron, who now sleeps in Jesus, awaits the promise of the sound of that trumpet, announcing the glorious appearance of her Lord and Savior, Jesus Christ, returning to take his children home. Her body now lies in the care of the Rambalis Funeral Home.
1: We have all lost someone that we love to this sad reality called death. We wonder if we ever will see them again. Praise the Lord, we can be comforted. 1 Thessalonians chapter 4, verses 15 to 18 says, "For this we say unto you by the word of the Lord, that we which are alive and remain unto the coming of the Lord shall not prevent them which are asleep. For the Lord himself shall descend from heaven with a shout, and with the voice of the archangel, and with the trump of God, and the dead in Christ shall rise first. Then we which are alive and remain shall be caught up together with them in the clouds to meet the Lord in the air, and so shall we ever be with the Lord. Wherefore, comfort one another with these words." This is Praise FM bringing you a textual encouragement.
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0: It is 7:30. Let me say happy morning to Sister Alice in the Marcus Dear Church. Happy morning to you and Sister Vernie, Tamara, Pam, Marika. Happy morning to all of you, Sister Melissa, Sister Morris. Have a fantastic day today. Let's get right into the Word. Exodus chapter 23, verse 25. It says, "And ye shall serve the Lord your God, and he shall bless thy bread and thy water, and I will take sickness away from the midst of thee." Beautiful. Exodus 23, 25. Let's read the preceding verses. Because there is a condition. You know how he comes. Whenever there's a promise, there's always a condition. So read the verses before that. Exodus chapter 23. And the verse for today is 25. Moving on to our thought for today, Desire of Ages, page 676. It says, "This union with Christ, once formed, must be maintained. Christ said, 'Abide in me and I in you.' As the branch cannot bear fruit of itself, except it abide in the vine, no more can ye, except ye abide in me. This is no casual touch, no off and on connection. The branch becomes a part of the living vine. The communication of life, strength, and fruitfulness from the root to the branches is unobstructed and constant. Separated from the vine, the branch cannot live. No more, said Jesus, can you live apart from me. The life you have received from me can be preserved only by continual communion. Without me, you cannot overcome sin or resist one temptation." And that is why we know once saved is not always saved. It is a daily communion with Christ. You cannot say, "Well, I prayed yesterday, I'm good today." Mm-mm. You cannot survive 1 hour without prayer. So let us stay connected to the vine so we can live. We move on to medicine from your kitchen cabinet, home remedy for dry skin.
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24 minutes, moving up to 8 o'clock. Coming up at 8, line up online. Keep it locked for that. Let me say happy morning to Jenna Charles. Have a wonderful day today. And happy birthday to all those celebrating today. Belated birthday. Greetings going out to my brother who celebrated yesterday, Craig Compton. And there at the cross, you paid the debt. And also, let me say welcome home to Sandra and Isidore Emmanuel. So good to have you back. Let God be praised for what he has done. Thank you. See you later. Let's take this one from the top. Charity Gale. Thank you, Jesus, for the blood.

The earth is the Lord's and the fullness thereof. When you give to the Lord, you are giving what is already His. Remember to honor your pledges to His station. Thank you for supporting Praise FM.

Financial Matters, tips for healthy Christian finances. For many of us Christians, our financial circumstances can cause us to worry. However, as children of a great and powerful God, we don't have to be concerned, but rather we can trust in God's purpose regarding our finances. Thought about what's important to you as you stop working full-time and settle into your retirement years? Retirement looks a bit different for everyone, mostly because we all have a unique set of circumstances that dictate how and when we retire. You spent years building your skills, experience, and wisdom, so it's important to really think about how you'd like to spend your time in retirement. It's easy to underestimate how much value you get from a job in addition to the money. There's a lifestyle, self-image, a sense of purpose, and if you're lucky, friendships. Many people don't spend enough time thinking about how they will fill their days without a full-time job. It's common to take time to adjust to retirement. At first, it can feel like a holiday. You can relax, sleep in, travel more, or spend time with family and friends. However, once the honeymoon period wears off, you may find yourself looking for more purpose. When I speak of a lifestyle, I simply mean, how do you want to spend your time? It's like you'll have more time to pursue your interests than ever before. There are unlimited possibilities, and you don't have to settle on only one interest, hobby, or goal. What's on your list? Sports? Travel? Volunteering? Whether you want to learn a new skill, do something outdoors, attend art classes, or learn how to play an instrument, a hobby can improve your mental health and well-being and can make you feel happier and more relaxed. It doesn't matter if your interests are creative, physical, or academic, or whether you want to do something alone or as part of a group, there's bound to be something out there for you. What matters is that you find something enjoyable. Whatever your age, draw peace from frequent time spent with Jesus. Speak with Him to find advice in the Bible, because we all need God's supernatural wisdom to help us to face many troubles. Focus on going from feeling stressed to positive about the future. I am Aletta St. Omer, and this has been Financial Matters. Thank you so much for listening.

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7 minutes, moving on to 8 o'clock. Don't forget to keep it locked for Line Upon Line. We're looking at Season 2, Episode 6. It's a new one. It hasn't been aired. So stay tuned for some new questions. That's coming up at 8. We're going to take this one from the top. From Mercy Me, I can only imagine. Let me say happy morning to Melissa Robinson and the entire family over in the BVI. Have a wonderful day today.

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2: Yes, there is good news, and here are a few verses that might be helpful to you.
1: Here's what you got to know. God loves you anyway. He's with you anyway.
2: So let's kind of unpack this and look at the tenses just a little bit.
1: Oh, that's a good question. Welcome to Line Upon Line, brought to you by It Is Written. I'm John Bradshaw. With me, Eric Flickinger. Eric, thanks for being here.
3: Good to be here, John.
1: This is when we get to answer questions that have been submitted by viewers or others asking questions of It Is Written. 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
3: It's easy to get the question to us. All you have to do is email us, lineuponline@iiw.org. Lineuponline@iiw.org. We'll receive your question and we'll do our level best to give you a Bible answer for it.
1: We got questions coming up about Revelation, about the earth made new. We got questions about the Holy Spirit and more besides. So I'm going to start with this one from Eric. Eric, if you give yourself to the Lord, can you fall back if you don't practice?
3: Well, the short answer is, of course you can.
1: I mean, think of the alternatives, right?
3: Yeah.
1: If you've given yourself to the Lord, you can't fall back no matter what.
3: There'd be an awful lot of perfect people wandering around the earth, and you look around the earth right now, there's not a lot of perfect people wandering around.
1: Interesting part of this question, can you fall back if you don't practice? Mm. And of course, he means if you don't practice your faith. So that kind of highlights an aspect. You want to practice your faith.
3: That's right.
1: If you are not practicing your faith, if you're not keeping connected to God, if you're not welcoming Jesus into your heart every day, if you're not communicating with God through prayer, what else can you expect? If you neglect your spouse, marriage is going to go down a drain. If you slack off at work, you're likely going to lose your job. So it makes a really good point, I think. We want to be sure that we're, I don't give the wrong impression, but that we're working at our relationship with God, that we're staying in touch with God, feeding on the Bible, and so on. That's important.
3: It's not just a once-and-done proposition. Yes, it's important that you accept Jesus as your Savior. Vitally important. But you don't just kind of go, well, that's done.
1: Right.
3: Now on to something else, and expect that your whole life is going to be perfect from that point forward. You connect with Him. It's like you said, with a relationship, whether it's a boyfriend, a girlfriend, a husband, a wife, children, you want to keep that relationship alive. You want to connect with that person or those people on a regular basis. Otherwise, things begin to degrade and, well, you start heading back down the road that you came from. You know, God has given us several beautiful gifts. One gift is Jesus. Matchless gift. Absolutely beautiful gift. Wonderful gift. A second gift, though, is the freedom to choose.
1: Mm-hmm.
3: He will allow us to choose Him or not to choose Him.
1: That's right.
3: Because He wants us to love Him, and love can't exist without that choice.
1: I think the motivation for wanting to believe once saved, always saved is okay. You want to be secure in your salvation, and you don't want to feel that every time you get caught in a strong breeze that you're lost. We wouldn't advocate that. I do not believe the Bible teaches that in any way. You come to faith in Jesus and you hang on to Jesus, and along the way you may stumble, you may fall, may flame out spectacularly because of whatever it was, low blood sugar, the pressures of the day, your DNA got the better of you, whatever it is. But if you're in faith in Jesus, that's, you know, you repent, you turn back from that sin, you turn towards Jesus. It's not that God is going to cast you off because you put a foot out of place. Christianity is not a minefield where God says, oops, sorry for you, you stepped on the wrong spot. Yet the Bible does make clear that if you choose to turn your back on God, God will honor that freedom of choice. In 1 Corinthians chapter 9, Paul writes, but I keep under my body and bring it into subjection, lest that by any means when I have preached to others, I myself should be a castaway or reprobate or a lost man. What else we got in the Bible? It's over and over again.
3: You find it many, many places. Peter writes the same thing essentially as Paul did in 2 Peter chapter 2, verses 21 and 22. Here's what Peter says. He says, for it had been better for them not to have known the way of righteousness than after they have known it to turn from the holy commandment delivered unto them. But, and here's where things get a little graphic, but it has happened unto them according to the true proverb, the dog is turned to his own vomit again, and the sow that was washed to her wallowing in the mire.
1: Very clear. 2 Peter 3:17, ye therefore, beloved, seeing you know these things before, beware lest ye also, being led away with the error of the wicked, fall from your own steadfastness.
3: So we should have confidence. I don't know if that's the right word. Security, perhaps.
1: Absolutely.
3: We need to feel comfortable. I don't even know if I really like that word, but something along those lines. In our relationship with Jesus, not fearing every moment that we're going to fall out of his grace and out of salvation, but we have the ability to choose. He never takes that ability from us.
1: I was with a friend of mine, and we were visiting in a home, some folks who were coming to an evangelistic series we were holding, and he said, but I believe once saved, always saved. And we believe, well, you get saved once, and that ought to be enough if you hang on to your connection with Jesus, if you don't turn away from him and walk away. My friend said, so you're telling me that you could go next door and sleep with your neighbor's wife, and that would be okay in the eyes of God? And the man said, yep. What was fascinating is that his wife was sitting right next to him, and she nodded her head, yep. If you take that to its illogical conclusion, that belief of not being able to fall away from Jesus takes you to some pretty crazy places.
3: It does. And if Christians were to act those things out, can you imagine what a witness that would be to Christianity?
1: Yeah.
3: People looking at Christianity through Christians and saying, well, if that's what Christians are like, what does Christianity really have to offer me? And the answer is not much.
1: Yeah, that would be a very good question, as a matter of fact. So we don't want you to think that, you know, every time you stumble, you forfeit your salvation. That couldn't be further from the truth. God knows where that line is. You know, too. You know if you've left God behind, if you've failed to be surrendered. But here's the thing. Let's come to Jesus and stay with Jesus. Why in the world would you want to do anything else? Okay, Eric, here's a question from Emmanuel. And the question, here's a great question. Can you explain the book of Revelation? I expect Emmanuel is referring to all 22 chapters, the whole thing. Look, I'm giving you 30 seconds.
3: Emmanuel, yes. Yes, I could explain the book of Revelation. We may not have time in this program, though, but we could probably give a little overview.
1: Break it down.
3: A little overview.
1: All right.
3: Well, to start with, let's just look at the beginning of the book of Revelation, because the first sentence or two really does give us a good idea of what the book of Revelation is all about. Here's what it says at the very beginning, Revelation 1 and verse number 1. The revelation of Jesus Christ, which God gave him to show his servants things which must shortly take place, and he sent and signified it by his angel to his servant John, who bore witness to the word of God and to the testimony of Jesus Christ to all things that he saw. So what is the book of Revelation? Can you explain it? It's the picture of who Jesus is. It's how the story ends. It's how everything gets tied together. It's the last chapter in the book. Yes, it pulls it all together.
1: If you want to get slightly technical, we could break it down into about 9 different sections. Starts with a prologue, that greeting that Eric began with. Then you have the 7 churches, the letters to the 7 churches, the 7 seals, the scroll with the 7 seals. Then there's the 7 trumpets. Then you've got the vision of the cosmic conflict from about Revelation 12 to maybe the end of Revelation 14. 7 last plagues and the fall of Babylon, the marriage of the Lamb, and so on, including the millennium. Then the creation of the new earth, and then we're over, the epilogue. That's not really very helpful because that's just sections broken down. Let's talk about it. The revelation of Jesus Christ, 5th verse, talks about Jesus dying for our sins. 7th verse talks about the second coming of Jesus. You've got the 7 churches addressed, but later on, you've got that great overview. There appeared a great wonder in heaven, a woman clothed with the sun, fair as the moon, with the moon under her feet, and upon her head was a crown of 12 stars. Then you move further into Revelation 13, the Antichrist. Pretty powerful. Explaining really who the last day, what the last day issue is. Talks about the Antichrist and the mark of the beast. Chapter 14, the everlasting gospel, the messages of the 3 angels. This is about Jesus, his plan for the world, his plan for you, and how we experience salvation through Jesus. Here are they that keep the commandments of God and the faith of Jesus. They obey Jesus out of love. That's in Revelation as well.
3: You know, if you wanted to take your Bible and say, where could I put my finger in this volume and put my finger right on where we are living today, historically, chronologically, from Genesis to Revelation, if you stuck your finger right in the middle of chapter 14, around verses 6 through 10, somewhere in that neighborhood, you're going to end up right where we are today.
1: True.
3: Much of what's in the remainder of the book is future. Stuff beforehand is in the past. Revelation 14, 6 through 10, that's the time in which we live right now.
1: Amen. Well said. I appreciate that very much. Question from Julia. I live in an area with no Sabbath services, only Sunday services. Should I not go to church? How should I observe the Sabbath? So if you can't find a church near you that meets on Sabbath, what do you do?
3: Well, Julia, we're not entirely sure where you live. Evidently not near a whole lot of other folks. But be that as it may, what can you do? Well, somehow or another, you seem to have stumbled across It Is Written, and we are grateful for that.
1: Amen.
3: We're glad that It Is Written is a blessing to you. We hope that you have found the It Is Written television channel. If you haven't, it's pretty easy. You can find it on Roku. You can find it on Apple TV. You can find it on Amazon Fire. You can find it on itiswritten.tv. So watch some of the programs there. But one of the nice things about this pandemic, if you can say that there have been some nice things, and I suppose there are, is that now you can attend church virtually if you can't get there in person. Now, ideally, an in-person church is great. The Bible says, don't forsake the assembling of yourselves together. We want to get together. But in the event that you can't, a virtual church is not bad if you can attend a service somewhere virtually.
1: Yeah, we'd encourage you to check out itiswritten.tv. We've got Sabbath school and sermons on Sabbath morning. We'd love it if you could get to an in-person service. If you cannot join us, we'd appreciate that. We have time for one more question. Let's see. Here's Candido. Candido says, what does Hebrews 10, 26 and 27 mean? If we sin willfully after we've received the knowledge of the truth, there no longer remains a sacrifice for sins, but a certain fearful expectation of judgment and fiery indignation which will devour the adversaries. You've got 60 seconds.
3: That's pretty sobering. Those are some sobering verses. So what does it mean? What it means is if you sin, confess your sin. 1 John 1:9, if we confess our sins, he is faithful and just to forgive us our sins and to cleanse us from all unrighteousness. If you want to have your sin forgiven, confess it, and the promise is he will forgive it. So what about these verses here where it says, if we sin willfully.
1: Yeah.
3: So this is an unrepentant sin, a willful sin, a conscious knowledge sin. You're choosing to do that. Then you put yourself in a bad place, because if you don't confess the sin, it can't be forgiven. And if it can't be forgiven, you're headed in the wrong direction.
1: Yeah, this is the callous stuff. This is the careless thing. This is where you're dabbling in sin, or maybe you become an expert practitioner in sin, and it's willful. Christ has died for your sins. You know that. You press on. You really don't care. That's what the Bible writer is referring to there. But remember what Eric said. If you confess your sins, God pledges to forgive them. Great to have you with us. We'll be back with more Line Upon Line from It Is Written in just a moment. Hi, I'm John Bradshaw from It Is Written. 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They're short, they're easy to use, and they're life-changing. And in them, you'll find the hope and the peace that you've been searching for. 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You'll be glad you did.
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3: Welcome back to Line Upon Line, brought to you by It Is Written. Thank you once again for sending us your questions. It'd be a really short program if you didn't. But we've got another one here.
1: Yeah, we do.
3: This one comes from James.
1: What's James asking?
3: James says, when Jesus makes the earth new, will there be vast oceans?
1: No.
3: No, there you go.
1: There you go. But here's how we know that. I'm going to read to you from the Bible, where it says in Revelation 21 and verse 1, it speaks about where John wrote, and there was no more sea. Revelation 21. In fact, I'm going to read you the whole verse, just because I can. And it's a fantastic verse. Revelation chapter 21, verse 1, here it is. And I saw a new heaven and a new earth, for the first heaven and the first earth were passed away, and there was no more sea. I don't think we need to intimate that this means there's no water, no bodies of water, but no vast oceans. Right now the earth is made up of, I don't know, the earth's surface, X percent of water. It's a lot of water. But there's coming a time in heaven where you won't have these vast oceans that you have to traverse. Water seems impossible. There would not be vast oceans. Thankfully, no.
3: The river of water of life. It's got to go somewhere.
1: Yeah, so, that's right. Yeah. That's right. That's a good point. We'll find out one day where it goes.
3: Yep. Very good. Arlene has a question. Arlene says, explain John 3:8. Here's what John 3:8 says. It says, the wind blows where it wishes, and you hear the sound of it, but cannot tell where it comes from and where it goes. So is everyone who is born of the Spirit. So what does that mean?
1: This is referring to the work of the Holy Spirit, in particular the work of conversion. In the passage, Nicodemus came to Jesus and he tried righteousness by flattery. Oh, no one can do what you do unless God is with him. And Jesus, seeing his heart, spoke right to his heart, and he said, you must be born again. And Nicodemus did this, now righteousness by ignorance. How's that possible? Need I enter back into my mother's womb and be born a second time? Jesus is talking about the rebirth that takes place under the aegis of the Holy Spirit. And this is when he says, the wind blows where it wishes, you hear the sound of it, but can't tell where it comes from and where it goes. So you understand what that means. He's just describing nature. You see the effect of the wind, but you don't see the wind. So is everyone who is born of the Spirit. You can't see the work, but you can see the result. You don't get to see the work of the Holy Spirit impacting someone's life in a visible way, but you see the life being impacted.
3: You know, sometimes some people have what you might call a spectacular conversion experience.
1: Right.
3: They were headed down the wrong road and everybody knew it. And all of a sudden the Holy Spirit got a hold of them. And they made a sharp right turn, well, more like a 180.
1: Yeah.
3: And they were heading in the right direction. You go, wow, that's incredible. And other people, they've kind of been led by the Spirit for quite a long time. And maybe they hadn't accepted Jesus as their Savior formally, but they did. And now their life still continues in the generally right direction. There's not this huge, big change. But there's still something that's happened there, and they've done, both of them, is they've moved from death to life. It was a little more dramatic in one case than another. Maybe the wind was, it picked up a few knots in one case, and then it was just a light breeze in the other, but it did the same thing.
1: A friend of mine, as a matter of fact, a friend of ours, was in a Central or South American country, and he met a man who was a member of the church, got to know him. He had been an assassin for one of these Central or South American drug baron warlords. If I mentioned that person's name, you go, ooh. So this guy had been a hired gun for him and had killed numerous people. Now he's a Christian following Jesus in faith. He's like a little lamb. The old life is gone. Now, on the other hand, we would both know people who grew up in the church, never smoked or drank, never did anything they shouldn't, and accepted Jesus as their Lord and Savior. Now, my question for you is, which story is the more spectacular? They're both true. We both know people who've come to faith in Jesus without any major bumps in the road. This guy who was the hired gun for a drug warlord dictator type person had no anchor in the Bible, shot up a whole bunch of folks. So I'll ask you, which is the best story?
3: They're both saved.
1: They're both saved, and that's
3: both
1: what
3: saved.
1: Matters.
3: Yep.
1: As a matter of fact, you might say the best story is the kid who grew up in the church. In fact, I would say that, because he never killed anyone. He didn't go way off into left field and live this life of abject sin and shame.
3: Yep.
1: But

0: fantastic to hear about somebody who came from so far out all the way to faith in Jesus. It doesn't make it better.
1: Yeah, you know, and another thing along those same lines, if and when the Lord gives you opportunity to share your testimony, make sure that the exciting part of the testimony is once you came to Jesus.
0: Amen.
1: Because so frequently I hear stories, testimonies of people whose lives had gone so far the wrong direction, and it's really exciting, and then they say, and then I accepted Jesus as my Savior, and you know, life is better now.
0: Mm-hmm. Yeah, you don't want to glorify the sin. It happened. You don't want to make it like that was the fun part and the exciting part. You give all kinds of people the wrong impression that way. All right, so this next question is from Juan. And Juan must be familiar with us because he says, you refer to wine in the Bible as grape juice. So what about Noah who got drunk with wine? The daughters gave their father wine, got him drunk, and so forth. If this wine is grape juice, how was it possible for Noah to get intoxicated?
1: Well, it depends on which type of wine is being described here. You would have to drink an awful lot of grape juice to get intoxicated.
0: Oh,
1: in fact, I don't even know that you could get there, but boy, would you get an upset stomach.
0: Oh, yeah.
1: So how do you know whether the Bible is talking about wine or grape juice? In the Bible, it uses, both in the Old Testament and the New Testament, the word wine to describe both the unfermented juice of the grape, what we would call grape juice, and the fermented version that we would today call wine. The key is looking at the context. In the Old Testament, it's the Hebrew word yain. In the New Testament, it's the Greek word oinos or enos, depending on how you want to pronounce it. But both of them can be translated both ways. So look at the context. Wedding feast of Cana.
0: Yep.
1: Jesus turned water into wine.
0: Sure.
1: Gallons of wine.
0: 125 gallons.
1: 125 gallons of wine. What a party. Can you imagine Jesus making that much alcohol? Something doesn't seem right there.
0: Absolutely.
1: Something doesn't seem right.
0: So I don't think anyone is suggesting that Noah drank unfermented grape juice.
1: Right.
0: He got wasted.
1: Yep.
0: You know.
1: With Lot.
0: Sure, absolutely right. So to reiterate our position, Juan, the position of the Bible, and that is to say where the Bible is talking about wine, the good stuff that it recommends that we drink, there it's speaking about grape juice. God never recommended that you drink liquor and get drunk. He never recommended that. In fact, he stated words to the opposite effect. You don't want to get drunk. You don't want to be intoxicated. It's bad for you. Your body is the temple of the Holy Spirit. The liquor industry has blood on its hands, more blood than you can measure. It's not the sort of thing that you want to participate in from a biblical, spiritual, or personal growth point of view. Fascinating, isn't it? Alcohol is just damaging.
1: Yep.
0: That's all it is. But man, you come off as sophisticated if you know how to order an expensive bottle of wine, or you're the man if you're drinking hard liquor from the top shelf. It's fascinating how the devil's got us so confused that we think that destroying ourselves and each other is sophistication.
1: And now he's got Christians saying, well, as long as you don't get drunk, yeah, you can have a little bit. Man.
0: I was in a Bible study class one Sabbath morning. It was in Canada. And so I was astonished there. I said, well, I think drinking a little wine is okay as long as you don't go too far. I think as long as you don't get drunk, just like you're saying. And a young lady spoke up. She said, excuse me, I'm Native American. And there's no such thing for me. This is what she said. I'm not commenting on this. What she said, there's no such thing for me as a little. This is damaging. It's damaged my people. There isn't an off switch if I were to drink alcohol. You encouraging people to drink a little and not too much is just urging people like me to ruin our lives.
1: Mm.
0: Not a good idea. Question for you now. This one comes from Andrew. If I give tithes and offerings to charity, is that a sin or is it acceptable? Eric, I'm going to kick this off by saying, Andrew, we don't always want to be saying, is this a sin or not? Because if it's a sin, I don't want to do it. If it's acceptable, I'll do it. We want to find out what is God's plan A, what's best in the sight of God, what honors and glorifies God the most based on what his word has revealed.
1: All right, so what does God's word reveal about tithe and offerings? And they're two separate and distinct things, so it's important to make that distinction.
0: That's right.
1: This is Malachi 3, verse number 10. Malachi 3, verse 10 says, bring all the

0: tithes into the storehouse, that there may be food in my house. And try me now in this, says the Lord, if I will not open for you the windows of heaven and pour out for you such a blessing that there will not be room enough to receive it. So where do the tithes go? The tithe goes to the storehouse. He says that is my house. Incidentally, I should probably define tithe. You know, some people I've heard say, I tithe 4%. Yeah, I tithe 8%.
1: Yeah.
0: That's bad math is what that is. The word tithe means tenth. It is one tenth. So it is by definition a tenth. If you're going to tithe, which you should, give that tenth back to God. Now the question is that a tenth of the gross or a tenth of the net
1: income? You know what my answer is? My answer is don't be so miserable. Go big with God.
0: Oh yeah.
1: Of course it's the gross, not the net. Of course it is. It's your increase. The tax that you pay is just a bill that you pay to the tax man. You're not going to pay God after you've paid your bills, and it's not paying God. You're not going to be faithful to God after bills because you might as well take out the electricity bill and the rent or the mortgage payment and the car payment.
0: Tithe comes down fast.
1: Yeah, sure. Now you're giving God this much. No. Not with God. You don't be dickering around with the, don't be so selfish. This is God we're talking about here. Go on the gross. Of course, that's biblical, but to start to, and you know what? I know some people are going to say, well, you know, what about my Social Security? I tithed on that back in the day, and we're not getting into that.
0: You're not going to outgive God. When people ask
1: Good
0: me
1: point.
0: That question, and I think it's a great question because it just gives me an opportunity to share what I like to think is an awfully great answer. It says here that when we return the tithe, he's going to pour us out a blessing such that there will not be room enough to receive it. Should I give God a tenth of the gross or the net? That depends on the type of blessing you want.
1: Amen.
0: Do you want a gross blessing or do you want a net blessing? If you want a net blessing, hey, give him a tenth from the net. I think you'd be better off with a gross blessing.
1: Amen to that. And I think we'd be better off if we got you a Bible question. We'd love you to send it to us, lineuponline@iiw.org. lineuponline@iiw.org. And sadly, Eric, it seems like that's all we've got time for.
0: Well, here we go.
1: Yeah. Thanks very much for being here. Appreciate it very much.
0: Great to be here every time.
1: And thank you very much for being here. We enjoy this. Thanks for your questions. Next time, we'll try to answer some more from the Word of God. With Eric Flickinger, I'm John Bradshaw. This is Line Upon Line from It Is Written.

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We will be happy to assist you. May the love of God propel you into action. And another wonderful session here on Line Upon Line, questions asked and answered adequately. I do hope that you are blessed and you will join us on next week, Monday, same time, 8 o'clock, to get more questions answered. We're taking this one by the Brooklyn Tabernacle Choir, Lead Me, Lord. And let me say happy morning to all those on the road. It's hard. I prayed for you this morning. I don't know your faces, but I prayed for traveling mercies for everyone. Each turn is so coming up at 8:35, we have the Lifeline Productions, Salvation by Electroshock Therapy. The things we would try, right? Stay tuned for that. Let's take it from the top.

0: yelling at us, that quiet hour can bring peace, clarity, and strength that carries us through. You are warmly invited to join the Castries Seventh-day Adventist Church for midday prayer from 12:30 to 1:30 p.m. Monday to Thursday. It's a simple space. No pressure, no rush. Just a time to pause, reflect, and to reconnect with God together. Whether you come with a burden, a prayer, or just a willing heart, there is a place for you. Sometimes all it takes is 1 hour in His presence to reset everything. Matthew 11:28 says, "Come unto me, all ye that labor and are heavy laden, and I will give you rest."
1: Fred, why do you have a camera on your hat?
2: This is the S-Best 2000 Salvation by Electroshock Therapy. This camera sees everything you're doing. This microphone hears everything you're saying. If you do or say anything contrary to the Ten Commandments, it'll give you a shock that'll curl your toes.
1: So what's the point?
2: By wearing this hat, you will keep the Ten Commandments, causing your life to be so holy that God will let you into heaven. For $19.95, it ought to sell like hotcakes.
1: That's not going to work.
2: I've been working on this for 5 years. I mean, 2 years. Oh, okay, 2 weeks. 2 weeks already.
1: That must hurt.
2: Yeah, but it kept me from lying, and I remain holy before God. Well, sort of.
1: Fred, you're only changing your actions. In order to get into heaven, your heart has to be pure. And the only way to do that is to ask God to forgive you. Why bother with the S-Best 2000?
2: Because I am highly concerned with the salvation. Okay, I'm trying to make a buck here.
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4: Can you imagine if we had that device? Oh boy. It's quite funny, but quite profound. Sometimes I fall. You know, so much happened over the weekend. Accidents, shootings. My knees and this world is certainly showing us the reality of Matthew 24. It is also showing us that today the love of many is waxing cold. People do not know how to manage conflict. You know, you step on someone's toe and it's just boom, boom. That's it. No second chance. And we as Christians ought to be doing better. But we fail in that regard. It's not a pleasant world. Not at all. Come, Jesus, come. And so our cry this morning is, come, Jesus, come. But at the same time, it is bittersweet because we have someone out there still waiting to be saved. So we say, not just yet, Jesus, not just yet. Let us do what we ought to do today. That holy zeal we need to have for the cause of God. The love for souls. Come and turn this around. That self-righteous act is not working. Get rid of it. Let us allow Christ to take hold of us. And pray some more. And work some more. And talk some more. And show some more kindness. Let us reach souls for Christ. He's coming soon. And we still have our loved ones out there perishing in sin. When Jesus comes, let us be, let today be the day, compassionate Christians, understanding Christians. Let us be on fire for God, not lukewarm. The strong, just the same. So let us take this from the top. The Lee Kwai sisters, come Jesus, come.

And this is all my time with you for today. I do hope that you receive the beautiful, marvelous Monday's blessings. And that you are well equipped to endure whatever Satan may throw at you. Whatever hurdles. Just remember, God has gone before you already. And He has prepared your path. Walk trusting in Him. And those of you who are seeking peace everywhere else, seeking love everywhere else, you won't find it unless you try Jesus. So won't you try Him today? I will be back with you tomorrow, God willing, same time. Let us continue to pray for one another, pray for each other. Be the light, be the blessing, be the sermon. Up next, Spiritual Upliftment with Kieran Perino. Stay tuned for that. I am Wendy, signing out with a question. Are you ready to meet

Imagine standing in your kitchen, opening the pantry, and realizing there's nothing left to make for dinner. 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

Good morning to you and welcome to Spiritual Upliftment this Monday, today the 28th of September 2026. I hope you had a wonderful weekend. I hope that your Sabbath was great, your Sunday was blessed. Last night we got a lot of rain from about midnight to early this morning. A lot of rain fell, pipes were disconnected, trees fell, little landslides. We got a lot of rain, a lot of thunder and lightning. I was asleep for most of it, it didn't wake me up, but... And then we got a good bit of showers last evening. I hope that you're feeling okay and doing okay. There's no particular damage to anything that you have. But we are in this season right now. And it's been so hot, I guess the rain just came to cool down the place. And I wish you a happy Monday today. I wish you a very productive day, productive week. And I hope that all will go well for you. I'm Kieran Perrineau. Welcome to Spiritual Upliftment this Monday, today the 28th. I will be here with you this morning until 1 o'clock today. So let's begin this morning's session with prayer. Then we'll have our devotion today. Great Father, loving God, we are so thankful, so grateful to you for the blessings and the blessings of life and for your presence with us today. I thank you, Lord. I thank you, Lord, for all of the good things you've given to us. And I pray that we'll continue to love you and serve you. Continue to draw closer to you and forgive us of all of our sins. We pray that you cleanse us of all unrighteousness. And I pray, Lord, that when time is no more, everyone listening will be saved in your kingdom. You know the plans that you have for us today. You know the things that you'd like us to hear, the word you'd like us to minister, to feast on. And I pray that as you have prepared beautiful truth for us to receive, that our hearts will be open and receptive to receiving your word today. Pray for traveling mercies for those on the road. It's rainy and could be a little dangerous for some folks. So please allow us to get to everywhere that we're going safely, leave the pedestrian and the motorist as well. I pray, Father, that you'll continue to help us to love you, to know you better. For those who are home listening, we pray for your Holy Spirit to be in their office, in their homes. Those listening in their offices and vehicles, also that your Spirit will dwell with them. With our seniors who are hurting, those who are lonely, and they need company, they need friendships, they need visitations, that they'll receive them. I pray, Lord, overall that your will be done for us today. We pray for your Holy Spirit to be with us and to abide with us. This message I ask in the name of Jesus Christ, our Savior. Amen. This morning's devotion is again from the devotional book From the Heart. We are at page 283 and it's entitled Mary's Offering. The text for this morning is from Mark 14, verse 6. And that says, "Why do you trouble her? She has done a good work for me." Mary's offering. The feast at Simon's house brought together many of the Jews, for they knew that Christ was there. They came not only to see Jesus, but many were curious to see one who had been raised from the dead. They thought that Lazarus would have some wonderful experience to relate, and were surprised that he told them nothing. Lazarus had a wonderful testimony to bear, however, in regard to the work of Christ. He had been raised from the dead for this purpose. He was a living testimony to the divine power. With assurance and power, he declared that Jesus was the Son of God. At the feast, the Savior sat at the table with Simon, whom he had cured of a loathsome disease, on one side, and Lazarus, whom he had raised from the dead, on the other. Martha served at the table. That again, Martha served at the table, but Mary was listening earnestly to every word that fell from the lips of Jesus. In his mercy, Christ had pardoned Mary's sins, which had been many and grievous. Lazarus, her beloved brother, had been called from the grave and restored to the family by the power of the Savior, and Mary's heart was filled with gratitude. She longed to do him honor.
At great personal sacrifice, she had purchased an alabaster box of precious ointment with which to anoint the body of Jesus at his death. Now, taking the box in her hands, she quietly broke it and poured the contents upon the head and the feet of her master. Her movements might have passed unnoticed had not the ointment made its presence known by its rich fragrance and published her act to all present. When his disciples saw it, they had indignation, saying, "To what purpose is this waste?" Judas was the first to make this suggestion, and others were ready to echo his words. Jesus saw Mary shrink away, abashed, expecting to hear reproof from the one she loved and worshipped. But instead of this, she heard words of condemnation. "Why trouble ye the woman?" Christ said, "for she has wrought a good work upon me. Verily I say unto you, wheresoever this gospel shall be preached in the whole world, there shall also this, that this woman has done, be told for a memorial of her." Christ delighted in Mary's earnest desire to do the will of her Lord. The desire that Mary had to do this service was of more value to Christ than all the precious ointment in the world, because it expressed her appreciation of her Redeemer. And to this day, we still talk about the woman who anointed the feet of Jesus, cried so much that she used her hair to dry his feet. Talk about this woman. Songs are written. The alabaster box are written about this woman. Christ was pleased that she wanted to do the will of God. He was delighted in Mary's earnest desire to do the will of her Lord. She anointed him while he was alive. She anointed him, and everyone around her knew that she loved and worshipped him. What a scene that was. I guess it had to be kind of chaotic that Mary could just slip in and just do that. People wouldn't even notice. There could have been a very large crowd there, very large crowd around Jesus. Then again, women always go unnoticed in these large crowds. "Why are you troubling the woman? She has done a good work for me." This makes me think of when we want to give service to the Lord. Other human beings around us may not buy in to the ministry. They may not buy into the service. But the Lord sees your desire to serve him, your desire to honor him in your life. Human beings may not encourage you. They may not endorse your behavior or your actions. They may not support you in what you want to do for the Lord. But as long as your heart is pure towards him, then Christ will be delighted that you want to do the service to him. So I pray that you live every day with this in mind, that we are on this planet to bring glory to God, to please our Heavenly Father. Do not let mankind's words, mankind's standards, mankind's perception of you change how you want to serve the Lord. Especially when God has given you his instructions towards him. Go and serve the Lord. And Jesus will support you. Again, he asks the question, why are you troubling the woman? Why are you troubling the people that want to serve God? And he's talking to people who love him, who are around him. They want to know more about him, want to know about Lazarus' experience. And he's saying to them, don't trouble the woman who wants to anoint, who wants to honor me with her best, all the money that she has, the precious possessions that she has, unveiling her hair and wiping his feet. Let the people serve God how they want to. Another interesting point here about the state of the dead is that the people came to hear Lazarus's testimony about what he saw, what he heard when he was dead. Because many people believe that when you die, that your body, your soul goes to heaven, and then you're living there, you're seeing what's happening on earth, and you can visit people and you can have interactions with them. Lazarus's experience shows us no, that does not happen. Jesus refers to our physical death as a sleep. When you're asleep, you know nothing. You're not visiting anybody. You are unconscious. And he woke up with nothing about heaven, nothing about seeing any light, no experiences about going to another planet. He only spoke about Jesus' work in raising him from the dead. We know that he was dead. 4 days in that grave, beginning to stink, beginning to rot. Jesus brought him out, wrapped up in the same cloth that they had put him in. And so that's another line for us here, another truth that has been revealed here. That when people die,
They do not come back with any miraculous testimonies about what has happened. This man was not unconscious for a while in a coma or something, in some, you know, sleep-like dead state. He was dead. 4 days. Buried. Wrapped up. For sure. Gone. And just did this great miracle. As much as you can in getting to spend time with the Lord, I pray that you do so. It is a wonderful thing to honor God with what you have. The talent is given to you. If you have money to buy something precious for Him, Mary got an opportunity to anoint Him directly. And I know that God will send you on errands to use your resources to bless others. I pray that you'll be willing to do that and give of yourself, give of your offerings to ensure that God is honored and His work is amplified and shared throughout this entire world. Jesus honored this woman in that He said that wherever this gospel is preached, 2,000 years later, we still talk about this Mary that anointed Jesus. It's a wonderful thing to be remembered by the Lord and to let your encounter with Him be an encouragement to other people. And so I don't know how much longer we have to stay here, what encounters we're sharing with others. But every day you get to share and live for Christ and honor Him, I pray that you do that. Because it's always such a great encouragement. This woman got so close to Christ and she loved Him and He allowed her to love Him. Those grace very scandalous.

completely out of our hands. But you can hear us online and we're happy to have you. To others listening everywhere else around this world, happy, happy Monday to you. And of course, we're going to take in this one from CC Winans, Alabaster Bonks, because that's what we talked about today. And I do hope that you enjoy this morning's programming here at Praise FM Radio.

0: And it is now 9:36, time for our reading for this morning from the book Christian Service. We are at chapter 23 of the book, and it reads, today's the chapter is Miscellaneous Lines of Missionary Work. The subheading today is Importance of Follow-Up Effort. Importance of Follow-Up Effort. The reading today says, as a result of the presentation of the truth in large congregations, a spirit of inquiry is awakened, and it is especially important that this interest be followed up by personal labor. Those who desire to investigate the truth need to be taught to study diligently the Word of God. Someone must help them to build up on the sure foundation. At this critical time in their religious experience, how important it is that wisely directed Bible workers come to their help and open to their understanding the treasure house of God's Word. The golden moment is lost. The impressions made were not followed up. It would have been better had no interest been awakened, for when convictions have been once resisted and overcome, it is very difficult to impress the mind again with the truth. Ouch. And that's the reading for today. Very short today. Importance of follow-up work. After the message is presented, either in a large congregation, large tent meeting, we have some altar call after a similar on a Sabbath, and people show interest, someone needs to follow up with them to gauge their interest, gauge, answer any questions that they may have. I read that again. It says, as a result of the presentation of the truth in large congregations, a spirit of inquiry is awakened, and it is especially important that this interest be followed up by personal labor. One-on-one, someone must go. Those who desire to investigate the truth need to be taught to study diligently the Word of God. Someone must help them to build on the sure foundation. At this critical time in their religious experience, how important it is that wisely directed Bible workers come to their help and open to their understanding the treasure house of God's Word. The golden moment is lost. The impressions made were not followed up. It would have been better had no interest been awakened, for when convictions have been once resisted and overcome, it is very difficult to impress the mind again with the truth. Also found in Testimonies for the Church, Volume 2, page 118. This last few sentences is really scary, because we know that there are people who, when they come either to church or to some tech meeting, you know, they encounter the Word and they're curious, like, this is interesting. They may not be ready for baptism. They may not be ready for their transformation yet, but curiosity is awakened. You know, they're interested. And unfortunately, there are very few people who make themselves available to go to talk to them and to do the follow-up. You're dedicated Bible workers to that, and there are very few of them on island, but they're not asking specifically for the trained ones. Like, we have a lot of our elders, a lot of our senior members of the church, those who study, and they're very capable of understanding the Word and sharing words of wisdom to people, explaining the truth to people. So all of us are pulled in this particular category to share the words of wisdom and to hear their inquiries and to offer assistance as to where they can go and get more truth, where they can understand things better. And many times we miss those opportunities. I'm sure you've seen the altar calls with people. A lot of people come up. And then by the time you leave them and they go home, then they change their minds about this thing. Satan comes in and steals that seed that has been planted. Once they're convicted of something and they resist it, and they successfully resist that, the Holy Spirit has a harder time in coming back and impressing upon their minds again the truth. And we want God's children, all of us God's children, to accept the truth and to be convicted by the Spirit. So if you are in a position to explain the truth to someone else, to help them, guide them into a closer relationship with Jesus, to know the Word better, by all means, do not miss up on those opportunities. God will bless you for helping seal those seeds, to help instill that conviction with His children. That's the reading for today. Be sure to join me on Tuesday, same time, 9:35, as we read more from this book, Christian Service. This is page 219, ending on to page 220. We're just 3 minutes before our helpful tip for this morning, and we're now going to take in a song, and then we'll be right back.
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2: Seventh-day Adventists believe the great principles of God's law are embodied in the Ten Commandments and exemplified in the life of Christ. They express God's love, will, and purposes concerning human conduct and relationships, and are binding upon all people in every age. These principles are the basis of God's covenant with His people and the standard in God's judgment. Through the agency of the Holy Spirit, they point out sin and awaken a sense of need for a Savior. Salvation is all of grace and not of works, and its fruit is obedience to the commandments. This obedience develops Christian character and results in a sense of well-being. It is evidence of our love for the Lord and our concern for our fellow human beings. The obedience of faith demonstrates the power of Christ to transform lives and therefore strengthens Christian witness.
1: At us, that quiet hour can bring peace, clarity, and strength that carries us through. You are warmly invited to join the Castries Seventh-day Adventist Church for midday prayer from 12:30 to 1:30 p.m. Monday to Thursday. It's a simple space. No pressure, no rush. Just the time to pause, reflect, and to reconnect with God together. Whether you come with a burden, a prayer, or just a willing heart, there is a place for you. Sometimes all it takes is 1 hour in His presence to reset everything. Matthew 11:28 says, "Come unto me, all ye that labor and are heavy laden, and I will give you rest."
0: The information provided in this clip is not intended to be a substitute for medical treatment. Please consult your medical care provider before using herbal medicine, particularly if you have a known medical condition or if you are pregnant or nursing. You are responsible for your own health.

0: And it is now time for our helpful tip for this morning. Today we're starting off on something new. Today we're beginning to learn about the 13 incredible benefits of potassium. Yes, that mineral, we're going to talk a lot about that for the next couple of weeks. It says the health benefits of potassium include relief from high blood pressure, heart and kidney disorders, and anxiety and stress. It helps enhance muscle strength, metabolism, water balance, electrolyte functions, and nervous system. It is the third most abundant mineral in the body, in the human body, and is a powerful element in improving health. It contains the components for maintaining a high level of well-being and an improved lifestyle. You should not underestimate the importance of potassium in your dietary plan. Apart from acting as an electrolyte, this mineral is required for keeping the heart, brain, kidney, muscle tissue, and other important organ systems of the human body in good condition. Potassium chloride is the main variety of this mineral, and it works in association with sodium to perform a number of critical tasks within the body. Important sources of potassium. The most important dietary sources of potassium are citrus fruits, vegetables, and greens. Also, you can get an ample amount of this mineral from salmon, chicken, whole milk, fresh fruit juices, and almonds. Apart from those, nuts, lima beans, potatoes, and poultry are other products to include in the potassium-rich foods list. However, the important sources of this mineral also include avocados, bananas, and coconut water. Deficiency of any nutrient in the body is undesirable, and potassium is not an exception. A diet deficient in it may lead to symptoms like fatigue and muscle weakness. Other indications of its deficiency include inactive reflexes, abnormal heartbeat, heart palpitations, and severe headaches. Potassium deficient people may also experience high blood pressure, pain in their intestines, swelling in their glands, and diabetes as serious side effects of this deficiency. So mineral deficiencies is a very serious thing for us. And a lot of the times the diseases that we develop, we think it's, you know, could be lesser, but it's also a deficiency in a particular mineral. So you also need to develop a proper test to know exactly what you're lacking in. So that's the beginning of us learning more about potassium and its benefits. We just learned a number of foods that you can get potassium from. It is the third most abundant mineral in the human body. It is very important for our metabolism, for the functions of the organs and the different things that we have to do. So, again, it's so easily accessible. Citrus fruits, vegetables, and grains. A lot of people eat a lot of chicken, use a lot of milk. Almonds free by the VG Beach, just falling off the tree. Nuts and lime beans and potatoes, avocados, bananas, and coconut water. Very, very abundant here in St. Lucia. So we should not be suffering with any deficiency of potassium here. But of course, not everyone's the same. So we're going to dig deeper into more about the health benefits of this nutrient. And we're now 11 minutes before 10. So Sister Valentine Connibut, good morning to you. Sister Mary Jane, good day to you. Sister Clessa, good morning to you. To the Aurelia family, good morning and happy Monday to you. To all of the secretaries listening, the admin assistants, good morning and happy Monday to you. This week or today we have very long meetings, wishing you a very focused mind, steady hands. Our teachers who are at it again in the classrooms, blessed day to you all. Wish everyone a great and wonderful day. Let's take in our Creation Women's broadcast at this time.
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2: The Bible tells us that at the beginning of the Israelite 430-year stay in Egypt, the Israelites were well respected for Joseph's sake. And later, when the Egyptian leadership forgot how Joseph saved Egypt, it began making their lives difficult. One of the most enlightening finds is a village that was once occupied during the Israelite stay in Egypt. Excavators at the city that was called the Village of the Place of Truth have found homes, letters, notes, court records, work diaries and wills dating from this period. The village was home to those who built the royal tombs. And while there is no evidence that the Israelites ever lived in the village, what has been found has revealed much about the life in Egypt when Israel was there. We learn that Egypt had a tradition in which every citizen put in at least 1 year of service to the government. Those out of favor could be forced into years or even a lifetime of forced labor. However, it was considered an honor to work on the royal tombs, and it seems unlikely that the Israelites had much to do with them. The Bible tells us that the Israelites did, among other things, make bricks. That could include the very bricks that built the village of the Place of Truth. Finally, we learn that pigs were a stable among such workers, which certainly would be repugnant to the Israelites. Archaeologists have concluded that the biblical record of Israel's stay in Egypt has too many accurate details about Egypt to be nothing more than a legend.
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0: And we're now listening to the Collins with Family, the song, If He Hung the Moon. This one is, someone called to request a song a while back and they really love it, so playing it for you today.

0: And that was the month of the song Wherever You Are. It's now 10 a.m. We're now going to go to our initiation program for today. Be back with you at 11 o'clock for the verse and thought for today. So do enjoy and be blessed.
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3: Thanks for joining me on It Is Written. This is the book that changed the world. We're continuing our study through the book of Romans, the book responsible for sparking the Protestant Reformation and introducing the teaching of righteousness by faith to the world. Romans 8 is where Romans all comes together. It's the high point of the book, the destination Paul has been taking us to. If Romans was a road trip, this would be Paul saying, I showed you the Outer Banks and the Smoky Mountains and the Gateway Arch, and we saw Mount Rushmore, and now here we are, the Grand Canyon, the big one. In the first seven chapters of Romans, Paul's been talking about how a person is saved, how a lost person is saved. He's been clear, saying the only way a lost person can be made right with God is through faith in Jesus. He makes clear the law does not save you. Big news for the converts from Judaism in the Church of Rome who'd been clinging to their Jewish rites and ceremonies. Paul states that only through faith in Jesus can you be forgiven for your sins and be saved. Paul discusses faith and grace and then starts to apply what he has written, saying that the person who comes to faith in Jesus dies to sin and is therefore freed from sin. Romans 6 is the how-to of Romans. We're told that a person can either yield to sin or righteousness. That's the choice you have. Every day you get to surrender your life to God or to not do so and serve sin instead. Now, Paul is a realist, and while it would have been easy for him to have written, see how simple it all is, he didn't. He knew based on what he understood of human nature that the people in the Church of Rome, even with this undeniably good news, were going to have struggles. He wrote about the experience of a person who tries to do right and cannot, and tries not to do wrong, but does. He says, O wretched man that I am, who shall deliver me from the body of this death? Now there's a question, and it's a question that oozes desperation. The word wretched appears only twice in the Bible, here and in Revelation 3, where the church of Laodicea is described as wretched, miserable, poor, blind, and naked. A related word shows up as misery a couple of times. Paul says that person stuck in sin is wretched, miserable. There's no question every Christian alive has had that experience. People don't want to do destructive things, typically. The woman who robbed four banks in America's West in 2014 was desperate to pay gambling debts. She felt like she had no other choice. Of course, she did have other choices, but she felt stuck, as though she couldn't escape her predicament. Addicts feel like they have no option but to keep using. A person gets into an argument and before long things escalate. Road rage is a great example. Someone does something careless on the road. Horns are honked. There are hand gestures, tailgating. Next minute, something really bad happens, even though neither driver left home that morning intending to cause trouble. But the flesh takes over, and when the pressure comes on, it's not good. The reason you do these things is because you're not surrendered to God in the moment. That's why this happens. Even Christians who take their eyes off Jesus can fail and fall. And they do. So who can deliver from this body of death? Paul answers by saying, I thank God through Jesus Christ my Lord. And he follows that by putting it all together, showing us where the source of power is for the Christian believer. Here we go. Romans 8 and verse 1. There is therefore now no condemnation to them which are in Christ Jesus, who walk not after the flesh, but after the Spirit. There's a lot to unpack in this chapter and even in this verse, but let's start with this. There's no condemnation. You've done things you're not proud of. There's no condemnation. You've made mistakes. You've sinned. There's no condemnation. Now he qualifies that. He says, there is therefore now no condemnation to them who are in Christ Jesus. And there's no need to overcomplicate that. In Christ Jesus, fully surrendered to Jesus. And that is as fully as you're capable of being surrendered given your stage of spiritual maturity. As you grow, you're able to surrender more. You don't become Enoch in your spiritual life 5 minutes after you've accepted Jesus. You grow and you keep growing. There's no condemnation to them who are in Christ Jesus. And Paul qualifies that. Who are those who are in Christ Jesus? Those who walk not after the flesh, but after the Spirit. See, that's the problem people have. Road rage would never happen if the person was not led by the flesh, led by an unconverted mind, not guided by the Holy Spirit. Your spouse says something that gets under your skin. You react negatively because you're in the flesh. If you're surrendered to Christ, if you're filled with the Holy Spirit, if you surrender in that moment, you'll respond as a Christian would, as Jesus would. People commit adultery because they're not being guided by the Holy Spirit, but walk in the Spirit, live guided by the Spirit of God, surrender that temptation to God when it comes to you, and there is no condemnation. That's good news, and that's the gospel for you. Paul has written about the law in Romans already, but now he introduces us to another law. For the law of the Spirit of life in Christ Jesus has made me free from the law of sin and death. Just as gravity is a law, drop this and it hits the floor, there's a law of the Spirit of life in Christ Jesus. A law, a set, fixed principle. It's like the speed limit. It's there. And there's the law of sin and death. The wages of sin is death. Sin brings death. There's no escaping that. They're both laws. He writes that Jesus condemned sin in the flesh. Jesus' holy life conquered sin. Sin is condemned, not you, when you accept Jesus and surrender to him and you're filled with the Spirit. That the righteous requirement of the law might be fulfilled in us who do not walk according to the flesh, but according to the Spirit. What we read here is that the righteous requirements of the law, and Paul has already referenced this law as being the Ten Commandments, they will be fulfilled in you when you walk in the Spirit and not in the flesh. I want you to really take on board what Paul is saying. He's talking about a total transformation of your life, which happens through Jesus as the Holy Spirit fills you. Now here's the thing, verse 5. For they that are after the flesh do mind the things of the flesh, but they that are after the Spirit, the things of the Spirit. That's just an unalterable law, and it explains so much. It explains why you find yourself so often battling against things you don't even want in your life. If you mind the things of the flesh, if you live according to the flesh, the old life, you'll live accordingly. You will mind or set your mind on the things of the flesh. What you put in dictates what will come out. A principle that's all the way through the Bible. You become what you focus on. You live based on how you feed yourself spiritually. Put the wrong stuff in, the wrong stuff will be manifested in your life. Paul's not pulling any punches here. Look, for to be carnally minded is death, but to be spiritually minded is life and peace. It cannot get plainer. Live according to the carnal mind and the outcome is assured. But the same thing is true spiritually. Don't exercise, eat poorly, don't get sleep, and you know what's coming. But look after yourself and the outcome is different. That's what Paul is saying from a spiritual perspective. He says, because the carnal mind is enmity against God, for it is not subject to the law of God, neither indeed can be. Enmity against God. If you have a carnal mind, you simply cannot be subject to the law of God. You just can't. In fact, Paul says, so then they that are in the flesh cannot please God. And you might be saying, but all I seem to be able to do is walk in the flesh and have a carnal mind. Well, that's true only as far as you choose to live in the flesh and not in the Spirit. Paul's telling us that the presence of the Holy Spirit in your life will make the difference. Invite God's presence into your life and surrender to him, and things won't be the same. That's what Paul is saying here. If Romans were a mountain, we would soon be at the summit. It's in Romans 8 that Paul rounds out his argument. It's where he makes the point on which everything hinges. We're getting close to that. And if you want to see just how important Paul's line of thinking is here, look at this. But you are not in the flesh, but in the Spirit, if indeed the Spirit of God dwells in you. Now, if anyone does not have the Spirit of Christ, he is not his. That's about as straight as you can get. Without the Spirit of Christ, you are not His. And if Christ is in you, the body is dead because of sin, but the Spirit is life because of righteousness. He wrote to the Colossians about 900 miles away from Rome in present-day Turkey that the mystery of the gospel is Christ in you, the hope of glory. To the Galatians, he wrote, it is no longer I who live, but Christ lives in me. Now, what this takes is self-denial. You've noticed that. You say no to the flesh, but yes to Jesus in your life. You say no to temptation and yes to righteousness. The challenge we have is that we've learned to love a whole lot of things that war against the Spirit. We learn to like things that aren't good for us. You think most people need a food pyramid on the side of the groceries they buy? We know by now what's good for us and what isn't. Well, to a great extent. The problem we face isn't knowing right from wrong. The challenge is surrendering to Jesus and being willing to do His will. But before we're done here, we've got to find the motivation that's even stronger than our own self-interest. We'll see it together. Now, I'm blessed to be able to connect with you on It Is Written, but I'd love to connect with you every day. 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It won't cost you anything and you'll be blessed. Every Word. A daily blessing from God's Word for you. Romans 8 verse 13. For if you live according to the flesh, you will die. But if by the Spirit you put to death the deeds of the body, you will live. How do you like your medicine? Because this is pretty strong. But it's true, and we know it's true. And Paul isn't saying that if you live after the flesh, you may have a fatal myocardial infarction. He's referencing eternal death. The stakes couldn't be higher. Live after the flesh, and you do not experience eternity. It's impossible. And here it is. Right about now, we step onto the summit of Mount Romans. This is the point of it all, the point of the book, the power of God. Justification by faith, death to self. It all leads to Paul's central statement, his thesis statement in Romans 8:14. For as many as are led by the Spirit of God, these are the sons of God, or the daughters of God, of course. If you are led by the Spirit of God, if you are surrendering and allowing God to fill you and guide you, that's the key. It's then that you are a child of God. Salvation isn't a matter of trying or trying harder or having all the head knowledge. Salvation is being led by the Spirit of God, following God's direction, Jesus in your heart. And if you'll pray the prayer that says you want to be led by the Holy Spirit, and if you're willing to say no to the flesh and yes to Jesus, your life will be transformed. As Paul says, we are the children of God and joint heirs with Christ. You inherit what Jesus inherits. You're a child of God. The rest of the chapter is Paul fleshing out what he's already established and giving you the great motivation that will keep you moving forward in faith as a Christian believer, the wind in your spiritual sails. For I consider that the sufferings of this present time are not worthy to be compared with the glory which shall be revealed in us. That's some perspective, isn't it? Christians did suffer in that day. Paul was executed. Many Christians today are suffering. But Paul says the glory we'll experience is so great that the suffering we might go through just doesn't compare. And he says even creation will be redeemed through Jesus. For we know that the whole creation groans and labors with birth pangs together until now. But one day, everything will be restored. What a day that'll be. He speaks of eagerly awaiting the redemption of our body, which he refers to as the adoption. For we were saved in this hope. But hope that is seen is not hope. For why does one still hope for what he sees? But if we hope for what we do not see, we eagerly wait for it with perseverance. Perseverance. Christians must persevere. It can be tough, but you persevere. There may be setbacks, challenges to your faith, trials, losses, but you persevere. That's like Jacob saying to God, I will not let you go unless you bless me. Life can be really hard. You lose someone you love. You lose a job. You lose a fortune. The specialist gives you a bad diagnosis. Tough, even for a Christian. So what do? What you do is you persevere. Paul goes on to say, and we know that all things work together for good to those who love God, to those who are the called according to his purpose. No, he didn't say all things are good. Some things are just rotten, and it's okay to admit that. All things aren't good, but all things work together for good, no matter what it is. God is able to get you through, carry you through, sustain you, and bring something good out of even a terrible situation. Which leads us to a fundamental question about faith. If you're a Christian, why are you a Christian? Or if you're not, why would you want to be? Because God will bless you? Well, of course he will. But remember, he makes the rain fall on the just and on the unjust. Life goes as smoothly for most unbelievers as it does for believers. Would you follow Jesus because of financial considerations? That's pretty poor reasoning if that's the case. God does pledge to bless the ones who are faithful financially, but that can't be your motivation for following him. And keep in mind, blessings don't always come in the form of dollar bills. Paul is candid here. There can be suffering involved, suffering for Christ, although in the Western world, that's very rare, and just plain suffering. So why be a Christian? Why serve God when your world is crumbling? Because this world isn't what faith in God is all about. You serve him because you love him. And you love him because he first loved you. Jesus died for you. And if you lose everything here, there's a new world to come. Irrespective of what you gain or lose in this world, there are far greater reasons for allowing God into your life. You do so because you must, because he's God, because of the cross, and because there's a world beyond this world that he wants you to be part of. Paul then tells us that the Holy Spirit intercedes for you, which is an amazing thought. Your imperfect prayers are translated by the Holy Spirit into just what you would want them to be, and then presented to the Father. Don't be confused by verses 29 and 30, which tell us that God predestinated those he foreknew to be conformed to the image of his Son. That's everyone. He foreknew everyone and willed, wanted, gave Jesus to die so that everyone could be saved, if they chose to be, if they accepted Jesus by faith. And now Paul summarizes the chapter in one of the most magnificent sections of Scripture in the entire New Testament. First, if God be for us, who can be against us? That's the backdrop of the possibility and, in Paul's day, the likelihood of suffering. If God be for us, who can be against us? And now look at how Paul describes the heart of God as it's been demonstrated in the gift of God. This is one of those super promises, an all-encompassing, almost unfathomable promise that describes the incredible goodness of the grace of God. Verse 32, he who did not spare his own son, but delivered him up for us all, how shall he not with him also freely give us all things? Let that sink in. If God gave Jesus his son, there's nothing he won't give you. Of course, that's in terms of salvation. God has shown you by giving Jesus to die for you that there's nothing he won't do for you to get you out of this world and into the world to come. I hope you got that. That's God saying he is all in on you. You don't have to feel great about yourself to know that God feels great about you. Calvary proves that. And it shows how much God will do for you now. God loves you. Which leads Paul to write this. Who shall separate us from the love of Christ? What a question. Shall tribulation or distress, or persecution, or famine, or nakedness, or peril, or sword. Let's look at these. Tribulation. Do trials separate you from God's love? No, they do not. Distress, anxiety. No. Stresses in your life do not mean God does not love you. Persecution. You can imagine someone going through what some have gone through and wondering if God is still there. But of course he is. Persecution does not mean God is not with you and does not love you. Famine, nakedness, peril, danger, sword, that's execution. None of that can separate you from God's love. Paul quotes Psalm 44:22, "For your sake we are killed all day long. We are accounted as sheep for the slaughter." That was Paul's reality. And yet it never occurred to Paul that any of that could separate him from God's love. He says, "Yet in all these things we are more than conquerors through him who loved us, more than overcomers through Christ." And now, the postlude.

0: But then, Paul has laid out his argument, his presentation of the gospel and its power, and how you can experience that power and successfully experience the gospel. Romans 8 caps off Paul's presentation of righteousness by faith. Now, from here on, he applies righteousness by faith. This is what the power of the gospel is going to look like in your life, he's going to say. In the next three chapters, he discusses Israel, who rejected the gospel. What about Israel? Paul will ask. Can Jewish people still be saved? And if they can, how? He's going to talk about what a Christian life should look like, saying that spirit-filled Christians should be living sacrifices. He writes about how a Christian, remember, those who are led by the Spirit of God, will relate to government, to other people, how they'll treat people who are weak in faith, how a believer in Jesus should lift others up, and in doing so, honor and glorify God. Then he talks about his own example and his desire to visit Rome in person, which ultimately proved to be Paul's undoing. Paul would die for his faith in God in Rome. We'll see all of that ahead. Romans 8, there is no condemnation to them who are in Christ Jesus. Mind the things of the flesh, you'll live after the flesh. To be carnally minded is death. Those in the flesh cannot please God. But as many as are led by the Spirit of God, they are the sons and daughters of God. The message of Romans 8 is that the power of the Holy Spirit in your life is the saving difference in your life. The Holy Spirit brings the personal presence of Jesus into your life, and you may receive the Holy Spirit now. Jesus said, "If you then, being evil, know how to give good gifts to your children, how much more will your heavenly Father give the Holy Spirit to those who ask him?" Ask for the Holy Spirit to fill your life. Believe you receive the Holy Spirit based on God's promise that you will. Then surrender your life to the will of God and allow the Holy Spirit to transform you, to increasingly transform you. Your life will change. And you'll grow in the confidence of salvation through faith in Jesus, never separated from the love of God.
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0: 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Let me pray with you now. Our Father in heaven, we are grateful for the all-encompassing promises in the Bible and the promises in Romans chapter 8 that tell us that if you are willing to give Jesus to die for us, there's nothing you won't do for us. That remind us that there's nothing that can separate us from your love. We thank you for the gift of the Holy Spirit. Friend, would you receive that gift right now? Would you ask God to fill you with the Spirit, to baptize you with the Spirit? If you pray that prayer, if you answer that question in the affirmative, yes, I want the Holy Spirit of God, you can believe that Jesus enters your life, and as you have surrendered to Him, you've become a child of God. Father, we repent of our sins. Take them away. We look to Jesus on the cross who died for us there. We thank you that He rose from the dead and ascended to heaven. And we thank you that He's coming back soon to take us home. Keep us until then, we pray and thank you in Jesus' name. Amen. Thank you so much for joining me. I'm looking forward to seeing you again next time. Until then, remember, it is written, man shall not live by bread alone, but by every word that proceeds from the mouth of God.
1: 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We hope you have been blessed and that your faith in God has been renewed. 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
1: He that loveth not knoweth not God, for God is love. 1 John 4:8.
0: The law is love.
1: Therefore, as by the offense of one judgment came upon all men to condemnation, even so by the righteousness of one the free gift came upon all men unto justification of life. Romans 5:18.

We have all lost someone that we love to this sad reality called death. We wonder if we ever will see them again. Praise the Lord, we can be comforted. 1 Thessalonians chapter 4 verses 15 to 18 says, "For this we say unto you by the word of the Lord, that we which are alive and remain unto the coming of the Lord shall not prevent them which are asleep. For the Lord himself shall descend from heaven with a shout, and with the voice of the archangel, and with the trump of God, and the dead in Christ shall rise first. Then we which are alive and remain shall be caught up together with them in the clouds to meet the Lord in the air, and so shall we ever be with the Lord. Wherefore, comfort one another with these words." This is Praise FM bringing you a textual encouragement.

0: September the 28th, 1941, a Sunday, was the last day of the Major League Baseball regular season. And when the day ended, Ted Williams of the Boston Red Sox had hit over 400 on the season. A very big deal in baseball. It hasn't happened since. After he died, his family had him cryogenically preserved, frozen, his head removed, because he hoped that science might be able to bring his family back together one day. There's a better way. The Bible assures us that when Jesus returns, the dead in Christ shall rise first. Then we which are alive and remain shall be caught up together with them in the clouds to meet the Lord in the air. And so shall we ever be with the Lord. That's the family reunion you don't have to miss out on. Through faith in Jesus, you can have the assurance of everlasting life. Jesus is coming back. Have faith in him. He's coming back for you. John Bradshaw, It Is Written.
1: And it's now 2 minutes after 11 o'clock. I hope you enjoyed that program. It Is Written at 10 this morning. Be sure to join us at next Monday, same time at 10 o'clock for another program. It is now time for us to take a look at the verse and thought for today. This morning's verse comes from Exodus 23:25. And it says, "And he shall serve the Lord your God, and he shall bless thy bread and thy water, and I will take sickness away from the midst of thee." All right. Again, the verse for today, "And he shall serve the Lord your God, and he shall bless thy bread and thy water, and I will take sickness away from the midst of thee." The thought today comes from the book Desire of Ages, page 676. And it says, "This union with Christ, once formed, must be maintained. Christ said, 'Abide in me and I in you. As a branch cannot bear fruit of itself, except it abide in the vine, no more can he abide, except he abide in me.' There is no casual touch, no off and on connection. The branch becomes a part of the living vine. The communication of life, strength, and fruitfulness from the root to the branches is unobstructed and constant. Separated from the vine, the branch cannot live. 'No more,' said Jesus, 'can you live apart from me. The life you have received from me can be preserved only by continual communion. Without me, you cannot overcome sin or resist one temptation.'" Very deep thought today. Very deep. Again, it says, "This union with Christ, once formed, must be maintained. Christ said, 'Abide in me and I in you. As the branch cannot bear fruit of itself, except it abide in the vine, no more can he, except he abide in me. This is no casual touch, no off and on connection. The branch becomes a part of the living vine. The communication of life, strength, and fruitfulness from the root to the branches is unobstructed and constant. Separated from the vine, the branch cannot live. 'No more,' said Jesus, 'can ye live apart from me. The life you have received from me can be preserved only by continual communion. Without me, you cannot overcome one sin or resist one temptation.'" We are absolutely defenseless unless we abide in Christ. Up next, Lifeline production, Salvation by Electroshock Therapy. At £10 the hour, we have the program Financial Matters Today, Retirement Planning. And after that, the lines are open. You can call to request your songs. The number to dial is 452-1011. The WhatsApp line is 461-9647.
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3: 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If you do or say anything contrary to the Ten Commandments, it'll give you a shock that'll curl your toes.
2: So what's the point?
3: By wearing this hat, you will keep the Ten Commandments, causing your life to be so holy that God will let you into heaven. 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
2: That's not going to work.
3: I've been working on this for 5 years. I mean, 2 years.
2: Oh!
3: Okay, 2 weeks. 2 weeks already.
2: That must hurt.
3: Yeah, but it kept me from lying, and I remain holy before God. 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
2: Fred, you're only changing your actions. 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Why bother with the SPS 2000?
3: Because I am highly concerned with the salvation. Okay, I'm trying to make a buck here.
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For many of us Christians, our financial circumstances can cause us to worry. However, as children of a great and powerful God, we don't have to be concerned, but rather we can trust in God's purpose regarding our finances. Thought about what's important to you as you stop working full-time and settle into your retirement years? Retirement looks a bit different for everyone, mostly because we all have a unique set of circumstances that dictate how and when we retire. You spent years building your skills, experience, and wisdom, so it's important to really think about how you'd like to spend your time in retirement. It's easy to underestimate how much value you get from a job in addition to the money. There's a lifestyle, self-image, a sense of purpose, and if you're lucky, friendships. Many people don't spend enough time thinking about how they will fill their days without a full-time job. It's common to take time to adjust to retirement. At first, it can feel like a holiday. You can relax, sleep in, travel more, or spend time with family and friends. However, once the honeymoon period wears off, you may find yourself looking for more purpose. When I speak of a lifestyle, I simply mean, how do you want to spend your time? It's like you'll have more time to pursue your interests than ever before. There are unlimited possibilities, and you don't have to settle on only one interest, hobby, or goal. What's on your list? Sports? Travel? Volunteering? Whether you want to learn a new skill, do something outdoors, attend art classes, or learn how to play an instrument, a hobby can improve your mental health and well-being and can make you feel happier and more relaxed. It doesn't matter if your interests are creative, physical, or academic, or whether you want to do something alone or as part of a group, there's bound to be something out there for you. What matters is that you find something enjoyable. Whatever your age, draw peace from frequent time spent with Jesus. Speak with Him to find advice in the Bible, because we all need God's supernatural wisdom to help us to face many troubles. Focus on going from feeling stressed to positive about the future. I am Aletta St. Omer, and this has been Financial Matters. Thank you so much for listening.

And that was the Broken Tabernacle Kwambi song, their favorite song of all. It's now 17 and a half minutes after 11 o'clock. Happy morning. Greetings goes out to Sister Kathleen Cadet, former leader of the Lambe Youth Chorale. Remember, I think we should do this one. Howard used to lead out in this one. Yeah. So happy Monday to everyone, former choir members. This next song goes out to Kenitha for listening pleasure. This one is Linda Randall and David Phelps with the song I'm Free. Greetings goes out to Marka. She says, thank you for all the songs you sent out for the shut-in. She's one of them and she appreciates the songs. Always uplifted her, the songs that she heard. So thank you so very much. Do enjoy the song, Kenitha. You can call now to request your songs, brethren.

And this next one goes out to Sister Prisca Henry. Greetings go out to the staff of Fraser FM, her church family, her 6 children and 3 grandchildren, to everyone listening, and to the Sinusha Mission of SD. And to the song from Peterson Catherine, Take Time Out for Jesus.

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For it all will be over after a while. Let me sing that verse.

very encouraging song there. We only have a little while again to go before Jesus returns. So let's keep on, let's press on, let's keep praying on and encourage ourselves in the Lord. There's one more valley, one more hill, and all of that weight we're carrying, we can lay it down. We can lay it down soon. All right then, great song there from Jimmy Swaggart. This next song from John Michael Talbot, Here I Am, Lord. This song goes out to everyone striving to do God's will. This song requested from Sister Sharon Frederick for our listening pleasure. And it's a beautiful song. I do hope that you'll be blessed listening. At 11:45 today, we have our devotional thought.

And this next one, Uncle Holes, goes out to Sister St. Catherine's, Sister St. Clair's children, her daughters and her sons-in-law, also to her sister Lorna and Sister Nigeline, and to others listening. Thank you so much for the song, sister. The song is Uncle Holes, this one done by Shirley and Silver Mayer. Be blessed, everyone. Productive day to you. Ooh,

It is now time for our devotional thought for today. This morning's thought is entitled, Pray for Complete Restoration. The reference text is from Genesis 44, verses 33 and 34. And the text says, Now therefore, please let your servants remain instead of the lad as a slave to my lord, and let the lad go up with his brothers. For how shall I go up to my father if the lad is not with me, lest perhaps I see the evil that will come upon my father? Those who have older siblings have experienced feelings of gratitude when one of them has defended them in a difficult situation. Although it is true that there are sometimes quarrels between siblings, when there is a bond of love that unites them, they look for ways to smooth the way so that they can be at peace with one another. Joseph's brothers had learned their lesson. Selling their brother Joseph when he begged them for help had left a mark of pain and remorse when they saw their father cry for the rest of his life. They had surely fought among themselves many times over the wrong decision they had made. Now they stood before the Lord of Egypt and still did not know that he was their brother. The ruler asked them to leave Benjamin, the younger brother, as a servant, since they had found the cup of the Lord of the house in his sack. All were free except him. Judah, who had stood as guarantor before his father to allow Benjamin to go with them, fell to the ground and begging with tears asked Joseph for mercy. Judah's act moves Joseph because how could he see how they loved and cared for Benjamin? Of course, he would have liked those same feelings to have been directed towards him in the past, but what mattered was the present. Unable to contain himself any longer, he revealed himself to be his brothers. He revealed himself to his brothers, threw himself around their necks, and wept uncontrollably. All these pent-up feelings came flooding out, and words of forgiveness mixed with tears filled the room. Forgiveness and reconciliation had come to Joseph and his brothers, and it no longer mattered how difficult and hard the journey had been, because sincere repentance had healed their wounds. Dear friend, perhaps you are upset with your brothers and sisters and have not spoken to them in years. Maybe you think what happened is unforgivable, or maybe you want to forgive, but you find it difficult to take the first step. Only the presence of Jesus can heal wounds, so ask him to help you heal. Pride clouds your vision and makes you a prisoner of your revenge. But Jesus clears the way and makes restoration complete. Don't delay any longer and come to the Lord and his grace. And that's the reading for today. Pray for complete restoration. It's always a moving scene thinking about Joseph and his brothers. That level of betrayal that he felt, being beaten, put in the pit, sold as a slave, being falsely accused, put in prison. All the other things that he went through, being separated from his father, the one who loved him, and his brother, being all alone in that strange place. So much happened to him. And the brothers themselves saw how their father mourned their brother. And I'm sure he changed the way he related to them. Maybe he became a lot more overprotective over them. So now he lost his son. And he said, it's all because of us. And he cannot say this is not so. They had to carry that guilt for many, many years. It was hard on them to carry that. And Joseph alone as well. And to see them again. He tested them to see if their characters had changed. When he saw that they had changed, Judah offered to remain back and let Benjamin go, because Benjamin cannot be lost. That second child of Rachel cannot be lost. So yeah, they had to. Something had to be done to protect him. You saw an actual change. What was inside of them? The way they repented, the godly sorrow they felt, it changed. And that was demonstrating how they treated their younger brother and each other. And I hope that in your heart, there can be this external revelation of the change, the internal change that's taking place. Fix the issues that are in your relationships. Your siblings, your cousins, your co-workers,
your parents, people in your institution, work on the problems, fix the things, talk to each other. Genuine Christians, there's a thing called Christian graces, and forgiveness is one of them. Having a cordial relationship with people, being courteous and loving is part of that. It is not easy, I'm not saying it is. But as it says, that pride holds you back. It doesn't let you to live at peace and to be free. You may be afraid to take the first step, but somebody needs to take the first step. Pray for courage that either one of you will do it. You can forgive the people that have wronged you. Forgive the ones that have hurt you and betrayed you. Whether they are far away or close in your eyes, let your soul be filled with forgiveness. Jesus has forgiven you for the many things that you have done against Him, against your brethren. Christ has forgiven you. So by all means, do likewise and forgive the person that have hurt you. Pray for complete restoration in relationships, that we can live at peace with each other. We can be in harmony with each other. That the Spirit of God can move and dwell among us harmoniously, together as a unit. And Christians, this call is on you, because you are the ones that walk and talk closest to the Lord. Don't leave it for the secular people to make the first move. It's on you to do the first thing. If they don't accept it, that's on them. But I pray that we can pray for complete restoration and be at peace with one another. It says, pride clouds your vision and makes you a prisoner of your revenge. And sometimes you don't speak to people out of revenge. That passive aggressiveness, you hold back yourself because you want to make the person feel bad, you know. That's a tactic of women, by the way. Eh? But pride clouds your vision and it makes you a prisoner of your revenge. So don't enact revenge on people. Don't be a prisoner of revenge. Let Jesus clear the way and make restoration complete. Do not delay any longer and come to the Lord and His grace. Be sure to join tomorrow, same time at 11:45 for another reading. We're now going to take in the song, Bow and Prayer.

0: Present afternoon to you. Welcome to Praise FM's Midday News for today, Monday, September 28, 2026. I'm Karen Perino. Here are the headlines in the local, regional and international news. In local news, Sanusha takes suicide prevention message directly to teenagers. In regional news, Dominica performs first permanent pacemaker implementations at DCFH. Honor Man and other Caribbean words enter the Oxford English Dictionary. In international news, South Africa, 11th woman found dead as killings raise alarm. The details of this story is coming after this.
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0: Welcome back, and now for the news in detail. Sanusha's mental health officials are taking the suicide prevention conversation directly to teenagers, teaching secondary school students how to recognize warning signs in themselves and their peers and when to seek help. The National Mental Wellness Center's Engagement Committee hosted a suicide awareness symposium for secondary school students on Friday, placing early intervention, stigma reduction, and access to support at the center of the discussion. Opening the symposium at the Wellness Center's auditorium, committee member Sharon Stephen told students that while suicide is a serious subject, the conversation must also be rooted in hope and human connection, reminding them you do not have to face it alone. Stephen also highlighted the scale of the issue among young people, citing World Health Organization estimates, which place Sanusha's suicide mortality rate among people aged 15 to 29 at 5.4 per 100,000 in 2019. The discussion comes amid continued concern over suicide nationally. World Bank data places Sanusha's overall suicide mortality rate at 5.27 per 100,000 population in 2021. Vanessa Joseph Etian, Departmental Manager at the National Wellness Center, said secondary school students were deliberately targeted because young people struggling with their mental health may not always feel comfortable approaching adults for help. She urged students to pay attention to changes in their behavior of friends and loved ones, identifying depression, withdrawal from family and friends, and suddenly neglecting eating or bathing among people as possible warning signs. Rather than ignoring those changes, Joseph Etienne encouraged young people to start a conversation and help connect the person with someone equipped to provide support, including a family member, faith leader, school counselor, or mental health professional. But recognizing warning signs is also only part of the challenge. Joseph Etienne said stigma surrounding mental health and suicide continues to prevent some people from speaking openly about what they are experiencing or seeking assistance. Initiatives such as the symposium, she explained, are intended to create safer spaces where people can discuss their struggles without fear of judgment. She stressed that continued education and open conversations can help communities better understand mental health challenges and respond with greater compassion. Joseph Etienne also acknowledged that trying to support someone experiencing suicidal thoughts can itself be emotionally difficult for relatives and friends. Anyone who feels overwhelmed or needs guidance while supporting someone at risk can contact Sanusha's National Suicide Hotline by dialing 203, where free counseling services are available. In regional news, Dominica has officially recorded another significant advancement in the healthcare sector of the country with four permanent pacemaker implementations successfully performed at the Dominica China Friendship Hospital, the DCFH, on Friday, September 25th. Dominica Hospital's authority shared the announcement, noting that the procedures that were previously temporary on the island can now be done permanently at home. Until now, patients needing permanent pacemakers had to travel overseas. What was once temporary is now permanent. What once required patients to travel abroad can now be done right here on our island. On Friday, 4 successful permanent pacemakers implementations were performed at the DCFH, the statements noted. The procedures were under the supervision of Dominica's own cardiologist, Dr. Rachel Andrew, who was trained by the interventional cardiologist Dr. Kendall Griffith from Georgia. Cynthia Hassett, a Florida-based specialist who was studying pacemaker programming and troubleshooting, was also involved. The authority mentioned the team described Dr. Andrew as a rare gem and said Dominica is blessed to have her. The authority highlighted this initiative has been more than 23 years in the making and has trained physicians throughout the region. It reached Dominica today and is driven by Dr. Andrew's commitment and a passion to lead this cardiac care initiative. The first procedure took little more than 2 hours, while the other three procedures took about an hour and a half. They also extended their gratitude to the operating theater team, recognizing the radiology team of Janice Pascal Inglesier and others. The authority also described today's medical milestone as the beginning, saying Dominica's healthcare is continuing to develop by bringing specialized services closer to home and reducing the need for patients to go overseas for certain procedures. Lastly, they emphasized on creating new possibilities for the people of Dominica. Also in regional news, words long woven into Caribbean speech, folklore, and food and culture have received international recognition, with more than a dozen Caribbean and Bermudian terms added to the Oxford English Dictionary. Among the new entries is onoman, a term used in Trinidad and Tobago since at least 1975 to describe an unfaithful man or a man having a relationship with someone else's partner. The word has also featured prominently in Caribbean calypso, including Shadows on a Man and You're Looking for Horn. Another addition is Jables, a supernatural figure from Caribbean folklore. The word refers to a malevolent shape-shifting female spirit traditionally depicted with one cloven hoof, who is said to assume the appearance of a beautiful woman and lure men to their deaths. It derives from the French diables, meaning female demon. The dictionary also added several food-related words and terms from the Caribbean, including peanut punch, a beverage made with peanuts or peanut butter, milk, sugar, and spices, and sugar cake, a sweet made from grated coconut, sugar, water, and spices. The new entries also reflect the region's diverse cultural influences, nana and nani, Hindi terms used in the Caribbean for maternal grandparents, are among the additions, while Trinbegonian refers to people from both Trinidad and Tobago. Caribbean folklore is further represented by Duyan, a supernatural figure traditionally depicted as a child with backwards-pointing feet and a large hat. According to folklore, it is the spirit of a child who died before baptism, and is believed to lure children into the forest by calling celebrations of emancipation and earlier harvest traditions. The word is derived from the French Creole can boule, associated with burning cane. Another newly recognized Caribbean expression include to get on, meaning to have an emotional outburst or to make a scene or vex money, referring to money kept or carried in a safe place for use in an emergency or unexpected situation. Some of the other words added to the list come from Bermuda, including bimpert, a word of unknown origin used to describe someone who is stupid or foolish, shadish, the Bermudian word for corizo, and hama, meaning friend. In international news, the discovery of another woman's body in a municipality east of Johannesburg has brought the number of women found dead in the area over the past 10 weeks to 11, deepening concerns over a string of killings in a country already struggling with severe levels of violence against women. Police said Sunday that the latest victim was found in an open field in Ekurhuleni shortly after midday. A security company vehicle passing through the area spotted the body and alerted authorities. The woman's identity, age, and cause of death have not yet been established. The latest discovery came a day after police were called to another scene in the same municipality, where the body of a woman was found near a cemetery. Provincial Police Chief Tommy Mathombeni said the woman appeared to have been killed with stones. A post-mortem examination was expected to establish the precise cause of death. Police said a man linked to that killing was arrested almost 400 kilometers away after leaving the area. His arrest brings a number of people currently in custody in connection with the series of killings to four. Authorities have stressed that the cases have not been formally connected. The deaths have nevertheless attracted alone. Several of the victims were found partially or completely undressed, while some showed indications of sexual assault, according to the police. Most of the other victims were women in their 20s and 30s. The investigations come against the backdrop of South Africa's long-running struggle with gender-based violence, despite repeated government initiatives aimed at addressing violence against women. The issue remains widespread and has been declared a national crisis. The scale of demand for support services was illustrated by figures from the country's Gender-Based Violence Command Center. Between September 1 and 16, the center received 6,782 distress calls, an average of more than 400 calls a day. That represented a 21% increase compared with the same period in August. For investigators in Ekurhuleni, however, the immediate priority

0: remains identifying the latest victim and determining how she died. Police have not said whether the 11 deaths have a common perpetrator or motive. Until forensic examinations and investigations establish links between the cases, authorities are treating them individually. The uncertainty has done little to ease anxiety among residents as investigators continue to examine a succession of crime scenes across the sprawling municipality. The latest death adds another case to a grim tally that has placed renewed focus on the vulnerability of women in communities where open spaces, abandoned areas, and other isolated locations can become crime scenes. As police pursue suspects and await forensic findings, families and communities are left with a more immediate question: who the victims were and whether those responsible for their deaths can be brought to justice. And if this have come to the end of the media news for today, Monday, September 28, 2026, as a recap of our headlines. In local news, Senusha takes suicide prevention message directly to teenagers. In regional news, Dominica performs first permanent pacemaker implementations at the DCFH implantations. On a Man and Other Caribbean Words enter the Oxford English Dictionary. In international news, South Africa, 11 women found dead as killings raise alarm. These news pieces are sourced from SenushaDailyPost.com, WICNews.com, SenushaTimes.com, and AfricaNews.com. Thank you for joining us today for Praise FM's Midday News. I'm Karen Perino. Remember to share the good news of Jesus Christ today.
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9: 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Cast all your cares on Jesus,

It is with profound feelings of sadness, faith, and love that the Cauldron family announces the passing of Augustine Cauldron, forever known as Lena Cauldron, or Nana of Wabinto 12, mother, grandmother, great-grandmother, aunt, cousin, friend to many, long-serving Seventh-day Adventist Christian prayer minister and servant of the Lord. She was born in Bellevue, Choiseul, on Saturday, August 30th, 1930, and closed her eyes in sweet, peaceful sleep at her residence at Wabinto 12 Castries at 9:20 a.m. on Sunday, August 9th, 2026. She was 95 years old. Up until her passing, she was the last surviving child of deceased Evans and Estefani Cauldron. She will be lovingly remembered by her three children, Lawrence Dickinson Cauldron, Dr. Thomas George Cauldron, and Anselma Aurelia Cauldron, two daughters-in-law, Eldritha Cauldron, wife of

affectionately remembering also are the families of her deceased first brother, Harold Emanus, the families of her deceased Marie Laura, the families of her deceased sister, Marie Laura, the families of her deceased second brother, St. Romain Matthew Cauldron, and the families of her last brother, the late Stephen Cauldron, and the families of Flora Didier and deceased Unita Cauldron. Also sharing her life were the members, extended families and departments of the Castries Seventh-day Adventist Church and the SDA wider community of St. Lucia and abroad, the residents of Wavintutuel and the wider Masha community, the extended Cauldron, Laura, Lafosse, Remy, Niles, Nelson, Brett, Louis, Malikan, Guleman, Lendor, Alexander, Connibut, Piper, Pelage, Elitaire, Williams, Marie, Webster, Ernest, Barrow, and Sage's families here and abroad. The celebration of the life of Augustine Lena Cauldron, also known as Momo, will take place at the Castries SDA Church on High Street, Castries, at 10:30 a.m. on Sunday, October 25th, 2026. She will then be interred at the Shock Cemetery. Augustine Lena Cauldron, who now sleeps in Jesus, awaits the promise of the sound of that trumpet, announcing the glorious appearance of her Lord and Savior, Jesus Christ, returning to take his children home. Her body now lies in the care of the Rambalis funeral.

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1: It is now 12:45. It is now time for the latest weather report supplied to us by the Met Office. This is the 12 noon report. Your forecaster today is Lemuel O'Shaughnessy. Present weather at Yuranura Airport is cloudy. Present weather at George F. L. Childs Airport is partly cloudy. Present temperature at Yuranura Airport is 30 degrees Celsius or 86 degrees Fahrenheit. Last night's minimum temperature at Yuranura Airport is 27 degrees Celsius or 81 degrees Fahrenheit. The wind at Yuranura Airport is blowing from the east at 24 miles per hour or 39 kilometers per hour.

0: Relative humidity at Hironara Airport is 80%. Rainfall in the 24-hour period that ended at 8 a.m. today at Hironara Airport, 0.1 of a millimeter of rainfall, and at George Charles Airport, 13.2 millimeters. The sun sets today at 5:55 p.m. and sunrise is tomorrow at 7 minutes before 6 a.m. In the forecast for St. Lucia, valid for the next 24 hours, winds will be blowing from between the east and east-northeast near 17 miles per hour or 28 kilometers per hour. The weather partly cloudy, becoming cloudy at times with a few showers. In the marine forecast for seas in a 25-mile or 40-kilometer radius from St. Lucia, Taisokashi's Harbour, high at 4:18 p.m., low at 10:56 p.m. Taisofifo Bay, high at 5:25 p.m., low at 12:23 a.m. Seas are moderate with waves of 4 to 6 feet or 1.2 to 1.8 meters. In the forecast of the Lesser Antilles, partly cloudy to cloudy skies with scattered showers and a chance of isolated thunderstorms. And in the tropical weather outlook, moist and unstable conditions enhanced by an upper level trough will cause some cloudy periods with showers and possibly isolated thunderstorms over the Lesser Antilles during the forecast period. Meanwhile, the Atlantic high pressure system will maintain moderate easterly winds across the region during the next 24 hours. And this has been the latest weather news provided by the Met Office. Your forecaster today is Lemuel O'Shaughnessy. To get a repeat of this weather report or for an update on present weather conditions, please visit the Senisha weather page. The web address is met.gov.lc. The next weather report can be heard here at Praise FM Radio at 4:15 p.m.
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0: coming up in the next couple of minutes, we bring you our Living Treasure Sermon for today. This afternoon is part 11 of a 21-part series on Unlocking Revelation. Today is entitled Babylon, a Deceptive Solution and Prophetic Trend. That is the program for today. Again, Babylon, a Deceptive Solution and Prophetic Trend. After that, Shrina will be with you from 2 to 5 o'clock on afternoon blessing. My name is Kieran Perrineau. It has been a pleasure and a joy to be here with you today. I bid you good afternoon. God willing, I will be with you tomorrow at 9 o'clock. So please join me then for another session of spiritual upliftment. Until we meet again, I pray that the God of all the heavens and the God of all the earth will watch over us while we are absent one from another. This program is 72 minutes long. It's going to run a little bit after 2 this afternoon. Until tomorrow. God bless you all. Be well. This has been a great day for me to be here with you today. I'm happy to hear from those of you who messaged, those of you who called. Happy to interact with you today. Brother Marcus, Sister Kenita, Sister Sharon, good day, Sister Juliana. Good day to you, Sister. Mr. Mason in Castries, good morning to you. Good afternoon, and God bless you.
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We're going to go ahead and begin, and I'm very grateful to be here. I'm very thankful for each and every one of you. A couple of new faces with us tonight. God bless you. Thank you for blessing us with your presence. And I trust that the Lord has something special to share with us tonight. In fact, tonight it begins a two-part series because we're going to be talking a little bit about Babylon. Babylon is a big figure in the Bible. And we need to understand it because it's not just a historical figure, but it's a figure in the scriptures that actually plays a role in the very last day events. And so as we prepare our hearts to go through this study, as has been our custom, night after night, let us go to our knees in prayer. And if you can, let's kneel together. If you can't kneel, just bow your heads where you are. But let's all pray together. Father in heaven, we thank you, Lord, that we can come to you and commit all things into your hands. Lord, I ask that it will have its effect, that as we hear your words and see the images, that it will have deep impressions upon our minds of the truths that you have put within your word for us to understand. I pray that you'll please abide with us and forgive us of our sins. Grant us the presence of your Holy Spirit, who is the only effectual teacher of truth. And may he truly come and open our eyes and help us behold wondrous things out of your law. Is our prayer that we ask in Jesus' name. Amen. All right. Let us turn our Bibles to the book of Revelation chapter 12. Revelation, the 12th chapter, we're going to consider again a familiar passage of scripture. At least it should be familiar to us by now. We're looking in Revelation. We're going to chapter 12. And when you get there, please let me know by saying amen. In Revelation 12, you remember that the Bible lets us know of a war that took place in heaven. And it's amazing how this picture keeps coming out. But I want you to see what the Bible says in Revelation 12, starting at verse 7. If you don't have a Bible and you like to have a Bible so you can follow through, slip your hand up. Here goes our walkers right there. They're happy. All right. My brother David wants a Bible. So if you can go ahead and bless him with one, that would be fantastic. So we're going to make sure that we have it. We see that there's one more to my right. All right. If you can put your hand up again, David, so that way they can see you. Thank you so much. All right. So we're all going to the last book of the Bible, the apocalyptic book of Revelation. And we're going to chapter 12 and we're considering verse 7. Now, if you're there, please say amen. Amen. The Bible says in Revelation 12, starting at verse 7, and it says, "And there was war in heaven. Michael and his angels fought against the dragon." Wait a minute. Pop quiz. Jesus. Who is Michael? Jesus. Amen. Amen. Thank you, brother. Brother Brad's ahead now. All right. So we know that Michael is none other than Jesus. All right. So it says Michael and his angels fought against the dragon, and the dragon fought and his angels and prevailed not. Neither was their place found any more in heaven. And the great dragon was cast out, that old serpent called the devil and Satan, which was deceived the whole world. He was cast out into the earth and his angels were cast out with him. Now, the Bible lets us know that the devil sought to start a warfare in heaven with none other than Christ himself. And he did not prevail. And the Bible says that he was removed from heaven and that he landed, obviously, on earth. Now, I wanted to know what instigated this war. What was going on in the devil's head when he was first Lucifer? What was going on in his head that caused him to fall into this place? And so the Bible gives us a clue, but it's found in Ezekiel, the 28th chapter. So now I want you to go to Ezekiel 28. There was someone called the King of Tyre that was used as a symbolic figure to speak about Satan himself. And the Bible says it in the book of Ezekiel, the 28th chapter. And when you get there, just let me know by saying amen. Amen. In Ezekiel, we're looking at the 28th chapter. And I want you to watch what the Bible says here, because I want you to catch how this person that is referred to as the King of Tyre is used as a symbol of none other than the fallen being as known as Satan. The Bible says in Ezekiel 28, it says, verse 12, "Son of man, take up a lamentation upon the king of Tyrus and say unto him, thus saith the Lord, thou sealest up the sum, full of wisdom and perfect in beauty. Thou hast been in Eden, the garden of God." That's why we know this is not a literal king. This is many, many, many hundreds of years, thousands of years after the Garden of Eden. No man in the Bible is recorded to live that long. So obviously this is not referring to a specific person. This is now referring to someone else. And so it goes on to say, "Thou hast been in Eden, the garden of God,
Every precious stone was thy covering. The sardius, topaz, and the diamond, the beryl, the onyx, and the jasper, the sapphire, the emerald, and the carbuncle, and gold. The workmanship of thy tabrets and of thy pipes was prepared in thee in the day that thou wast created. Thou art the anointed cherub. That's another reason why we know that this is not referring to a person. It is talking about an anointed cherub. You ever heard of cherubims? Cherubims. These were angels. Angels with wings. They're in the Bible. So therefore, this is definitely not a human being. This is referring to someone that was an angel, that was an anointed one. And so it says, thou art the anointed cherub, verse 14, that covereth. And I have set thee so. Thou wast upon the holy mountain of God. Thou hast walked up and down in the midst of the stones of fire. Thou wast perfect in thy ways from the day that thou was created till what? Iniquity was found in thee. Now watch this. Verse 16. By the multitude of thy merchandise, they have filled the midst of thee with violence, and thou hast sinned. Therefore, I will cast thee as profane out of the mountain of God, and I will destroy thee, O covering cherub, from the midst of the stones of fire. And now watch verse 17 carefully. This was the issue that took place in Lucifer's heart that caused him to no longer be worthy of the name Lucifer, but now he earned the name Satan, God's adversary. Look at what it says in verse 17. Thine heart was what? Thine heart was lifted up because of thy beauty. Thou hast corrupted thy wisdom by reason of thy brightness. So the issue that happened with Lucifer is that his heart was lifted up. He became prideful. And that pride built up so strong that he decided to start a war in heaven with God. And the Bible says when the war took place, what happened to him? He got cast out of heaven. Is that right? Yes. And he fell from heaven all the way down to this earth. So notice that the Bible text is true when it says, pride goeth before destruction and a haughty spirit before a fall. This is none other than representative of the character of Satan. He was one who was filled with pride. He exalted himself. You see, that's the key thing. When we think about what is pride, what is this haughty spirit? Go to Isaiah 14 and look at it again. Isaiah, the 14th chapter. What does pride and a haughty spirit look like? Isaiah, we're going to the 14th chapter and we're considering verse 12. And I want you to watch what the Bible says in Isaiah, the 14th chapter, and we're going to consider verse 12. When you get there, please let me know by simply saying amen. In Isaiah chapter 14, starting at verse 12, the Bible says, how art thou what? Fallen from heaven, O Lucifer, son of the morning. How art thou cut down to the ground, which didst weaken the nations? For thou hast said in thine heart, remember what it said in Ezekiel 28, his heart was lifted up. Now here goes the words that was connected to the lifting up of his heart. Look at what it says. It says, for thou hast said in thine heart, I will ascend into heaven. I will exalt my throne above the stars of God. I will sit also upon the mount of the congregation in the sides of the north. I will ascend above the heights of the clouds. I will be like the Most High. So literally, this is what was happening in his heart. That pride built him up to the point that he said, whatever God has, I want it, and I'm going to dethrone him and put myself now in his place. This was the attitude of Satan. This is what pride does to an individual, a haughty spirit. It'll make us go way beyond the limits of our true abilities, of our true realities. It causes us to become self-exalting. And the reason why I thought about it, you see how Satan was striving hard to exalt himself above God? Watch the contrast. Go to Philippians 2. When you go to Philippians 2, this is why I love Jesus so much. Go to Philippians, the second chapter now. And now watch the contrast to the character of Satan. We just saw the character of Satan, which is a very self-exalting, prideful position, prideful character. Now look at Philippians, the second chapter. It is in Philippians chapter 2 that when we look at Jesus, I want you to see what happens. Real quick, from verses 1 to 4, all the apostle Paul is trying to do with the brethren in the church of Philippi is he's trying to help them understand their need for unity. That's why if you read verses 1 to 4 of Philippians 2, he says, I want you to have the same love. I want you to be of one accord. I want you to be of one mind. It's like he's constantly promoting this oneness amongst the brethren because God loves unity, true unity. Now,
When Paul was making these points, Paul wanted to summarize what he's really trying to say. So what he did is he transitioned from his admonitions to the people. And now he says in verse 5, let this mind be in you, which was also in Christ Jesus. In other words, all he's trying to do is say, look, I want you to be of the same mind. I want you to have the same love. I want you to be of one accord. And then Paul says, you really know what I want? I want you to have the mind of Christ. That's what he's doing in verse 5. Let this mind be in you, which was also in Christ Jesus. Now watch verse 6. It says, who being in the form of God, thought it not robbery to be what? Equal with God. Did Jesus have equality with the Father? Yes. Philippians 2 verse 6 says, who being in the form of God thought it not robbery. He did not make it an issue that he was equal with God. But while Satan was trying to exalt himself, notice what Jesus was doing. He says, and though he had equality with God, he did not make it an issue. But verse 7 says, but he made himself of what? No reputation, and took upon him the form of a servant, and was made in the likeness of men. And being found in fashion as a man, he humbled himself and became obedient unto death, even the death of the cross. While Satan was busy being filled with pride and exalting himself, Jesus was busy being filled with humility and humbling himself that man might be saved. I marvel at how people could ever have confused Jesus with the devil. And so it is that the character of Christ is presented before us, but the character of Satan is presented before us. And you and I have to choose whose character we want to reflect. And so it is that when we look at this, we see that pride was the very foundation of the drama that brought forth the war in heaven. And it is true that he was cast out. But I want you to watch this. When Satan's rebellion took place in heaven, notice again, how art thou fallen from heaven, O Lucifer, etc. We just read that in Isaiah 14. Notice that the eyes are constantly highlighted, right? So Satan was big on I will do this. I. Very, very self-exalting. And he wanted to lift himself up above the throne of God. Is that right? Now, there was a reason for that. Why did he want to lift himself up before the throne of God? Why did he want to do that? Because notice what Revelation 7 says. Revelation 7 and verse 11 says, and all the angels stood round about the throne. Notice. And about the elders and the four beasts fell before the throne on their faces. And what did they do? They worship God. So whoever occupies the throne was worthy of worship. Are you catching it? Whoever occupies the throne automatically becomes worthy of worship. So Satan knew, if I can ascend above God's throne, then he will get the worship that belongs to God only. It was a wicked deed that he was seeking to accomplish. He was looking for self-worship, self-glory. This is what pride does. It causes us to worship sometimes even our own selves. And this is what happened, unfortunately, in the life of the being known as Lucifer, but now as Satan. And the reason why this is so deep is because angels knew better than to receive worship. Did you know that? Angels knew that they were not worthy of worship. Notice what the Bible says. Angels know that they are not worthy of worship, and let's prove that. And I, John, Revelation again, Revelation 22. And I, John, saw these things and heard them. And when I had heard and seen, I fell down to worship before the feet of the angel. So notice, John fell down. We talked about bowing down in our Q&A session. John is falling down before the angel's feet in a posture of worship. But notice what smart angels say. Look at what it says. It says, then saith he unto me, see thou do it what? Not. It says, for I am thy fellow servant. And of thy brethren, the prophets, and of them which keep the sayings of this book. And then the angel says, worship God. You understood that? The angel knew, don't worship me. Angels are not worthy of worship. Amen. Angels understand that. And that's why I marvel when people all over the world will worship angels and men. I'm like, how is it that we bow down to men and we kiss men's feet and we kiss images of angels' feet? And we do all of these things when the Bible clearly shows even angels are not worthy of worship. There's only one who is worthy of worship, and he is God. Amen. And so it is that the Bible makes it clear that in that beginning of time,
It was Satan that went to war with God, and he was seeking to gain the worship of the angels and ultimately the worship of the worlds. But the Bible makes it clear that he was dethroned. The Bible makes it clear that he was cast down to the earth. But you remember what the Bible said now as a result of him being cast to the earth. Go back to Revelation 12, but now let's look at verse 12. What does the Bible say in Revelation 12 and verse 12, considering that Satan was now ousted, removed out of heaven? He has now landed on the earth, and therefore, notice what the Bible says. The Bible says in Revelation 12, but now we're looking at what verse? We're looking at verse 12. So the Bible says in Revelation 12, verse 12, it says, therefore rejoice ye heavens and ye that dwell in them. But woe to the inhabitants of the earth and of the sea, because the devil has come down unto you having great wrath, because he knows that he has but a short time. So the devil knows that my time is short. I'm not going to live forever. So whatever I got to do, I'm going to do it quickly. And therefore the Bible says, woe to the inhabitants of the earth. Be careful, because now you have my enemy. This is what God was saying. My enemy, the adversary, now he's coming after you because he knows that I love you. Yes. And every time he hurts you, he knows he hurts me. Yes. So God now gives a woe to the inhabitants of the earth because we now have this enemy. So Satan knew, all right, I'm going to come to Eve, and therefore I must come in disguise. And so it is. He came as that serpent. He came as that serpent. That's why he's called that old serpent, the devil. And Satan, he comes as a serpent, and look at what the Bible says about it. It says, now the serpent was more subtle than any beast of the field which the Lord God had made. The serpent was slick. You know, we have a property in Georgia. And when my family and I moved to Georgia, I'm from New York, and I'm from the concrete jungle of New York. Okay? Concrete all over the place. You know, you get a blade of grass, you get happy. And here it is that when we moved to Georgia, we eventually realized, my wife and I went on an anniversary, and we went to stay in a log cabin. And when we stayed in the log cabin, it was beautiful. I'm thinking I'm going to have some old, you know, John Bunyan type of experience and everything. And, you know, and I said, wow, these log cabins are really nice. So I told my bride, I said, honey, I said, would you like one of these? You know, at that time in my life, I was making really good money. So I said, would you like one of these? And she was just like, oh, Dwayne, of course, you know, but, you know, how would we do that? And I said, well, with God, anything's possible. So here it is that the time came that I found land, and then we were able to get some land, and we built our log home. We built a log home and moved inside and enjoyed our home in the country. My children loved it. My wife loved it. This was many years ago. And then what happened was we would start walking around. Now, you will know you're in the country real quick, because it's not like the city. There's a whole lot of things you got to pay attention to. So I remember one time I'm walking in that little nice country environment, and I'm just walking because we had this trail that went down. I loved the trail. So I would just walk down the trail, and it's beautiful. And, you know, fall season, multicolors. So you're walking, and all of a sudden, it's like you're walking. And I praise the Lord for my children with their wonderfully sharp eyes. Because as I'm walking and just thinking that I'm walking towards leaves, my boys let me know, Dad, that's a snake. And I'm like, what? And it's like, yeah, that's a snake. And I'm looking, and I marveled at how subtle that snake was. I mean, it just blended in the environment. Sitting there, and if I would have got too close, it would have bit me and injected its venom. Yes. The Bible says the serpent was more subtle than any beast of the field. And Satan says, I choose that creature. That I'm going to work as my medium. And so it is that he came. And by the way, this is not a faithful representation of what Eve saw. If you look at certain hieroglyphic writings in Egyptology, you will see that the serpents in these days had wings. And they were very beautifully multicolored. I'm going to see if I can show that to you one night. I actually have a slide of actual writings where they show the Egyptian writings, and they show you the serpents with the wings. So imagine you're seeing this serpent come, and this serpent has beautiful wings, and then all of a sudden you're dazzled just by the beauty of this creature, because Eve was not like us. Eve could not see the serpent and say, ooh, snake, I don't like that. She wouldn't do that. Because at that time, nobody knew snakes were dangerous. You understand that? So in her mind, she is looking at this dazzling, incredibly beautiful creature, spreading its wonderful wings. And just flying in her presence. And then of all things, can you imagine that it gets to the point that it says, yea, hath God said? You're marveling. Wait a minute. This serpent is talking to me?
It says, yea, hath God said, ye shall not eat of the tree of the garden? And the woman said unto the serpent, no, we may eat of the tree of the fruit of the trees of the garden, but of the fruit of the tree which is in the midst of the garden, God has said, ye shall not eat of it, neither shall ye touch it, lest ye die. Now, I'm here to let you know the Bible never said, neither shall ye touch it. That is not. So Eve was setting herself up, and she didn't realize it by going above the word. My brothers and sisters, live by the word. Never add to God's word. It can lead to the most detrimental results. Eve added to the word of God. She said, neither shall ye touch it. And God never said that. And so it is that when that took place, look, and the serpent said unto the woman, you shall not surely die. But then this is what he did. He said, for God doth know that in the day you eat thereof, then your eyes shall be open, and you shall be as what? Gods, knowing good and evil. And when the woman saw that the tree was good for food and that it was pleasant to the eyes and a tree to be desired to make one wise, she took of the fruit thereof and did eat and gave also unto her husband with her, and he did eat. You know, when I read this story, I see a most pathetic reality. You know what that pathetic reality is? It is one thing when someone chooses to go down a path that will ruin their life. That's bad. But you know what's worse? Is when they begin to solicit others to say, follow the same path that I'm going on that led me to destruction, and now you come on the same path with me so you can be destroyed. That's a really bad situation. This is exactly what happened with Satan. Satan wanted to ascend above the throne and receive what only belonged to God, and that was worship. Then when he gets kicked out of heaven, now he lands on earth, and now he's on his same mission. The same way pride crept up in him, now he's trying to introduce pride to the heart of Eve. He says, listen, if you eat this, you'll be just like God. And if you're just like God, you deserve everything God gets, including worship. And that's why when I looked up the word gods, I said, I need to understand that word. And when I looked it up, you know, in the Bible, it says in the beginning, God created the heavens and the earth, right? That's a Hebrew word called Elohim. Elohim. It's the supreme God. Okay. In the beginning, the supreme God created the heavens and the earth. When Satan said to Eve, if you eat of it, in disobedience, you'll be like God. When he said that, look at this. He actually said, you will be Elohim. He literally was telling her, you, the very creator who told you that is a liar. And if you disobey him, you'll actually take his spot. You'll be like him now. You won't even need him anymore. So literally when he said you shall be as gods, he was saying you shall be Elohim. Notice that the same thing that was governing his mind, he's now trying to fulfill his dream through others. So he's trying to pass on the pride. Are you following? Because he knows that pride goes before a fall. Are you following? Yeah. Continuing now. Then Satan initiated his rebellion through kingdoms. After he secured Adam and Eve in sin and fulfilled his purpose, now he starts working through kingdoms. And so it is, it says in Genesis 10, 8 through 12, and Cush begat Nimrod. He began to be a mighty one in the earth. He was a mighty hunter, what? Before the Lord. Wherefore it is said, even as Nimrod, the mighty hunter before the Lord. And the beginning of his kingdom was Babel. Notice that. The beginning of his kingdom was Babel and Erech and Akkad and Calneh in the land of Shinar. Now, when you read that term that Nimrod was a mighty hunter before the Lord, don't get that mixed up. The word before actually means against. Nimrod was somebody that was a hunter against the Lord. Nimrod was God's enemy. So when you hear that Nimrod was a mighty hunter before the Lord, don't get tripped up over that and thinking, oh, he was a hunter before the Lord, meaning that he went out and fought for the Lord. No, he fought against the Lord. You understand that? That was Nimrod. And Nimrod started a kingdom, and the kingdom was called what? Babel. The kingdom was called Babel, which we eventually get the word Babylon. Babylon was started by an enemy of God. I want you to hold on to that. Babylon, in its origin, was started by one who was a mighty warrior against God. So when he built up his kingdom, he was seeking to establish a kingdom that was anti-God. Are you following?
Now, the reason why this gets kind of deep is because notice what the Bible says. The Bible says one day after the flood, notice what the Bible says about the people in Babel. And they said, go to, let us build us a city and a tower whose top may reach unto heaven. And let us make us a what? A name, lest we be scattered abroad upon the face of the whole earth. And the Lord came down to see the city and the tower, which the children of men did build. And the Lord said, behold, the people is one. This is a bad kind of unity. It says, behold, the people is one. And they have all one language. And this they begin to do. And now nothing will be restrained from them, which they have imagined to do. Did you know there was a time in the world that everybody spoke one language? You didn't have Portuguese and you didn't have, you know, African dialects. You didn't have Spanish and French and Creole. You didn't have any of that. It was all one language. But the Bible says that a time came where God realized if we don't do something based on this type of unity that has erected, God says that it will equate to the point that there will be nothing they will think that they cannot accomplish. Therefore, the Bible says, go to, let us go down and there do what? Confound their language, that they may not understand one another's speech. So the Lord scattered them abroad from thence from upon the face of all the earth, and they left off to build the city. Therefore is the name of it called Babel. Because the Lord did there confound the language of all the earth, and from thence did the Lord scatter them abroad upon the face of all the earth. The origin of Babylon is that it started based on rebellion. It started instigated by the one who was filled with pride in heaven, passed on his pride on earth, and now wanted to pass on their pride to this nation. Why? Because what did they say in Babylon? They said, let us make us a name. You saw that? Think about it, my brothers and sisters. A flood just happened. This is right after the flood. In Genesis 9, the flood is over. In Genesis 11, now they're trying to build a tower to make for themselves a name so that the flood will never catch them off guard again. Question. Why did the flood take place? Go to Genesis 6 with me. Why did the flood take place? Go to Genesis 6. Why did the flood take place? Genesis, the 6th chapter. And I want you to watch what the Bible says. And I want you to watch why the flood took place in the first place. In Genesis, the 6th chapter, notice what the Bible says as we consider verse 5. When you get there, please say amen. The Bible says in Genesis 6 and verse 5, and God saw that the wickedness of man was great in the earth, and that every imagination of the thoughts of his heart was only evil continually. Now, going on to verse 11 and 12, the earth also was corrupt before God, and the earth was filled with violence, and God looked upon the earth, and behold, it was corrupt for how much flesh? All flesh had corrupted his way upon the earth. So as a result of that, what does God say in verse 17? And behold, I do bring a flood of waters upon the earth to destroy all flesh wherein is the breath of life from under heaven, and everything that is in the earth shall die. It was because of wickedness, high level corruption and wickedness. That's the reason why the flood took place in the first place. Now the flood is over. And instead of these folks saying, you know what? It was our wickedness that brought on the flood. Therefore, let's repent of our wickedness so there won't be another flood. Instead of demonstrating a repentant spirit for their sins, they wanted to hold on their sins and just build a man-made tower so they can save themselves. I wonder if there's a lot of people with the Babylonian mindset today. I'm just going to make up a name for myself. You see, watch this. When you look up the name here, when it says make us a name, it means as a mark or memorial of individuality, honor, authority, and to become renowned. Babylon wanted to become known all over the world. But the reason they wanted to become known was rather than humbling themselves and repenting, they prefer to preserve their lives on their own and then make it a legacy for other generations to behold that a

need God, you can save yourself. Are you following? Satan said in heaven, I don't need God, I can become him myself. Satan says to Eve, you don't need God, you can become him yourself. Satan instigate through Babylon. We don't need God, we can save ourselves. This is a wickedness and pride, my brothers and sisters, that is most deadly. And it's the foundation of Babylon. And so it is that they contrast what Jesus said. For whosoever will save his life shall lose it. And whosoever will lose his life for my sake shall find it. Jesus's economy, Jesus's way of living and thinking is completely different from Babylonian thinking. I'm planting some serious seeds. It's going to germinate in your minds. You watch. Jesus is trying to impart upon our minds. Have you noticed that all throughout our time together, we keep talking about righteousness by faith, being able to be put in a right place with God, independent of creature merit, us not being able to do anything that can save ourselves, only leaning and yielding and trusting in God and letting him do in us and through us for ourselves what we never could have done independent of him. Have you noticed we keep talking about that? Have you noticed that? It's the theme of the Bible. The theme of the Bible, about the theme about which every other in the whole book clusters, is the redemption plan. The restoration in the human soul of the image of God. This is what God is trying to do for each and every one of us. And so it is that this is foundational to Babylon. Now, when Babylon became a successful kingdom, a world kingdom, kind of had an image like this. You know, Babylon literal, gold, all over the place, incredible, impenetrable walls. We read all about it in history books. It was Saddam Hussein who said that King Nebuchadnezzar was his great-great-great-great-great-great-great-great-great-great-great-grandfather. It was Saddam Hussein who said that. And he believed that he wanted to rebuild Babylon. Well, obviously, he had not succeeded. But Babylon was known as a wonder of the world, because it was a world power. Now, Nebuchadnezzar is one of the first kings we read about in the Bible as it relates to one who ruled Babylon. And the Bible says that Daniel one day came to Nebuchadnezzar and said, wherefore, O king, let my counsel be acceptable unto thee. Break off thy sins by righteousness, and thine iniquities by showing mercy to the poor, if it may be a lengthening of thy tranquility. Literally, Daniel came to King Nebuchadnezzar one day and said, king, turn away from your sins. Come to God and receive his righteousness. And it may be that you will not have bad things happen to you. Because Nebuchadnezzar had a bad dream. It was a tree that was cut down, and the only thing that was left was its stump. And God told Daniel the dream. Nebuchadnezzar, you are that tree. God's going to cut you down, but he's going to leave the stump. He's going to still allow you to live. And if you turn from your sins, notice what he says. He says, and your iniquities, God will, and show mercy to the poor, it may be a lengthening of your tranquility. You know, I like Daniel because Daniel loved dignitaries enough to tell him the truth. The question is, if President Obama did something that's sinful, would we love him enough to tell him that he's doing something sinful? This is what Daniel did. Daniel knew, man, I could lose my head for this. But he loved Nebuchadnezzar enough to tell him, humble yourself, turn from your sins, seek righteousness, and all will be well. Well, here it is that the Bible lets us know. And at the end of how long? Nebuchadnezzar did humble himself, but it only lasted a year. Notice what happened. And at the end of 12 months, he walked in the palace of the kingdom of Babylon. The king spake and said, is not this great Babylon that I have built for the house of the kingdom of by my might and power and for the honor of my majesty? The Bible says, while the word was in the king's mouth, there fell a voice from heaven saying, O Nebuchadnezzar, to thee it is spoken, the kingdom is departed from thee. It says, and they shall drive thee from men, and thy dwelling shall be with the beasts of the field. They shall make thee to eat grass as oxen, and seven times shall pass over thee until thou know that the Most High ruleth in the kingdom of men and giveth it to whomsoever he will. The same hour was the thing fulfilled upon Nebuchadnezzar, and he was driven from men and did eat grass as oxen, and his body was wet with the dew of heaven till his hairs were grown like eagle's feathers and his nails like bird's claws.

0: deep because literally Nebuchadnezzar, king of Babylon, is representing the character of Satan again. Pride. He walks out and he says, look at this great Babylon I built. And shortly after that, he's now in a field with nails as long as bird's claws. Humbled. Why? Because of pride. That pride was lifting him up. And so it is that Nebuchadnezzar said himself when he sobered up. It says, at the end of the days, I, Nebuchadnezzar, lifted up mine eyes unto heaven, and mine understanding returned unto me, and I blessed the Most High, and I praised and honored him that liveth forever, whose dominion is an everlasting dominion, and his kingdom is from generation to generation, and all the inhabitants of the earth are reputed as nothing, and he doeth according to his will in the army of heaven, and among the inhabitants of the earth, and none can stay his hand or say unto him, what doest thou? Notice, at the same time, my reason returned unto me. And for the glory of my kingdom, mine honor and brightness returned unto me. And my counselors and my lords sought unto me. And I was established in my kingdom. And excellent majesty was added unto me. Watch the closing verse. And then it says, now I, Nebuchadnezzar, praise and extol and honor the King of heaven, all whose works are truth and his ways judgment, and those that walk in pride, he is able to abase. Nebuchadnezzar realized that he was walking in pride. The foundation of Satan's rebellion in heaven, pride. The foundation of Satan's deception in Eden, pride. The foundation of Satan's deception with Nimrod, pride. The foundation of those who started the Tower of Babel, pride. The foundation of Nebuchadnezzar that caused his fall, pride. Notice that theme keeps going through when we think about Babylon. Now, the reason why this gets deep, did Nebuchadnezzar learn his lesson? The question is, why didn't his children? You see, it was Belshazzar now. Belshazzar is now on the scene. And in Daniel 5, notice that Belshazzar did not have the experience of Nebuchadnezzar. The Bible says, Belshazzar, the king, made a great feast to 1,000 of his lords and drank wine before the 1,000. Belshazzar, whilst he tasted the wine, commanded to bring the golden and silver vessels which his father Nebuchadnezzar had taken out of the temple, which was in Jerusalem, that the king and his princes, his wives and his concubines might drink therein. He said, go get the sacred vessels that the Israelites would normally use for their worship services. And he says, and I want those, and I'm going to put my alcohol in it, and we're all going to get drunk from it. It was thoroughly offensive to God. And so the Bible says, then they brought the golden vessels that were taken out of the temple of the house of God, which was at Jerusalem. And the king and his princes, his wives and his concubines drank in them. They drank wine and praised the gods of gold and of silver, of brass, of iron, of wood, and of stone. In the same hour came forth fingers of a man's hand, a bloodless hand. In that same hour, while they're reveling and abusing and using up all of God's vessels that was made for his honor and glory, of which Belshazzar was exalting himself, when they were at the height of their pride, the Bible says, in the same hour came forth fingers of a man's hand and wrote over against the candlestick upon the plaster of the wall of the king's palace. And the king saw the part of the hand that wrote. Notice. And thou his son, O Belshazzar. Now watch this. When Belshazzar saw the judgments of God and that the kingdom of Babylon was going to be handed over to the next kingdom, which was a weaker nation called the Medes and the Persians. When that was going to happen, Daniel comes on the scene and his rebuke now goes to Belshazzar. And notice what Daniel says. And thou his son, O Belshazzar, has not humbled thine heart, though thou knewest all this, but has lifted up thyself against the Lord of heaven. You see, Belshazzar was familiar with his father Nebuchadnezzar's experiences. He knew the story of what happened when his father was exalted with pride. He knew that his father was humbled and became like a beast in the field. He knew that his father eventually repented of his sins and turned to God. Belshazzar knew all of this, but Daniel says, thou still did not humble your heart, though you knew all of this. And then it says, but has lifted up thyself against the Lord of heaven. Who do we know has lifted up himself against the Lord of heaven? Satan. So notice that Satan is consistently manifesting his character through Babylon. And that characteristic is called pride. And so it says, but hast lifted up thyself against the Lord of heaven. And they have brought the vessels of his house before thee, and thou and thy lords, thy wives and thy concubines have drunk wine in them, and thou hast praised the gods of silver and gold, of brass, iron, wood, and stone, which see not, nor hear, nor know. And the God in whose hand thy breath is, and whose are all thy ways, hast thou not glorified. My brothers and sisters, Daniel was warning Belshazzar, but he allowed pride to blind him. You know, last night, we touched a pretty sensitive subject. Last night, we talked about God's seventh day Sabbath. I believe God showed infallible proof that the Sabbath day is the same as it was when he created it. And God makes it clear, remember the Sabbath day to keep it holy. And you know what that commandment is? It's the fourth what? Do you know a lot of us don't understand that verse like that? You know what a lot of us do? We read it as the fourth suggestion. Are you following? That's how a lot of people read it. Jesus, I love you. I'm going to follow you, and I appreciate your suggestion. As if it was an option. We often say things like, well, you know, Lord, when I'm ready, I'll go ahead and then I'll do A, B, and C. We put God on hold. Why do we put God on hold like that? What if God put us on hold? What if one day we had a crisis and we said, oh, Lord, help us. And God said, hold on. I'll get to you when I get to you. When I finish talking to the angels, when I finish talking to the other celestial beings in the world, when I'm finished visiting other planets, when I'm finished, then, you know, if your crisis is still there, I'll think about checking you out. Well, we'd be very angry at God if he did that, right? But then Jesus comes and says, don't you know that every time we sin, it brings pain to God's heart? Jesus says, how many Sabbaths are you going to let go by now that you know the truth before you finally surrender and stop looking to your feelings? Well, Lord, let me go ahead and find out what my family think. God said, wait a minute, what do you think? God says, I never asked you to go to your family to get permission to keep my commandments. Yes. Listen to me, saints. When the Lord speaks, he means what he says. You can tell me no 1,000 times. I'm a man. I have no heaven or hell to put anybody in. But how do we go to God and do that? And then we will tell him, I'll get to that one day, and we'll still try to worship him. Even though God says, but what you're doing is offending me. It's hurting me. And sometimes we say, look, I'm my own man. I'm my own woman. And I'm going to do what I want to do. And when I'm ready, I'll get to it. And I wonder what that sounds like. Pride. Pride. Pride. I'll get to you, Lord, when I get to you. God forbid Jesus would ever have said that to us. I'll get to you when I get to you. Let me go ahead and handle my business, and then I'll come back to you. What if we did that? You see, we can read these Bible texts as one of two ways. We can read them as old stories that have nothing to do with us. Or we can read past truths and see principles in it that make it present truths. When I study the Bible, there are three questions that I've learned and cultivated my mind to ask God whenever I study scripture. Question number one, what was the lesson talking about? Every time I read scripture, what's the lesson talking about? I need to understand the lesson. But the second question is one of the most crucial questions. The second question is, what does this have to do with me? My brothers and sisters, listen, you want your Bible study life to change? Don't ever read a Bible verse ever again, at least without asking the three crucial questions. I shared this with all the missionaries that I've had the privilege of training throughout the world. And I said, at least, there's more questions you could ask. But if you could at least ask yourself these three questions, you will upgrade your Bible study big time. Number one, what was the lesson talking about? What was it talking about? Because you always have to understand what you're reading and what the text is saying. Number two, what does this have to do with me? That's how you always take past truth and make it present truth. What does it have to do with me today? What are you saying to me, Lord, today based on what I'm reading right now? And then my most favorite question. Oh, this question is where the joy comes in. Question number three. What did I learn about God's character? Every time you read scripture, what did I learn about God's character? You know why I say that? You remember one day Jesus was talking to those Pharisees? You remember that in John 5 and verse 39? Jesus came to those Pharisees and he said, "Search the scriptures. For in them you think you have eternal life, for they are they which testify of me." When we read the scriptures, my brothers and sisters, hey, when Jesus said that, there was no New Testament. Did you catch that? That means it was in the Old Testament. So the Old Testament reveals Jesus. He says, "Search the scriptures, for in them you think you have eternal life, and they are they which testify of me." The scriptures testify of Christ. So when I'm reading, I'm saying, well, where do I see Christ in this? Where do I learn about his character? I guarantee you start asking yourself those questions. It's going to upgrade your Bible study big time. You're going to start seeing wondrous things out of God's word. My brothers and sisters, pride was not just Satan's issue. Pride was not Eve's issue. Pride was not just Nimrod's issue. Pride was not just the founders of Babylon's issues. Pride was not just Nebuchadnezzar's issues. And I can guarantee you, pride was not just Belshazzar's issue. Pride is our issue. And that's the reason why a lot of times we say yes or no, even to God. And so my hope and my prayer is that you see a lot more of what I'm putting on the screen than just simply what those prideful people did. But you got to ask yourself, Lord, am I Eve? Am I Belshazzar? Am I Nebuchadnezzar? Have I reflected even the character of Satan himself? Amen. Search me, O God. Know my heart. Try me and know my thoughts. And Lord, see if there be any wicked way in me. And if there is, please lead me in the way everlasting. Psalms 139, 23 and 24. This should be our prayer. Make me a Christian in my heart. Remove my stubborn pride that constantly blocks me from doing your will. That's the point of what we're studying. This is the mindset of Babylon. You see, on Thursday night, this roof is going to shake. Thursday night is a shaking study. Thursday night, we're going to identify the Antichrist power clear as day. Because you need to know who it is. You need to know what it is. I'm going to show you what constitutes modern day Babylon. And the word of God is going to make it crystal clear. But what's the point of identifying what Babylon is over there if I think I'm in safety while I still have the mind of the Babylonian? Are you following? And so it is that Belshazzar was filled with pride. Belshazzar thought, I can do what I want, but God humbled him. God humbled him. And he died that very night. The very night that he reveled against God, allowed his pride to be lifted up, and thought himself so incredibly great, was the very night he lost his life. And he did not just lose on life temporal, but according to the record, he lost out on life eternal. Never repented. And the Bible makes it clear there's no repentance in the grave. The dead don't know anything. The dead cannot repent. When you die in sin, my brothers and sisters, that is the worst death. And that is not what God wants for anybody, but that's what happened on that dark night with Belshazzar because of pride. And so it is that the Bible lets us know something about Babylon. It says, "And the glory, and Babylon, the glory of kingdoms, the beauty of the Chaldees' excellency shall be as when God overthrew Sodom and Gomorrah." God made it clear. Babylon, this incredibly glorious kingdom and so on, this kingdom that was a clear representation of pride. God humbled that whole city. God said, "I'm gonna let it go down." And he said it's gonna be destroyed. But notice, he didn't just say that. He says, "And Babylon, the glory of kingdoms, the beauty of the Chaldees' excellency shall be as when God overthrew Sodom and Gomorrah. It shall never be inhabited, neither shall it be dwelt in from generation to generation. Neither shall the Arabian pitch tent there, and neither shall the shepherds make their fold there. God put a permanent curse on Babylon, literally. And he noticed, he says, shall be as when God overthrew Sodom and Gomorrah. You know, the Dead Sea today, that big, big old sea with all that super, super salty water. You know what used to be around that area? Sodom and Gomorrah. Sodom and Gomorrah was overthrown, never to be inhabited again. It was wiped out. God says, so it shall be with Babylon. God says, I'm going to let Babylon go down and it shall be destroyed. Now, for the child of God with the prophetic view, the same way God took down literal Babylon is the same way God's going to take down spiritual Babylon. And to the child of God with prophetic view, that's a beautiful thing. But here it is that God made it clear, it shall never be inhabited. People are going to try to pinch tent there and all this, but they will not succeed. And the reason why I thought this was amazing was because I often like to present this as an opportunity for the atheist, an opportunity even for the evolutionist. In other words, God says the location of Babylon, when you think about Iraq and you think about where Saddam Hussein used to live, he wanted to resurrect because that's where the ancient Babylon was. In that area. But watch this. God says it shall never be inhabited, neither shall it be dwelt in from generation to generation. So there was this portion over there in the Middle East that God says it will never be inhabited again. Now, if anybody wants to prove God wrong, get some people, get some money, everybody bring your tents, houses, bricks, and everything else, and go build yourself a place over there in ancient Babylon. And guess what? People have tried. How do we know? CNN. Notice, CNN made it clear. They said, bringing Babylon back from the dead. And notice what the article said. I thought it was pretty amazing. Babylon was one of the glories of the ancient world. Its walls and mythic hanging gardens listed among the seven wonders. Founded about 4,000 years ago, the ancient city was the capital of 10 dynasties in Mesopotamia, considered one of the earliest cradles of civilization and the birthplace of writing and literature. But following years of plunder, neglect, and conflict, the Babylon of today scarcely conjures that illustrious history. It says in recent years, the Iraqi authorities have reopened Babylon to tourists, hoping that one day the site will draw visitors from all over the globe. But despite the site's remarkable archaeological value and impressive views, it is drawing only a smattering of tourists. Drawn by a curious mix of ancient and more recent history. To date, nobody lives where ancient Babylon was. And people have tried. There have been stories where people tried to pitch tent and they said they would start hearing wild animals and all sorts of things. And people would say, man, let's get out of here. And they would just go ahead and leave. God says, I have spoken and my word changes not. And to date, Babylon is still not inhabited. Babylon at best get a few tourists that just go by and say, wow, and then they go home. And that's it. And so it is that the word of God is sure. God has said Babylon will never be inhabited again. Now, the reason why this becomes important to us is because this is all pertaining to Babylon literal, the literal location of Babylon. But according to the book of Revelation, it speaks about a spiritual Babylon. The Bible says in Revelation 14, under the second angel's message, and there followed another angel saying, Babylon is fallen, that great city, because she made all nations drink of the wine of the wrath of her fornication. Question, how could Babylon do that when Babylon is no longer inhabited? It could only mean one thing. It's not speaking about literal Babylon anymore. But it's now speaking about a spiritual Babylon. And the Bible gives descriptions. Go to the book of Revelation 17. In Revelation, the 17th chapter, the Bible gives a most graphic description of Babylon, the spiritual Babylon. And we need to understand it. And the Bible says in Revelation 17, and when you get there, please let me know by saying amen. The Bible says in Revelation 17, verses 1 to 5, it says, "And there came one of the seven angels, which had the seven vials, and talked with me, saying unto me, Come hither, I will show unto thee the judgment of the great whore that sitteth upon many waters, with whom the kings of the earth have committed fornication, and the inhabitants of the earth have been made drunk with the wine of her fornication. And so he carried me away in the spirit into the wilderness, and I saw a woman sit upon a scarlet colored beast, full of names of blasphemy, having seven heads and 10 horns. And the woman was arrayed in purple and scarlet color, and decked with gold and precious stones and pearls, having a golden cup in her hand, full of abominations and filthiness of her fornication." Verse 5, "And upon her forehead was a name written, Mystery Babylon the Great, the mother of harlots and abominations of the earth." The Bible describes Babylon today as a spiritual whore, a harlot that has children. We have to understand who is this. But you know why we have to understand this? See, if we just read these verses, it would probably just pique our curiosity. We'd just be curious. Who is this Babylon? I need to know who this is. That's terrible. But no, it gets deeper. Now go to Revelation 18. In Revelation 18, now notice what the Bible says in 1 to 5. It gets deeper. The Bible says in Revelation 18, "And after these things, I saw another angel come down from heaven, having great power, and the earth was lightened with his glory. And he cried mightily with a strong voice, saying, Babylon the great is fallen, and has become the habitation of devils, and a hold of every foul spirit, and a cage of every unclean and hateful bird, for all nations." How many nations? "For all nations have drunk of the wine of the wrath of her fornication, and the kings of the earth have committed fornication with her, and the merchants of the earth are waxed rich through the abundance of her delicacies. And I heard another voice from heaven saying," watch this, "come out of her," what? Wait a minute. God's people are in a place that is the cage of every unclean and hateful bird and the hold of every demonic foul spirit. We need to know what Babylon is because God's people are there. And you know the really big question? How do we know we're not there? Are you following? And so it says in verse 4 again, "And I heard another voice from heaven saying, Come out of her, my people, that you be not partakers of her sins, and that you receive not of her plagues. For her sins have reached unto heaven, and God hath remembered her iniquities." The Bible makes it clear. Babylon is truly a place of offense. Babylon is a place, unfortunately, where God's people are. But God says the message is going to go forward. An everlasting gospel message. People that are filled with so much love that they would prefer to tell the truth than just simply be cordial and win friends. They will go ahead and tell the truth as it is in Jesus Christ. And to say to God's people that are in this place called Babylon that it is time to come out of her, because God is getting ready to visit his judgments upon this spiritual whore. And so it is that in Revelation 19, 1 through 7, what does the Bible say? It says, "And after these things, I heard a great voice of much people in heaven saying, Alleluia. Salvation and glory and honor and power unto the Lord our God. For true and righteous are his judgments. For he hath judged the great whore, which did corrupt the earth with her fornication, and hath avenged the blood of his servants at her hand." And again they said, "Alleluia." And her smoke rose up forever and ever. And the 24 elders and the 4 beasts fell down and worshiped God that sat on the throne, saying, "Amen. Hallelujah." And a voice came out of the throne saying, "Praise our God, all ye his servants, and ye that fear him, both small and great." And I heard, as it were, the voice of a great multitude, and as the voice of many waters, thundering, saying, "Alleluia, for the Lord God omnipotent reigneth. Let us be glad and rejoice and give honor to him, for the marriage of the Lamb is come, and his wife hath made herself ready." My brothers and sisters, I want to be at this wedding. My hope and my prayer is you want to be at this wedding. God has revealed unto us tonight the mindset of Babylon. It's a mindset of pride. And that pride says, I don't need God nor his plans. I can be secure in my salvation. while I work it upon my own merits and my own choices. And this is the mindset that Babylon has introduced. And my brothers and sisters, the question tonight is, for many of us, have we demonstrated the mindset of Babylon? Do we believe that we can violate what God says? Do we believe that we can disregard what he says? Do we believe that we can delay what he says when he clearly said, do not delay? Today, if you hear his voice, harden not your heart. So if we don't respond to that and say, all right, I'm not going to harden my heart. Today, I'm going to respond to your voice and I accept. If we delay, how can we say we're obeying? My brothers and sisters, never let self get in the way of what God is calling you to do. This is what happened with Satan in heaven, self. This is what happened with Eve, self. This is what happened with Nimrod, self. This is what happened with Nebuchadnezzar, self. This is what happened with Belshazzar, self. And this is what's happening with us, self. I'm going to do what I want to do. It doesn't matter what God says. God is going to have to work with me on my terms. Brothers and sisters, one thing I know is this. That's not a picture of love to God. A true love for God says, Lord, you've given everything for me. You gave everything for me. Literally, the Bible says, what more could I have given to my flock? God literally gives the flock an opportunity to answer. He says, what more could I have done for you than what I've done for you? God says, I gave you my best. When you read the Greek on begotten son in John 3:16, for God so loved the world, he gave his only begotten son. My brothers and sisters, sometimes the English just messes things up. If you look up that word begotten, it means the single one of its kind. In other words, God is saying, I so loved the world, I gave the single one of my kind. There's no one that can duplicate him. There's no one that can replace him. God says, I gave you my best. And now we want to give God our spare time, spare part, spare decisions. My brothers and sisters, Jesus is worth more than that. Yes, Babylon's a bad place. And God wants his people out of it. But it would be a tragedy to leave the location, but maintain the mindset. And so I am asking, if you know that pride is a serious struggle for you, if you know, Lord, there's areas in my life where I'm still allowing my pride to cause me not to listen to your clear words. Sometimes people just want what they want and they don't listen. And we don't listen because we just want what we want. God understands it, but he wants to give us victory over it. And everybody struggles with this in one way or another, from the pulpit to the pew. But no one can make it into that blessed celestial kingdom if pride still has government within our hearts. Amen. And so if you want to say, brother, please remember me when you pray. I've been praying for you night after night. Some of you know, calling you, visiting you, coming over your house, praying with you, everything. God's desire is he wants to see us saved. He doesn't want us to be lost. It would be a tragedy, because if you're lost, don't you think for a minute that God looks at you as a number. There's some people that look at people like numbers. They just say, well, they're gone, but we can replace them with another. My brothers and sisters, when God made you, there was nobody else on planet Earth like you. If you're lost, it would be, as it were, forever a void in the heart of God. Because when he made you, there's nobody else on earth like you that can just simply replace you. God does not look at you like a number. Your boss may look at you like a number. There are a lot of preachers that look at their members like numbers, but God does not look at you like a number. God says you mean everything to him. And therefore, he gave everything to you so you can be with him forever. But you got to let go of that pride. You got to be willing to say, Lord, I need the Babylonian mindset removed from me, which is this wicked thing called pride. Question. How many of us understood the study tonight? If you're saying, Lord, I don't want the Babylonian mindset. By the grace of God, I don't want the Babylonian mindset. Stop talking, saints. Don't listen. You can do a lot of things with men. Yeah, preacher, one day I'll serve God. One day you can tell preachers that. And we're preachers. We can't force man. We're not doing that. But you just have to understand that God will not accept a lot of the excuses that you give to man. I'm your brother, and I'm talking to you straight because I love you enough to see you saved. Stop trying to follow God on your own terms. That's pride. Stop trying to follow God on your terms. Follow God on his terms. Follow God on his terms. And if you learn how to do that, good news. Actions repeated form habits. And habits form character. And character determines destiny. And you can go home with Jesus because he is on his way. If it's your desire to be ready for him and to say, Lord, take away my pride. Take away my sinful pride. And I surrender my will to you. Then I'm going to ask you to just put that check right on that right-hand side of your card. Lord, take away my pride. I surrender my will to you. For some of you, that means for some who may not have said, yes, I will honor God and keep his Sabbath day. For some of you, that might mean tonight you need to make that covenant. Serious, brothers and sisters. James one day is talking to the saints, and James says, don't you know your life is but a vapor? Here today, and you can be gone tomorrow. We can plan next week. There's a lot of people plan next week. I drove down the highway one time, saw a man, and they put the cover over him, and I could see part of his leg hanging out. Stiff, cold, dead. You think that brother woke up that morning thinking, I'm going to die on the highway? In his mind, he's like, I'm going to work. I'm going to work hard, provide for my family, and do what I got to do, and come home. And that brother was dead. We don't know. Today, if you hear his voice, don't harden your heart. Because a hard heart and pride is quite synonymous, one with the other. And so you're putting a little check there just saying, yes, I'm giving God the opportunity to take away my pride, to surrender my will to him. And if you need to put in that card, by the grace of God. I saw some cards like that last night. Somebody said, by the grace of God, I will keep his commandments, including his 7-day Sabbath. I said, hallelujah for that. Hallelujah for that. That's what I call taking a stand. That's what I call taking a stand for Jesus. My brothers and sisters, pride goeth before a fall. Let not pride take residence in your heart. Amen. Thursday night, we're going to talk about Mystery Babylon the Great. And we're going to understand who that Antichrist power is all once and for all. And God is going to make it plain. And you know what I want you to do? You probably haven't been doing this. I don't know. Pray for the preacher. Satan does not like this. You have no idea how many times the devil tried to take my life. How many times I've had bullets, brothers and sisters, pass my ear. I felt the wind from the bullet pass my ear. I had a man aim a sawed-off shotgun directly at my center chest, right where this cameraman is. And you don't miss when you're aiming a sawed-off shotgun from this distance. A sawed-off shotgun doesn't shoot bullets, it shoots pellets. And he fired that thing away, and all I could do was wait to feel the hit. It never hit me. Never hit me. Walked across the street, bus hits me. I'm rolling down the street like a ball. I don't even have a bruise, but the bus was dented and smashed up all in the front of it. What I'm saying to you, the devil plays for keeps. But when we are hid under the shadow of the wings of the Almighty, as long as we are in the will of God, Satan cannot touch you. Except it be by God's permission. Amen. And whatever God permits, we can say it is well. Keep your brother in prayer. I know that there's a war going on. Keep your brother in prayer. Amen. If we can, let's all rise together and let's close for the evening. And let's give God thanks for the study tonight. And let's prepare our hearts for a very serious and solemn study. as we study Mystery Babylon the Great. Our loving Father, we praise you and thank you so much for your wonderful words of life.
1: Yes, Lord.
0: We ask you, O God, to please grant us your spirit. Help us, Lord, to have the mind of Christ rather than the mind of the enemy. Satan consistently exalts himself above what you say. And Lord, we all have been bit by this same bug. And there are times where you clearly say what you say, but we exalt our opinions above what you say. Please have mercy. Please forgive us, Father. Help us to realize that you are God all by yourself. And that we cannot put ourselves in your place, because that is the character of Satan. But Father, I'm grateful that you gave us the character of Jesus.
1: Yes.
0: Who that even when he had all sorts of rights, he surrendered his rights because of love for his people. Help us, Lord, to learn to surrender our rights because of our love for you. And I just thank you for all that you have taught us and all that you have shared with us. And I pray that you will bless my brothers and sisters as they now head to their several destinations. Give them a safe travel back home and bring us back on Thursday night, where we will receive your words with gladness.
1: Yes.
0: Is our prayer that we ask in Jesus' name. Amen.
2: I love you, Lord.
3: Good afternoon to you, listeners. And welcome to the Afternoon Blessings for today. I am Sharina Favre. Hope that you're having a beautiful Monday. And today is also the last Monday in the month of September. Greetings goes out to each and every one of you. I am Sharina Favre
2: of the goodness.
3: And hope you had a beautiful weekend and you're having a wonderful Monday as well.
2: Life, you have been faithful.
3: Today, we will go directly into our devotion. And that is because of time. And today's devotion is entitled, Who Shall Receive God's Seal? Revelation chapter 7, 2 and 3 tells us, And I saw another angel ascending from the east, having the seal of the living God, and he cried with a loud voice to the four angels to whom it was given to hurt the earth and the sea, saying, Hurt not the earth, neither the sea, nor the trees, till we have sealed the servants of our God in their foreheads. The seal of the living God will be placed upon those only who bear a likeness of Christ in character. As wax takes the impression of the seal, so the soul is to take impression of the Spirit of God and retain the image of Christ. It is obedience to the principles of the commandments of God that molds the character after the divine similitude. The seal of God's law is found in the fourth commandment. This only of all the ten brings to view both the name and the title of the lawgiver. It declares him to be the creator of the heaven and the earth, and thus shows his claim to reverence and worship above all others.
2: Goodness is running after, it's running after me. With my life laid down, I surrender.
3: Aside from this precept, there is nothing in the Decalogue to show by whom authority the law is given.
2: After,

Israelites placed over their door a signature of blood to show that they were God's property. So the children of God in this age will bear the signature God has appointed. They will place themselves in harmony with God's holy law. A mark is placed upon each one of God's people, just as verily as a mark was placed over the door of the Hebrew dwellings to preserve the people from the Gentile ruin. God declares, I have given them my Sabbaths to be a sign between me and them, that they may know that I am the Lord thy God that sanctify them. Just as soon as the people of God are sealed in their foreheads, it is not any seal or mark that can be seen, but a settling in the truth. Both intellectually and spiritually, so they cannot be moved. Just as soon as God's people are sealed and prepared for the shaking, I will sing of the goodness of God. It will come indeed, it has begun already. The judgments of God are now upon the land, that we may know what is coming.

And listeners, this is today's devotion, entitled, Who Shall Receive the Seal of God?

And those who shall receive God's seal are those who are obedient to the principles of God's commandment and allow these principles to mold their character. Those who love God and who faithfully

10 brings to view both the name and the title of the Lord. And this shows that he claims reverence as worship above all others. Those who will receive the seal are those who will keep the commandments of God, especially the fourth one. And who will obey his truth with all their heart. So today my encouragement to you listeners is to follow God's law. Let's all follow his law, his commandments, his precepts that he has given, so that we all can be sealed by the Lord. Let us pray. Father, in the name of Jesus, we thank you for today's devotion. We thank you for your word of truth and righteousness. And we pray that you'll help us to obey the principles of your commandments. And we pray that your principles will mold our character after the divine similitude. We pray, Father, in a special way, that you will help us to settle into your truth that is both intellectually and spiritually, and that we will not be moved, come what may, no matter what we see happening around us, that we will remain true to your word, and we will not be shaken out. We pray in a special way that any hardness of heart or pride that we are keeping there, we pray, Lord, that you remove it completely and you help us to be better individuals for you. Thank you for your word, your truth of righteousness. Thank you for being our God and our friend. And we pray that when you come, Lord, that you'll call us to heaven and you'll say, "Well done, thou good and faithful servant, enter now into the joy of the Lord." Thank you for being God. Thank you for keeping us under your care, under your wings. In the name of Jesus, I pray. Amen.

0: We have all lost someone that we love to this sad reality called death. We wonder if we ever will see them again. Praise the Lord, we can be comforted. 1 Thessalonians chapter 4 verses 15 to 18 says, "For this we say unto you by the word of the Lord, that we which are alive and remain unto the coming of the Lord shall not prevent them which are asleep. For the Lord himself shall descend from heaven with a shout, and with the voice of the archangel, and with the trump of God, and the dead in Christ shall rise first. Then we which are alive and remain shall be caught up together with them in the clouds to meet the Lord in the air, and so shall we ever be with the Lord. Wherefore, comfort one another with these words." This is Praise FM bringing you a textual encouragement.
1: And the time now is 2:15. It is time for the verse and quote for today. Today's verse says, "And he shall serve the Lord your God, and he shall bless thy bread and thy water, and I will take sickness away from the midst of thee." Exodus chapter 23, verse 25. The thought for today: this union with Christ, once formed, must be maintained. Christ said, "Abide in me and I in you, as the branch cannot bear fruit of itself except it abide in the vine. No more can he accept he abide in me." This is no casual touch, no off and on connection. The branch becomes a part of the living vine. The communication of life, strength, and fruitfulness from the root to the branches is unobstructed and constant. Separated from the vine, the branch cannot live. "No more," said Jesus, "can he live apart from me." The life you have received from me can be preserved only

by continual communion. Without me, you cannot overcome one sin or resist one temptation. Desire of Ages, page 676. Without God, we can do nothing, absolutely nothing. It is only through Him we are able to love, to overcome sin, to be happy, to be joyful, and the list goes on. So today, my encouragement to you is, let's remain in Christ at the foot of the cross. Thank you for joining me for the verse and quote for today. The time now is 17 minutes after the hour of 2. And coming up next is a song by the Brooklyn Tabernacle Choir. Use me, Lord. After that, you'll hear from Jonathan McReynolds with God is Good.

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1: Harris Panther Mirth Life is hard, but God is good. After that, you'll hear the Joker's Classics for today entitled I Have a Question, Part 5. And this brings us to the end of this segment, or this short series, rather. I Have a Question. And right after that, you'll hear the Lifeline Productions with Salvation by Electroshock Therapy. Keep it locked to the Power and Glory Station, Praise FM Radio.

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1: The question of calendars.

orbs and lost time has caused much confusion without cause. Astronomers say that no fraction of time could ever be lost. I'll return in a moment with the amazing facts about the week and its origin.

Hello, this is Joe Cruz on the Amazing Facts broadcast, Facts Which Affect You. We're going to continue today with our series on questions that have been sent to us by our radio listeners. I'm sure that you've had some of your own questions answered, even if you haven't written in to us. But friends, we'd like to have that card or letter containing your sincere Bible question. A bit later, maybe, we can work it into our series of questions and answers on the broadcast. Here's our first question for today. If God is all-powerful, why does He not kill the devil? Now, I hope that most of you have been listening to our broadcast and have heard the messages on Satan and his origin and destiny. You see, friends, the devil was once a beautiful, sinless angel who stood by the very throne of God in heaven. His name was Lucifer, but he began to desire to take the place of God himself. He became jealous and envious of the position of the Creator. And at last, his disaffection was spread to one-third of the angels, and there was war in heaven, according to Revelation 12. And Satan was cast out with his disgruntled angelic followers. Now, there's no doubt that God could have destroyed that beautiful angel before sin had even blossomed out into that open rebellion. The question is, what effect would it have had to destroy the angel who was just then beginning to transgress? Now, first of all, none of the other angels would have understood just why God destroyed Lucifer. After all, sin had never been known before in those wonderful realms, and the results of transgression were not clearly known either. Had Lucifer been suddenly snatched from their midst and destroyed, it would have created an atmosphere of fear among the heavenly host. They would have never known whether Satan's charges were true or false. There would have never been any way to settle that lingering doubt or suspicion about the right or the wrong of God's act. So for this reason, God allowed sin to follow its course of development right on through the ages. God created both angels and men with the power of choice, and He wants us to make decisions on the basis of love for Him rather than fear. And this is why He allowed the course of sin to develop through the ages. It had to be demonstrated that the devil was absolutely wrong in what he was doing in his rebellion. The only way this could be properly demonstrated was to have an outworking of it through the centuries and have everybody see the results of it. Now remember this, God did not create a devil. He created the beautiful, sinless angel who turned himself into an evil one. Another reason God did not destroy Satan when sin first began to grow in his heart was because he loved that beautiful creature he had made. Just as parents would not think of taking the lives of their children just because they began wandering from the path of right, so God would not take the life of Lucifer because he had started indulging in sin. Finally, though, the justice of God is going to bring all of his creatures to judgment, and sin will be punished in both angels and men. The wages of sin, of course, is death. After God's final disposition of sinners and sin, there can be no question at all concerning His justice and also His love. Finally, as an explanation of the existence of Satan, I wonder if it doesn't keep Christians growing in their Christian life because they have to face the adversary day after day. Nobility and growth in character is possible only when we meet temptation and overcome it. The devil's presence, of course, is a very obnoxious and aggravating evil, but yet it provides opportunity for us to exercise our spiritual muscles and our spiritual faith in God. I think the experience of fishermen and their boats will help us understand a little bit of what I'm trying to say here. Every boat in certain fishing fleets is provided with a tank that's so placed that through its perforated sides, the water is constantly flowing in from the sea. And into this aquarium-like enclosure, the fish are immediately released after they've been hauled in by the nets. Once they get into these small, circumscribed quarters, the fish seem perfectly content. But even so, the fishermen know that the live fish must be disposed of as soon as they can get to the waiting dealers, for experience has shown them that the captives will soon become soft and flabby and listless. The security of the pen, in other words, will take its toll on the fish. They'll not be as saleable when they get to the shore because they're relaxed in their aquarium enclosure. One fisherman, who seemed to understand some basic principles of life better than the other fishermen, struck on this ingenious plan.
It was a plan which guaranteed that he would have the finest, firmest, and most vigorous fish of any in the fleet. When he returned from the fishing grounds, this man's catch was eagerly sought for and always brought the highest price. In vain his comrades tried to unravel the mystery, but through the years he was as silent as a sphinx. After the old fisherman's death, his daughter, carrying out her father's instructions, told the secret. It was simple, but dramatic and effective. Her father, she announced, had made it a rule to keep a pugnacious catfish or two in the well of his boat. And these fighting fish kept the finny freight in a state of alert and agitation and alarm all the time. The security the captured ones had in the tank of all the other vessels had denied those who found themselves in the same aquarium with the catfish. In fact, compelled to live in a state of alarm and vigilance similar to their normal life in the sea, they maintained their stamina and strength. The utter security of all the other pens resulted in the deterioration of the favored fish. So friends, to ask the question, why did not the old fisherman kill the catfish, is to suggest that evil might possibly have some uses after all. And maybe that's the purpose for having the devil around also. It keeps us on our toes spiritually. It keeps us trusting in the power of a mighty delivering God. We human beings might be very secure without the devil, and yet we might be morally spineless and just like automatic machines also. It's the climate of constant struggle and temptation which actually builds great characters as well as great civilizations. All right, we come to another question, and I think we'll have time to answer it on today's broadcast. You've been speaking a great deal about the Sabbath, but is it not true that time has been lost and calendars have been changed so that we really don't know which day is the seventh-day Sabbath? Well, I'm glad this question has been asked, friends, because it surely needs answering and clarifying. The fact is that time has never been lost. The greatest astronomers of our day assure us that it's impossible for any time to be lost in the history of the past. In fact, they are able to reach back by their wonderful methods of calculation and by the precision of the stars in the sky, and they can definitely tell us that time has never been lost. Now, what about the calendars? Has it been changed so that we can't tell which day is which? Has the weekly cycle been confused to such a point that we really can't find the true seventh day of the week today? Now let me say this about the calendar, friends. We have today what is called the Gregorian calendar. In the days of Jesus, they had the Julian calendar, which was introduced, of course, by Julius Caesar about 46 years before Jesus was even born. Now those astronomers believe that the exact length of the year was 365 and a fourth days. But listen, friends, the truth is that the year is 11 minutes less than 365 and a fourth days. Now that doesn't seem to be very much, but over a long period of hundreds of years, 11 minutes can add up if you're doing it every year. And by 1582, the numbering of the calendar was 10 days out of harmony with the solar system. In that year of 1582, Pope Gregory XIII corrected the mistake by making a small change in the calendar. It was Thursday, October 4, 1582, and the next day was Friday, October 5th. But Gregory made Friday the 15th instead of the 5th. In other words, he dropped 10 days out of the numbering of the calendar so that it would come back into harmony with the heavenly bodies. But please take note that there was no change in the weekly cycle whatsoever. Friday still followed Thursday, and Saturday still followed Friday, just exactly as it is today. There was no confusion in the order of days. Now, Great Britain didn't make this adjustment until 1752, when it was necessary to retrench 11 days, making September 3rd the 14th instead of the 3rd. Now, under the present plan, we retrench a day once every 129 years. Now, you can readily see that the weekly cycle is not affected by that. But the change was made in the numbering of the calendar. But Friday still followed Thursday, and of course the Sabbath still came right after Friday, the way it always had been. In other words, now let me just say it once again, friends, that it was Thursday, October 14th, and Friday should have been Friday, October 15th,
But instead of making Friday the 15th, he made it October the 5th instead, and merely dropped 10 days out of the numbering of the calendar. So there it is, friends. No time has been lost whatsoever. And this is the reason God made the seven-day weekly cycle in the very beginning. It was God who made everything in 6 days, and he set aside the seventh day as the Sabbath. It was sanctified, holy, and has God's special blessing upon it. Time has never been lost from that time to this. That historic week of 7 days has been carried through the centuries unchanged. We know we have the very same seven-day Sabbath that Jesus had when he was here. There can be no question on this point. The true Sabbath is right in front of your eyes when you look at the calendar in your home. In fact, you know, the fact that God set up the weekly seven-day cycle back there in the very beginning has made it possible to continue tracing time, because it's been preserved through that recurring cycle of 7 days in the week. Isn't it amazing, friends, what tradition can do for all of us? The Sabbath is a classic example of that. Now, nobody denies that the words of the fourth commandment are very clear and unmistakable. God said, "The seventh day is the Sabbath of the Lord thy God. In it thou shalt not do any work." And yet tradition has overwhelmed millions of people into believing that even though God said it and wrote it, he really didn't mean it. He really meant that we can change his commandments and do what is the most convenient for us. And so people have taken the wording of the fourth commandment, which says the seventh day is a Sabbath, and they've changed it to actually say the first day is the holy day. Well, now, God didn't do that, friends, at all. That was done by men hundreds of years later. But the question is, does any man have the authority to change God's great handwritten moral law of the Ten Commandments? And of course the answer is no. Of course no man has the right to change the law of God to merely meet his own convenience. We don't expect our children to obey us only when it's convenient, and surely God doesn't expect us to just obey his Ten Commandments if it happens to be convenient for us. No, God said it back there, friends, and then he wrote it upon the imperishable tables of stone so that no one would ever be able to question it or challenge it. And so there it remains to this day. The seventh day is the Sabbath of the Lord thy God. In it thou shalt not do any work. And yet millions today are breaking that law because they're following tradition instead of what God said and what God wrote. And now, this is Joe Cruz saying goodbye for today.

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1: So what's the point?
2: By wearing this hat, you will keep the Ten Commandments, causing your life to be so holy that God will let you into heaven. 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
1: That's not going to work.
2: I've been working on this for 5 years. I mean, 2 years.
1: Oh!
2: Okay, 2 weeks. 2 weeks already.
1: That must hurt.
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1: Fred, you're only changing your actions. In order to get into heaven, your heart has to be pure. 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Why bother with the S-Best 2000?
2: Because I am highly concerned with the salvation. Okay, I'm trying to make a buck here.
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4: 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Before that, we had the Joker's Classics for today. I have a question, part 5. 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Coming up at 3 today is the authentic presentation by Sean Boonstrom with How to Give Yourself Space to Think About God. But before that, we have some music. And we have the Brooklyn Tabernacle Choir with Order My Steps, followed by Jonathan McReynolds with Maintain. And then after that, you'll hear from Jonathan Butler with Falling in Love with Jesus.
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1: Is it possible that our present civilization is actually losing the ability to think? I'm told we live in an information age, so we have no shortage of things to think about. But how much contemplation, how much actual reflective thinking do any of us do anymore? That's what we're going to look at today on Authentic.

0: This is probably going to be hard for some people to believe, but political debates back in the 19th century were a completely different animal from the political debates that we get now in the 21st century. Today, political candidates are asked to give their policy position in 2 minutes or less, and sometimes they need to be even briefer than that if they're delivering a rebuttal. And so what we get is a rather crass media event where the entertainment value seems to be more important than the actual content of a political candidate's position. It's all about sound bites and witticisms. But compare that to the way that political debates went down in the 1800s, and you're in for a bit of a shock. It was considered completely normal for a candidate to elaborate on their platform for 3 or more hours before their opponent gave a rebuttal for another several hours. Back in the 19th century, a political debate could go all day and well into the evening. In this famous 1985 book about the way that communication has changed since the advent of television, Neil Postman tells the story of Abraham Lincoln, who actually stopped a debate so that people could go home and eat supper before coming back to hear the rest of it. He writes this: "On October 16, 1854, in Peoria, Illinois, Douglas delivered a 3-hour address to which Lincoln, by agreement, was to respond. When Lincoln's turn came, he reminded the audience that it was already 5 p.m., that he would probably require as much time as Douglas, and that Douglas was still scheduled for a rebuttal. He proposed, therefore, that the audience go home, have dinner, and return refreshed for 4 more hours of talk. The audience amiably agreed, and matters proceeded as Lincoln had outlined." I mean, can you imagine a modern audience agreeing to that? Most of us have trouble sitting through a 3-minute YouTube video because it seems so unreasonably long, let alone all-day monologues dealing with policy. I've actually seen recommendations from so-called communications experts telling us that YouTube videos should never, ever be more than 2 minutes long because that's the attention span that most of us have. Now, if that's true, that means that most of us now have the attention span of a goldfish, and I'm not sure that's a good thing when we live in a world with very complex problems that require a lot of careful thought. I mean, let's really think about this. All a person really has time to do in a couple of minutes is make an impression, and it's almost always going to be a purely aesthetic impression because in reality, nobody can explain or explore a complex issue in just 120 seconds. What we seem to want in our current world is not a rational discourse designed to deepen our understanding. What we're looking for is a media moment, a little bit of entertainment designed to be vaguely memorable. Maybe one of the most famous examples of how the shift to visual media in the 20th century changed how we think is the infamous Nixon-Kennedy debate of 1960, the first presidential debate to ever be televised. 70 million out of roughly 110 million people tuned in to watch this event, and by all measures, it looked like Nixon was poised to win the election. But Nixon had just come back from the hospital where he'd been treated for a knee injury, and he managed to re-injure that knee as he made his way on stage. And that's when he made a fatal mistake. He refused to wear any stage makeup, which made him look awful in front of the camera. On the other hand, Kennedy was tanned and relaxed, and his own team had given him stage makeup right before he went on air. Nixon had a 5 o'clock shadow, and the hot stage lights made the sweat on his forehead glisten. And at that point, it didn't matter who had the better policies. Kennedy simply looked more attractive, and a lot of people now think that Nixon lost the debate mostly because of how he looked. In the past, most Americans only knew their presidential candidates through the written word, so how they looked was pretty much irrelevant. In fact, one author I recently read suggested that if any one of the first 15 American presidents had walked down a street in broad daylight, most people would never recognize them because they had no idea what the president looked like. Now, there are people who still argue that the 1960 debate was not really a matter of style over substance and that Kennedy won on the weight of his arguments. But still, it's obvious that the shift toward visual communication made personal aesthetics much more important than they used to be. I mean, let's go back to the Lincoln-Douglas debate one more time and just think about this. Very few people really thought Abraham Lincoln was good-looking. And back in 1858, nobody actually cared. Today, if a man like Lincoln wanted to run for office, he would be subjected to image consultants who might even suggest a little plastic surgery to improve his odds at the ballot box. So let's take that thought, and now let's move to the world of religion. If you go back just a little bit to the era before TV, radio, or the internet, you'll notice something fascinating. The biggest names in Christianity were people who were known for their ideas and not for their image. If I mention people like Jonathan Edwards or George Whitefield or Charles Finney, most of you wouldn't be able to picture them in your mind unless you happened to be a history buff. These were people known for their ideas. They were mostly intellectual giants whose sermons would be considered exceptionally boring to a 21st century audience. When these guys got into a pulpit, they gave long and reasoned discourses that required some mental energy on the part of the congregation. And today, by comparison, a lot of people think of Christian preachers as being anti-intellectual. And I think to some extent, they're probably right. I'll have to admit, it's embarrassingly difficult to flip through the channels on a Sunday morning and come to the conclusion that TV preachers are, in fact, intellectually discerning intellectuals. But back in the days of Jonathan Edwards, nobody could make that argument. Edwards presented some of the best reasoned defenses for the Christian faith the world had ever heard to that point. The most notable preachers of the First and Second Great Awakenings were shaped by the influence of the Enlightenment and the Protestant Reformation, both of which were movements that promoted careful reason and rational discourse. But then came the advent of radio, and then TV, and then online distribution platforms, and it was accompanied by a rapid shift toward the entertainment value of information instead of its actual utility. I mean, let's be brutally honest. Let's just think about the best-known preachers of the mid-20th century onward, and I think you'll see what I mean. Chances are, you remember their physical appearance and their style faster than you can remember the content of what they said. And by the time we got to the 1980s, it was pretty much all about style instead of substance. Now, of course, I am saying this as a TV and radio preacher, so it is a world I know. And on the one hand, I suppose there is something to be said for a church that keeps up with the times. If the average Westerner is shifting away from reading to other forms of media, then in a lot of ways, it really is the job of the church to meet people where they are. I mean, that is how this ministry started back in 1929, when HMS Richards took to the air with a show he called The Tabernacle of the Air, which later became The Voice of Prophecy, and that's the parent organization for this show. And back in 1929, there were lots of critics who suggested that going on the radio was never ever going to work. They said that all these new forms of media were antithetical to the work of the Christian church. And HMS, of course, prove them completely wrong, and here we are today, almost 100 years later, still going strong. But at the same time, I want you to notice how I just called what we're doing here a show. Because in the minds of most people, that's what this is. It's a show. Not a sermon, not a discourse, a show. And in order to make what I'm doing even semi-palatable for a 21st century audience, we have to sink a lot of money into things like lighting so that this program, in spite of my face, is at least a little bit visually acceptable. Because we all know, if it doesn't look good, if it doesn't look professional, very few people are going to stick around to hear what I have to say. And maybe that's where the early critics of HMS Richards might have been a itty-bitty right, so stick around. I'll tell you what they did get right.
1: Life can throw a lot at us. Sometimes we don't have all the answers. But that's where the Bible comes in. It's our guide to a more fulfilling life. Here at The Voice of Prophecy, we've created the Discover Bible Guides to be your guide to the Bible. They're designed to be simple, easy to use, and provide answers to many of life's toughest questions. And they're absolutely free. So jump online now or give us a call and start your journey of discovery.
0: Personally, I think Neil Postman's book, Amusing Ourselves to Death, is a masterpiece. This is one of my favorite books. And even though he published it in 1985, I think it's probably more relevant today than when it first came off the press. In fact, I think the emergence of social media only serves to confirm Postman's suspicion that electronic media is changing how we think. Things like reasoned discourse and careful reflection have mostly disappeared in a fast-paced world that now prizes entertainment more than anything else. And he spends a great deal of time explaining how that shift has changed the world of religion. After sitting down to watch 42 hours of religious TV in the 1980s, Postman came to a number of important conclusions. One of the first things he said is that he could have watched 5 hours instead of 42 because so much of what he was watching was pretty much identical. But then he makes two important observations, and I'll share just one of them with you. He writes, "The first is that on television, religion, like everything else, is presented quite simply and without apology as an entertainment. Everything that makes religion an historic, profound, and sacred human activity is stripped away. There is no ritual, no dogma, no tradition, no theology, and above else, no sense of spiritual transcendence. On these shows, the preacher is tops. God comes out as second banana." You know, as much as I hate to admit it, I think he's absolutely right, especially when it comes to American Christianity. Here in the West, personalities are just about everything. I mean, just think of your favorite preachers. Most of the time, it's the personality of the speaker that pulls you in and keeps you watching, with very few exceptions. And that's not to say there's something wrong with these preachers, because in a lot of ways, the media they're using, whether it's TV or the internet, demands that they be at least a little entertaining in order to be heard. It's just the tragic nature of 21st century mass communication. There is so much media content being generated every single day that it's hard to keep up. More than 2.5 quintillion bytes are added to the internet every 24 hours. And most people feel like they have to do something entertaining to just get noticed. Exhibit A might be TikTok, where screaming for attention seems to be the modus operandi. So in some ways, I can't really blame people for the way things are going. But at the same time, I can't help but feel sorry about the incredible price we've paid for this so-called advancement in the world of information. I mean, the key source of information for the Christian is this book, the Bible. And this is something that cannot be reduced to a 5-minute TED Talk or a 2-minute YouTube video. It's not possible, at least not without reducing these ideas to absurdity. So when I see the way that people use the Bible on social media, I'll have to admit it kind of breaks my heart. Religious discourse in the world of Twitter or Facebook essentially comes down to a game of gotcha, where the wittiest comeback seems to win the day, or where the loudest voice gets all the attention. Profound concepts like the nature of free will, or the character of God, or the nature of human existence, or the definition of sin and salvation, or the concept of justice, well, they all get reduced to sound bites. Snippets of information or a memorable catchphrase that gives lie to the complexity of what the Bible's actually talking about. And if it's not packaged attractively, being presented by someone considered culturally influential, then it doesn't get any traction. What's happening right now in the world of thought kind of reminds me of little kids at Christmas who would rather play with the pretty box the present was wrapped in than the expensive toy inside. I mean, try to imagine the Apostle Paul presenting his message in America on Sunday morning television, or even on a platform like Twitter. For starters, everything we know about Paul suggests that he was probably not that attractive. No flashy teeth, no magnificent mane of TV hair, no designer suit. In fact, there's an ancient non-biblical work that was written either in the first century or maybe a little after that, and it has a description of Paul that goes like this. It says, "And a certain man named Onesiphorus, hearing that Paul was coming to Iconium, went out speedily to meet him, together with his wife Lectra and his sons Simea and Zeno, to invite him to their house. For Titus had given them a description of Paul's personage. they as yet not knowing him in person, but only being acquainted with his character. So you'll notice they know what he stands for, but not what he looks like. It continues. They went into the king's highway to Lystra and stood there waiting for him, comparing all who passed by with that description which Titus had given them. At length they saw a man coming, namely Paul, of a low stature, bald or shaved on the head, crooked thighs, handsome legs, hollow-eyed, and had a crooked nose. Now, of course, that's not part of the inspired body of Scripture, so you can't just take this at face value. And the church father Tertullian actually condemns some of this book's teachings as outright heresy. But what we should understand is that the bishop who wrote this said he was writing that to honor Paul. And I suspect that if this was written today, there's no way the author would include a physical description of Paul that was anywhere south of flattering. But times were different back then. I mean, just compare that to some of the more popular preachers of our day, and I think you'll see what I mean. Western Christians have come to expect perfect haircuts, expensive suits, whitened teeth, and all the trappings of material success. And I have a sneaking hunch that Paul might have had a harder time getting traction today than he did back in the first century. Then add to that the weight of Paul's writing, the sheer mental discipline required not only to write it, but to read it and understand it. Paul's letters are very careful and brilliant bits of reasoning that wouldn't work as a TED Talk or a 280-character tweet. And all of these letters, including the incredibly complex book of Romans, were designed to read out loud in church, which means that the average Christian audience in the first century had a really good attention span, even though the majority of them did not come from educated backgrounds. I mean, can you imagine a modern audience sitting through a reading of the book of Romans and understanding every single word? I mean, it's not like this is easy stuff, because even the Apostle Peter complained about the brain power needed to wrap your head around the stuff that Paul was writing. Here's what Peter said about the people who were taking Paul's writings and twisting them to make them say what they wanted. He says, "Therefore, beloved, looking forward to these things," that's the second coming, "be diligent to be found by him in peace, without spot and blameless. And consider that the long-suffering of our Lord is salvation, as also our beloved brother Paul, according to the wisdom given to him, has written to you, as also in all his epistles, speaking in them of these things, in which are some things hard to understand, which untaught and unstable people twist to their own destruction, as they do also the rest of the Scriptures." So what exactly am I driving at? Well, I've got to take a really quick break, but don't you go anywhere, because I'll tell you what I'm driving at in just a moment.
2: Dragons, beasts, cryptic statues. 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
0: You know, there's an interesting and rather famous passage in the book of Isaiah that looks forward into the future and predicts Messiah. And here's what it says at one point. "For he shall grow up before him as a tender plant, and as a root out of dry ground. He has no form or comeliness, and when we see him, there is no beauty that we should desire him. He is despised and rejected by men, a man of sorrows and acquainted with grief." In other words, Messiah would not be physically attractive. "And we hid, as it were, our faces from him. He was despised, and we did not esteem him. Surely he has borne our griefs and carried our sorrows. Yet we esteemed him stricken, smitten by God, and afflicted." You know, when you go back and read the physical descriptions of Jesus written down by some of the earliest Christians and ancient church fathers like Origen or Clement said, it's not at all what you would expect after watching all the Jesus movies made in the 20th century. We like to think of Jesus as a movie star, but the ancients didn't think that Jesus was actually attractive. I mean, here's a description that comes from an old Russian version of the writings of Josephus. And honestly, it's not actually likely that Josephus wrote this. It's probably the work of an ancient Christian who slipped these words into the manuscript when nobody was looking. But it does demonstrate that this idea that Jesus was some kind of dreamy-looking Hollywood celebrity with a golden mane and blue eyes, well, that's not how early Christians thought about him at all. I mean, if they did, why in the world would a practicing Christian slip this account into Josephus's manuscript? He wrote, "He was a man of simple appearance, mature age, dark skin, short growth, 3 cubits tall." That's only about 4.5 feet. "Hunchbacked, with a long face, a long nose, eyebrows meeting above the nose so that the spectators could take fright, with scanty hair, but having a line in the middle of the head after the fashion of the Nazareans, and with an undeveloped beard." Now, again, there's a lot of reason to doubt that this was real. Because after all, whoever wrote it was trying to pass this off as the work of Josephus. So we're dealing with a less than honest person. So if there's any truth there, it's probably a gross exaggeration. But the fact remains that most early Christians did not think Jesus was handsome. And that does line up with what Isaiah predicted. And if that's the case, you've got to wonder how the Son of God would have fared in a 21st century media environment. I mean, he wasn't even what you and I would consider financially successful. "Foxes have holes and birds of the air have nests," Jesus told the scribes, "but the Son of Man has nowhere to lay his head." So you got to wonder, how in the world would Jesus build an audience if he'd come to the world in the 21st century? And of course, by now some of you are wondering, what is the point of this discussion? Really, it's pretty simple. Our generation has been gradually conditioned away from the art of reasoned thought, and unfortunately it seems to be getting worse by the day. We want our information in 30-second sound bites, about

0: bumper sticker religion out of something that was thousands of years in the making. You know, I've spent a lot of time over the last three decades teaching the Bible publicly, and more I'm finding that people want a quick answer to even the most difficult question, because they've become accustomed to assessing ideas with nothing but a brief glance. They want all the thoughts you find here in the Bible boiled down into short, easy-to-digest commercials. But unfortunately, for the things that matter most in life, that's just not the way it works. For as the heavens are higher than the earth, God says, so are my ways higher than your ways and my thoughts than your thoughts. That means you're going to have to invest a little time if you really want to understand the heart and mind of God. And I can promise you that will not be a fruitless pursuit. In Proverbs 8, verse 17, God says, I love those who love me, and those who seek me diligently will find me. I'll be right back after this.
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0: Look, I know at this point I'm probably sounding like some kind of techno-peasant or a Luddite, but let me assure you, I'm very, very glad for the advent of digital media. I'm a huge fan of podcasts, and I'm a huge fan of radio, as my wife can tell you, because I listen to something on the radio all night, every single night. I'm thankful for platforms like Facebook and Twitter, because they allow me to keep in touch with family members who live on the other side of the planet. And Twitter, to some degree, lets you see what's happening on the ground when major events take place, like the Arab Spring. I was able to follow it in real time. And the gatekeepers in those cases can't keep the truth from getting out. But at the same time, I do think we're losing something important. And that's the gift of patient, reasonable discourse. The rapid-fire overabundance of information we now live with has given us the impression that everything, every little bit of data we're exposed to has equal importance. And it doesn't. Sometimes you've got to ask yourself, as you're consuming vast amounts of data, how much of a difference is it really going to make to the rest of your day or the rest of your life? How much of what you're looking at really, really counts? How much is actually going to improve your life? When it comes to the world of religion, I think that information overload has done an incredible amount of damage. Online religious discussions usually deteriorate into shouting matches, with both sides trying to score points with very little intellectual honesty. And overall, I think we're losing our ability to reason our way through complex ideas in a systematic way. And maybe worst of all, we never ever seem to have the time for quiet reflection. So here's what I'm going to do. I'm going to give you a challenge. I'm going to challenge you to go on a digital fast. Take a whole day, 24 hours, and turn the digital world completely off. Do it. Turn off your laptop. Turn off your smartphone. Turn off your radio, your TV set, and take the time to reflect on your life. You know, the Bible actually prescribes a weekly Sabbath where you put aside the whole world for an entire day and you just listen for the voice of God. And I'm suggesting maybe it's time to do that again. Turn it all off. Maybe grab a copy of the Bible and just read it for yourself. Not books about the Bible, but read it for yourself carefully and slowly. Ask questions. Take notes. And if you need a little help getting started, go over to BibleStudies.com where I have all kinds of free resources waiting to help you get started. Maybe just give yourself the space to think. And I think you'll be pleasantly surprised by what the Bible actually says, because this is not just entertainment. I dare you. 24 hours. And if you can swing it, start doing it every single week and give yourself the time and space you need to rebuild an authentic human life. I'm Sean Boonstra. 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

0: Message of Prayer. Subscribe, page 100. Keep your wants, your joys, your sorrows, your cares, and your fears before God. You cannot burden Him. You cannot worry Him. He who numbers the hairs of your head is not indifferent to the wants of His children. The Lord is very pitiful and of tender mercy. His heart of love is touched by our sorrows and even by our utterances of them. Take to Him everything that perplexes the mind. Nothing is too great for Him to bear. For He holds up worlds. He rules over all the affairs of the universe. Nothing that in any way concerns our peace is too small for Him to notice. There is no chapter in our experience too dark for Him to read. There is no perplexity too difficult for Him to unravel. No calamity can befall the least of His children. No anxiety harass the soul. No joy cheer. No sincere prayer escape the lips of which our Heavenly Father is unobservant, or in which He takes no immediate interest. He healeth the broken in heart and bindeth up their wounds. Their relations between God and each soul are as distinct and full as though there were not another soul upon the earth to share His watch game, not another soul for whom He gave His beloved Son.
1: Financial matters. Tips for healthy Christian finances. For many of us Christians, our financial circumstances can cause us to worry. However, as children of a great and powerful God, we don't have to be concerned, but rather we can trust in God's purpose regarding our finances. Thought about what's important to you as you stop working full-time and settle into your retirement years? Retirement looks a bit different for everyone, mostly because we all have a unique set of circumstances that dictate how and when we retire. You spent years building your skills, experience, and wisdom, so it's important to really think about how you'd like to spend your time in retirement. It's easy to underestimate how much value you get from a job in addition to the money. There's a lifestyle, self-image, a sense of purpose, and if you're lucky, friendships. Many people don't spend enough time thinking about how they will fill their days without a full-time job. It's common to take time to adjust to retirement. At first, it can feel like a holiday. You can relax, sleep in, travel more, or spend time with family and friends. However, once the honeymoon period wears off, you may find yourself looking for more purpose. When I speak of a lifestyle, I simply mean, how do you want to spend your time? It's like you'll have more time to pursue your interests than ever before. There are unlimited possibilities, and you don't have to settle on only one interest, hobby, or goal. What's on your list? Sports, travel, volunteering? Whether you want to learn a new skill, do something outdoors, attend art classes, or learn how to play an instrument, a hobby can improve your mental health and well-being and can make you feel happier and more relaxed. It doesn't matter if your interests are creative, physical, or academic, or whether you want to do something alone or as part of a group, there's bound to be something out there for you. What matters is that you find something enjoyable. Whatever your age, draw peace from frequent time spent with Jesus. Speak with Him to find advice in the Bible, because we all need God's supernatural wisdom to help us to face money troubles. Focus on going from feeling stressed to positive about the future. I am Aletta St. Omer, and this has been Financial Matters. Thank you so much for listening.
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0: discoveries in Egypt support the biblical record? 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And now, here's our Creation Moments host, Ian Taylor.
1: The Bible tells us that at the beginning of the Israelite 430-year stay in Egypt, the Israelites were well respected for Joseph's sake. And later, when the Egyptian leadership forgot how Joseph saved Egypt, it began making their lives difficult. One of the most enlightening finds is a village that was once occupied during the Israelite stay in Egypt. Excavators at the city that was called the Village of the Place of Truth have found homes, letters, notes, court records, work diaries and wills dating from this period. The village was home to those who built the royal tombs. And while there is no evidence that the Israelites ever lived in the village, what has been found has revealed much about the life in Egypt when Israel was there. We learn that Egypt had a tradition in which every citizen put in at least 1 year of service to the government. Those out of favor could be forced into years or even a lifetime of forced labor. However, it was considered an honor to work on the royal tombs, and it seems unlikely that the Israelites had much to do with them. The Bible tells us that the Israelites did, among other things, make bricks. That could include the very bricks that built the village of the Place of Truth. Finally, we learn that pigs were a staple among such workers, which certainly would be repugnant to the Israelites. Archaeologists have concluded that the biblical record of Israel's stay in Egypt has too many accurate details about Egypt to be nothing more than a legend.
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3: September the 28th, 1941, a Sunday, was the last day of the Major League Baseball regular season. And when the day ended, Ted Williams of the Boston Red Sox had hit over 400 on the season. A very big deal in baseball. It hasn't happened since. After he died, his family had him cryogenically preserved, frozen, his head removed, because he hoped that science might be able to bring his family back together one day. There's a better way. The Bible assures us that when Jesus returns, the dead in Christ shall rise first. Then we which are alive and remain shall be caught up together with them in the clouds to meet the Lord in the air. And so shall we ever be with the Lord. That's the family reunion you don't have to miss out on. Through faith in Jesus, you can have the assurance of everlasting life. Jesus is coming back. Have faith in him. He's coming back for you. John Bradshaw, It Is Written.

Do you feel as if you have peace? So much pressure from work, school, home, church, or friends? God has some advice for you. Isaiah 26:3. Thou will keep him in perfect peace, whose mind is stayed on thee, because he trusted in thee. God promises to keep you in his perfect peace if you focus on him. Let God be first and foremost in your life, and you will have peace. This is Praise FM bringing you a textual encouragement.

0: 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The time now is 4:15 p.m. It is time to take a look at today's weather report. 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

0: Today's weather report is provided by the UNR Met Office in V4 Saint Lucia, and the following weather information was released at 12 noon today, the 28th of September 2026. Today's forecaster is Lemuel O'Shaughnessy. Present weather at UNR Airport is cloudy. Present weather at George F. L. Charles Airport is cloudy. Present temperature at UNR Airport is 30 degrees Celsius or 86 degrees Fahrenheit. Last night's minimum temperature at UNR Airport was 27 degrees Celsius or 81 degrees Fahrenheit. The wind at UNR Airport is blowing from the east at 24 miles per hour or 33 kilometers per hour. Relative humidity at UNR Airport is 80%. The rainfall in the 24-hour period that ended at 8 a.m. today, that is at UNR Airport 0.1 millimeters, at George F. L. Charles Airport 13.2 millimeters. Total rainfall for the month of September thus far, UNR Airport 74.6 millimeters, George F. L. Charles Airport 86.1 millimeters. The sun will set today at 5:55 p.m. It will rise tomorrow at 5:53 a.m. Forecast for St. Lucia valid for the next 24 hours. The winds will be blowing from between the east and east-northeast near 17 miles per hour or 28 kilometers per hour. The weather partly cloudy, becoming cloudy at times with a few showers. Marine forecast for seas in a 25-mile or 40-kilometer radius from St. Lucia. Tides for Catches Harbor high at 4:18 p.m., low at 10:56 p.m. Tides for V4 being high at 5:25 p.m., low at 12:23 a.m. The sea is moderate with waves of 4 to 6 feet or 1.2 to 1.8 meters. Forecast for the Lesser Antilles, partly cloudy to cloudy skies with scattered showers and a chance of isolated thunderstorms. Today's tropical weather outlook, moist and unstable conditions. That is moist and unstable conditions enhanced by an upper-level trough will cause some cloudy periods with showers and possibly isolated thunderstorms across the Lesser Antilles during the forecast period. Meanwhile, the Atlantic high-pressure system will maintain moderate easterly winds and across the region during the next 24 hours. This is it for today's weather report. And for a repeat of this weather report or for more information on present weather conditions, you can call the weather hotline at 454-345-2 or visit the St. Lucia weather page at www.slumet.gov.lc. The next weather report can be heard on Praise FM. That is tomorrow, God's willing, at 7:15 a.m. Today's report was brought to you by the Solbexo Gas Station.
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0: 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And the time now is 4:20 p.m. It is time to take a look at our community notice board for today, Monday, the 28th of September, 2026. The Community Notice Board is a free service of Praise FM that lets you know what is happening in your area that is of community interest. The Eucharist Lewis SDA Primary School, in collaboration with the PTA Executive Team, presents Voices of Joy 2026. Annual Gospel Concert, One School, One Community, A Louder Praise. The date is December 12, 2026. The venue is the National Cultural Center. The time, 8 p.m. to 11 p.m. Tickets, children under 12, $10. 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The Crosley SDA Church presents Thy Kingdom Come, Matthew 6:10. Building stronger families for a brighter tomorrow. That is under the Family Life Ministry, October 17th to the 24th. And the guest speaker is Pastor Travis Behrens. Join them for a life-changing, transformational, inspiring week of spiritual revival for families, couples, youth, and children. And finally, the St. Lucia Mission of SDA presents Rooted in the Word, Transformed for Mission. That is the 7th quadrennial session, November 4th to the 6th. The venue is the Zion SDA Church, Labi Bekso. Please take note. And this is all for our community notices for today. 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
1: Hi, boys and girls, and good afternoon to you. Hope that you are doing well today. Today we have a story for you, which will be done by Ashim Antoine. Teaching one another. I do implore you to remain focused as you listen. Remember to learn the lessons and share them with your friends and your loved ones. Do enjoy the story, boys and girls. After that, you'll hear some wonderful children's music by the All Star Children's Choir.
2: 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Today, my story is entitled, Shining God's Light. 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

0: come back.
1: Let us pray. Heavenly Father, thank you for this day. And as I tell your children this story, I pray that they will understand it. Amen.
2: Mrs. Balavu is a loving mother of four children
1: and a proud grandmother of four more. She has a heart full of love for kids and has spent 39 years teaching in Christian schools. She started teaching when she was only 16 years old. Mrs. Balavu lives in the country of Wallis and Futuna on Wallis Island, a tiny island in the Pacific Ocean, which is part of France. On this island, there is a king who helps lead the people. This island also follows the rules of France. That means that the people listen to both France and the king. Everyone works together to keep the island peaceful. But the king usually makes the final choice. More than 180 years ago, missionaries came to Wallis. The king at the time, King Vanimu, liked what they taught and was one of the first to be baptized. He even said that only Christians could stay on the island. Many years later, a new king named Tomasi wanted people to learn more about the Bible. So he invited different churches to come and tell the people what they believed. That was a big moment for the island. During King Tomasi's time, Miss Balavu was the principal of a Christian school that led a Bible study group for teachers. She loved learning about God's word and helping others to know Jesus better. Then something sad happened. People began arguing about who was really in charge, the king or the French. Even at the Bible study group, people was arguing about who was right. And many teachers even stopped coming. Soon, the group stopped meeting altogether. Then, in 2007, King Tomasi died. That same year, something exciting happened. A Seventh-day Adventist pastor came to visit the island. Mrs. Balavu and her family were happy to meet him. They welcomed him warmly. On the island, visitors came to talk to about God. But there was no king anymore, so Ms. Balavu took the pastor to meet the king's helper. The king's helper told them, "Come back when we choose a new king." But another wise leader said, "Why should we let the pastor leave and come back another time? Remember, the king said everyone is welcome to share what they believe about God." So the pastor was allowed to stay. The pastor got to work. He began holding Bible meetings. And Mrs. Balavu invited many of her teacher friends to come. Even though she wasn't an Adventist, she was curious and excited for everyone to learn about the Bible. At the meetings, Mrs. Balavu learned amazing things. She learned that death is like a sleep, that Jesus is coming back, and the Sabbath is the seventh day of the week. Then, something surprising happened. One day, the king's son walked past Mrs. Balavu's house and saw something strange. A statue that used to be inside was now outside in the yard. "Why did you move your special statue?" he asked. Miss Balavu smiled and said, "I'm getting rid of it because I love Jesus. The Bible says we shouldn't worship idols. I don't want to make Jesus sad." She wanted her home to follow God's rule, which meant letting go of things that didn't make God happy. Mrs. Balavu was happy to find a church like that. Like the pastor said, follows the Bible, the whole Bible, and nothing but the Bible. She decided to be baptized and give her heart fully to Jesus. Some people, even friends and family, didn't understand her choice, which made things hard. But Mrs. Balavu didn't stop loving them. She kept sharing Jesus with everyone she met. Today, she is still shining God's light on the Wallis Island. Her children have also accepted Jesus, and she keeps praying that many more people on Wallis Island will come to know him too. Well, just like Mrs. Balavu, who let go of her idols, too, please God, you...

And boys and girls, this takes us to the end of our children's segment for today. I hope you enjoyed the songs as well as the story by Ashem Antoine. And tune in to Praise FM every Monday. That is at 4:30 for more stories and music. And from Wednesday to Friday, from 4:30, you will hear your story hour. So tune in tomorrow, boys and girls, and you will hear a story from your story hour. Listeners, coming up at 5 today is the Lifeline Productions with Salvation by Electroshock Therapy. At 5:30, you will hear the Bible reading, Psalm 85, that is 80 to 85. At 5:45 p.m., medicine from your kitchen cabinet with dry skin. 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At 7:15, the devotion from the book This Day with God. The subject is Press Toward the Mark. At 9, we bring you the daily lesson study by Pastor Walston Charles. Wanna wish you all a pleasant and wonderful evening. Listeners, I will not be in with you for the rest of the week and part of next week as well. I will be back on Thursday next week, God willing. I want to wish you a blessed and wonderful evening, and I pray that the Lord will continue to keep you in perfect peace and may his face continually shine upon you. My name is Shireen Lefevre, saying goodbye to you and God bless you all.

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1: This is the S-Best 2000 Salvation by Electroshock Therapy. This camera sees everything you're doing. This microphone hears everything you're saying. If you do or say anything contrary to the Ten Commandments, it'll give you a shock that'll curl your toes.
0: So what's the point?
1: By wearing this hat, you will keep the Ten Commandments, causing your life to be so holy that God will let you into heaven. For $19.95, it ought to sell like hotcakes.
0: That's not going to work.
1: I've been working on this for 5 years. Ah! I mean, 2 years. Oh, okay, 2 weeks. 2 weeks already.
0: That must hurt.
1: Yeah, but it kept me from lying, and I remain holy before God. Ah! Well, sort of.
0: Fred, you're only changing your actions. In order to get into heaven, your heart has to be pure. And the only way to do that is to ask God to forgive you. Why bother with the S-Best 2000?
1: Because I am highly concerned with the salvation. Okay, I'm trying to make a buck here.
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3: Psalm 80. To the chief musician upon Shoshonaim, Eluth, a psalm of Asaph. Give ear, O shepherd of Israel, thou that leadest Joseph like a flock, thou that dwellest between the cherubims, shine forth. Before Ephraim and Benjamin and Manasseh, stir up thy strength and come and save us. Turn us again, O God, and cause thy face to shine, and we shall be saved. O Lord God of hosts, how long wilt thou be angry against the prayer of thy people? Thou feedest them with the bread of tears, and givest them tears to drink in great measure. Thou makest us a strife unto our neighbors, and our enemies laugh among themselves. Turn us again, O God of hosts, and cause thy face to shine, and we shall be saved. Thou hast brought a vine out of Egypt. Thou hast cast out the heathen and planted it. Thou preparedst room before it, and didst cause it to take deep root, and it filled the land. The hills were covered with the shadow of it, and the boughs thereof were like the goodly cedars. She sent out her boughs unto the sea, and her branches unto the river. Why hast thou then broken down her hedges, so that all they which pass by the way do pluck her? The boar out of the wood doth waste it, and the wild beast of the field doth devour it. Return, we beseech thee, O God of hosts. Look down from heaven, and behold, and visit this vine, and the vineyard which thy right hand hath planted, and the branch that thou madest strong for thyself. It is burned with fire, it is cut down. They perish at the rebuke of thy countenance. Let thy hand be upon the man of thy right hand, upon the son of man, whom thou madest strong for thyself. So will not we go back from thee. Quicken us, and we will call upon thy name. Turn us again, O Lord God of hosts. Cause thy face to shine, and we shall be one to the chief musician upon Gittith, a psalm of Asaph. Sing aloud unto God our strength, make a joyful noise unto the God of Jacob. Take a psalm, and bring hither the timbrel, the pleasant harp with the psaltery. Blow up the trumpet in the new moon, in the time appointed, on our solemn feast day. For this was a statute for Israel, and a law of the God of Jacob. This he ordained in Joseph, for a testimony, when he went out through the land of Egypt, where I heard a language that I understood not. I removed his shoulder from the burden, his hands were delivered from the pots. Thou callest in trouble, and I delivered thee. I answered thee in the secret place of thunder. I proved thee at the waters of Meribah, Selah. Hear, O my people, and I will testify unto thee, O Israel, if thou wilt hearken unto me. There shall no strange god be in thee, neither shalt thou worship any strange god. I am the Lord thy God, which brought thee out of the land of Egypt. Open thy mouth wide, and I will fill it. But my people would not hearken to my voice, and Israel would none of me. So I gave them up unto their own heart's lust, and they walked in their own counsels. Oh, that my people had hearkened unto me, and Israel had walked in my ways! I should soon have subdued their enemies and turned my hand against their adversaries. The haters of the Lord should have submitted themselves unto him, but their time should have endured forever. He should have fed them also with the finest of the wheat, and with honey out of the rock should I have satisfied thee. Psalm 82, a psalm of Asaph. God standeth in the congregation of the mighty. He judgeth among the gods. How long will ye judge unjustly and accept the persons of the wicked? Selah. Defend the poor and fatherless, do justice to the afflicted and needy. Deliver the poor and needy, rid them out of the hand of the wicked. They know not, neither will they understand, they walk on in darkness. All the foundations of the earth are out of course. I have said, ye are gods, and all of you are children of the Most High. But ye shall die like men, and fall like one of the princes. Arise, O God, judge the earth, for thou shalt inherit all nations. Psalm 83, a song or psalm of Asaph. Keep not thou silence, O God, hold not thy peace, and be not still, O God. For lo, thine enemies make a tumult, and they that hate thee have lifted up their head. They have taken crafty counsel against thy people, and consulted against thy hidden ones. They have said, Come, and let us cut them off from being a nation, that the name of Israel may be no more in remembrance. For they have consulted together with one consent, they are confederate against thee. The tabernacles of Edom, and the Ishmaelites of Moab, and the Hagarines, Gebal, and Ammon, and Amalek, the Philistines, with the inhabitants of Tyre, Ashur also is joined with them. They have holpen the children of Lot, Selah. Do unto them as unto the Midianites, as to Sisera, as to Jabin, at the brook of Kishon, which perished at Endor. They came as dung for the earth. Make their nobles like Oreb and like Zeb, yea, all their princes as Zeba and as Zalmunna, who said, Let us take to ourselves the houses of God in possession. O my God, make them like a wheel, as the stubble before the wind, as the fire burneth a wood, and as the flame setteth the mountains on fire. So persecute them with thy tempest, and make them afraid with thy storm. Fill their faces with shame, that they may seek thy name, O Lord. Let them be confounded and troubled forever, yea, let them be put to shame and perish, that men may know that thou, whose name alone is Jehovah, art the Most High over all the earth. Psalm 84, to the chief musician upon Gittith, a psalm for the sons of Korah. How amiable are thy tabernacles, O Lord of hosts! My soul longeth, yea, even fainteth, for the courts of the Lord. My heart and my flesh crieth out for the living God. Yea, the sparrow hath found a house, and the swallow a nest for herself, where she may lay her young, even thine altars, O Lord of hosts, my King and my God. Blessed are they that dwell in thy house, they will be still praising thee, Selah. Blessed is the man whose strength is in thee, in whose heart are the ways of them, who passing through the valley of Baca make it a well. The rain also filleth the pools. They go from strength to strength. Every one of them in Zion appeareth before God. O Lord God of hosts, hear my prayer. Give ear, O God of Jacob, Selah. Behold, O God, our shield, and look upon the face of thine anointed. For a day in thy courts is better than a thousand. I had rather be a doorkeeper in the house of my God than to dwell in the tents of wickedness. For the Lord God is a sun and shield. The Lord will give grace and glory. No good thing will be withhold from them that walk uprightly. O Lord of hosts, blessed is the man that trusteth in thee. Psalm 85, to the chief musician, a psalm for the sons of Korah. Lord, thou hast been favorable unto thy land. Thou hast brought back the captivity of Jacob. Thou hast forgiven the iniquity of thy people. Thou hast covered all their sin, Selah. Thou hast taken away all thy wrath. Thou hast turned thyself from the fierceness of thine anger. Turn us, O God, of our salvation, and cause thine anger toward us to cease. Wilt thou be angry with us forever? Wilt thou draw out thine anger to all generations? Wilt thou not revive us again, that thy people may rejoice in thee? Shew us thy mercy, O Lord, and grant us thy salvation. I will hear what God the Lord will speak, for he will speak peace unto his people and to his saints. But let them not turn again to folly. Surely his salvation is nigh them that fear him, that glory may dwell in our land. Mercy and truth are met together. Righteousness and peace have kissed each other. Truth shall spring out of the earth, and righteousness shall look down from heaven. Yea, the Lord shall give that which is good, and our land shall yield her increase. Righteousness shall go before him, and shall set us in the way of his steps.
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Happy Sabbath. How many of you were surprised just now? You probably thought to yourself, well, this guy is just telling us, what we already know as Christians. But here he is, an atheist, who, to some degree, has a better understanding of what we should be doing. Not only as Christians, but as Seventh-day Adventist Christians. It's interesting, apparently this atheist believes that Christianity teaches that the wicked will suffer eternally. And he does well to reject that picture of God. Amen? And I think it's a pretty sad commentary when atheists begin to ask us where we are. Come on, save me if this is so bad. And so tonight I would like to speak to you about this theme, rise up and build. And as I think about these words, rise up and build, a people will not rise up unless they believe. Amen? And so in order for us to rise up, we must first understand why we must rise up. It relates to us that conversion must take place in order for a people to rise up. So we're going to talk about that tonight, what it means, why we should rise up, how God intends to raise us up. And then we see this word build. And the question really is, how should we build? How should we build? Because God is calling us to do just that. He's calling us to build. Tomorrow night we will talk about this subject of how to build. As I sat here looking at the screen and then looking at the people speaking, I thought about those old kung fu movies I used to watch when I was out in the world. Those poorly dubbed kung fu movies I used to watch when I was out in the world. So I just want to let you know, don't look at the screen tonight. Look at me, amen? Otherwise, you may be thrown off. See? Again, I thank you for the invitation, and I am thrilled to be here. I believe the Lord is going to bless us tonight. I believe He's going to bless us tomorrow night. I believe He has a blessing in store for us at every single angle. So I want to ask you to bow your heads with me as I pray up here and ask for the Lord's guidance. Heavenly Father, we pray for your Spirit to speak to us in a special way. May we not have traveled here in vain. May we leave here filled. So, Holy Spirit, we ask that you come now and fill this place with your glory. In Jesus' name we pray. Amen. I'd like for you to turn in your Bibles to the book of John. The book of John, chapter 18. John, the 18th chapter. Jesus is about to reveal to us an extremely important principle in relation to our theme this week. John chapter 18 and verse 37, the Bible says, Pilate therefore said unto him, Art thou then a king? Jesus answered, Thou sayest I am a king. To this end was I born, and for this cause
came I into the world, that I should bear witness unto the truth. Everyone that is of the truth heareth my voice. There is a lot in that verse. Jesus tells us that the very reason he was born, the very cause of him entering into this world, was that he should what? Bear witness. Why was Jesus born? To bear witness. His cause, his life purpose, his mission, he sums up in this one verse. For this cause came I into this world. Now, when he says came I into this world, what he is saying is, for this cause I was what? Born. Why was Jesus born, everyone? He was born to do what? Bear witness unto the truth. Jesus was born to witness. You apparently didn't get that. Jesus came into this world. His very cause, his very mission was to witness unto the truth. That was the reason he was born. Now he says in John chapter 1 verse 12, the Bible tells us, John chapter 1 and verse 12, it says here, and as many as received him, to them gave he power to become what? Sons of God, even to them that believe on his name, which were, what's the word? Born. Let me ask you this. How many of you came with Bibles tonight? Okay, you got your Bibles. Very good. So, you know, I like when I speak, I like to hear that, you know, someone is alive out there. Amen. So, let's try this again. All right, verse 12. But as many as received him, to them gave he power to become what, everyone? Sons of God, even to them that believe on his name. Verse 13, which were born. Which were born. Not of blood, nor of the will of the flesh, nor of the will of man, but of who? God. Do we have anyone in here that is born again? Raise your hand if you're born again. I want you to notice with me John chapter 3. John chapter 3, something you may not have realized. John 3 and verse 3. Jesus answered and said unto him, that is Nicodemus, verily, verily, I say unto thee, except a man be what? Born again, he cannot enter the kingdom of God. Oh boy. Except a man be born again, he cannot enter the kingdom of God. Jump down with me to verse 5. Verily, verily, I say unto thee, except a man be born of water and of the Spirit, he cannot enter the kingdom of God. And now notice verse 6. That which is born of the flesh is what? Flesh, and that which is born of the Spirit is spirit. So they that are born of the Spirit are spirit, but they that have not been born again are what? Flesh. Well, the question is, how can I tell if I've been born again? Well, the obvious answer is, if I'm in the flesh, I have not been what? Born again. That which is born of the flesh is flesh. That which is born of the Spirit is spirit. Paul puts it this way in the book of Romans chapter 8. Romans chapter 8. I want you to notice with me verse 6. Romans chapter 8 verse 6. The Bible says here, for to be carnally minded is what? Death. But to be spiritually minded is life and peace. That word carnally means to be fleshly minded. So here we have the same distinction. That which is born of the flesh is spiritual minded. That which is born, or rather the spirit, is spiritual minded. That which is born of the flesh is carnally minded. Now listen. Why is it that the carnal mind is death? Verse 7 tells us, because the carnal mind is enmity against God, for it is not subject to what? The law of God, neither indeed can be. So the carnal mind is not subject to what, everyone?
the law of God. Now, I know you're yawning right about now, because you're saying I'm an Adventist. Of course, I believe in the law of God. But don't miss the law of God. I want you to notice with me Romans chapter 13. Romans, the 13th chapter and verse 8, the Bible says, owe no man anything but to love one another. For he that loveth another has done what? Fulfilled the law. So the actual keeping of the law is in its, you know, in my evangelistic series, when I talk about the Ten Commandments, I usually tell people that the Ten Commandments is righteousness for dummies. You ever seen those? You ever seen those signs? Listen, when Adam was created, the law was summed up in one word. What was it? It was love. That was it. But after the degradation of man, after his fall from grace or from righteousness, and after hundreds and thousands of years, when God came to Mount Sinai, he had to write, listen guys, this is what love looks like, and he had to write it out for them. Righteousness for, I know you don't want to call yourself dummies, but you have no choice. Because that's what we all are outside of Christ. Amen? Righteousness for dummies. But Paul comes back here and says, don't forget that in reality, the keeping of the law is summed up in one word, and that is love. Love your neighbor. Now, the Bible tells us in John 15, verse 13, greater love has no man than this, than he lay his life, what? Down for his friends. Did Jesus do that? Who were his friends? The Bible tells us who his friends were. It says, while we were yet his enemies, he died for us. So let's put this all together now then. What the Bible is telling us here, we're going to sum all these verses that we just looked at. Jesus was born for a very special purpose. His cause was to what? Witness. It was to love others. And how did he do it? By laying his life down for his friends who were really his enemies. And he did this in an effort to save their lives. Now, are you born again? You see, beloved, to be born again means that you are born with a purpose. With a cause. And in fact, if you claim to have been born again, but you are not living out the very cause, in other words, the very reason that Jesus was born is the very reason that we are born again. And if we claim to have been born again, but we are not living out the cause, then something is apparent. We are not spiritually minded, but we are carnally minded, because the carnal mind is enmity against the law of God. And the law of God says, love your neighbor, the people living next door to you. How do I love them, Lord? By witnessing unto the truth. Jesus was a lifesaver. That was his whole mission. The born-again man, the born-again woman, will also be a lifesaver. To reject the very cause of God is to reject the law of God. We look at the law of God and say, yes, I'm keeping the Ten Commandments, but above and beyond that, beloved, the law of God is not only what we are doing to try to get ourselves right, but the law of God also extends to our neighbor. Love your neighbor as yourself. Witness unto your neighbor. Go out there and tell somebody, witness unto the truth. So now you understand that to reject, to be carnally minded, is simply to reject the very purpose that God caused you to be born again. Does that make sense? Now we can begin to understand something. I want you to notice with me Revelation chapter 12, verse 17, a verse we have looked at very often and read proudly. Revelation 12, verse 17.
Listen to what the Bible tells us here. And the dragon was angry with the woman and went to make war with the remnant of her seed, which do what? Keep the commandments. I hope you're following me. You see, beloved, according to all that we have read, the people who the devil is really after are those who are witnessing. Those who are out daring to spread this thing called the three angels' messages. Those who are out telling their neighbors, telling their friends. See, the devil doesn't mind if we sit in church and just sit here and say, oh, we know the truth, we know the truth. No, he doesn't care about that. Sure, sit here and worship all you want. But who he's really after are those who are actually keeping the commandments of God. You see, the commandments is much bigger, beloved, than just I'm keeping the law. No, the commandments also include us witnessing, and it is one of the greatest evidences, not the only evidence, but it is one of the greatest evidences that a man has been born again when he takes up the cause of Christ. The mission of Christ. And so the devil goes to make war with those who keep the commandments of God and have the testimony of Jesus Christ. It's interesting. This word war, in verse 17, the Greek pelomia, it means to make busy. The devil says, all right, I'm going to make war against the remnant. How can I get them to forget about their mission, their cause? I know, not only will I get busy after them, I will make them busy. So how is he making war with us? By making us busy. The word means to trade, to bustle. Anybody know what it means to hustle and bustle? This is what the enemy of souls is doing. I want you to notice with me 1 Peter chapter 2, verse 11. 1 Peter chapter 2 and verse 11. Listen to what the Bible tells us here. First Peter chapter 2 verse 11, the Bible says, dearly beloved, I beseech you as strangers and pilgrims, abstain from fleshly lusts, which do what? War against the soul. Not only will the devil attempt to make us too busy to fulfill our God-given mission, the very reason we were born again, he's also going to try to use lusts to war against us. Anybody ever been involved in that conflict? You know what the Bible tells us? It talks about the lust of the what? Lust of the eyes, the lust of the flesh, the pride of life. You know, these three things kill our witness. When we're lusting after the flesh, when we're lusting with our eyes, we lose that power that God wants within us to be able to testify of the truth with conviction. Do you know what is pride? Let me ask it this way. How many of you like to be embarrassed? Anybody like to be embarrassed? Raise your hand. Why don't you like to be embarrassed? How dare you embarrass me? Right? Pride. Yeah, we don't like to be embarrassed because we have self-esteem, pride. Listen, do you know that perhaps the number one reason why people do not like to witness is because of the pride of life? I don't want to be rejected. I don't want to have someone laugh at me. I don't want to look stupid. So I'm just going to keep my mouth quiet. I'm not going to live out the very mission that Christ has given to me.
Let me ask you, was Jesus willing to be embarrassed for us? And if he did that for us, how much more should we be willing to do that for him? You see, he says, don't be afraid. You know, the Bible tells us that perfect love casts out what? Fear. So the devil knows that if he can make us afraid, he can cast out perfect love. And love is the fulfilling of the law. Which means I love my neighbor so much that I'm willing to lay down my life or my livelihood or my pride of life to witness to that person. That's what Jesus Christ has called us to do. And so why does Satan want to use these lusts of the flesh and of life and of the eyes to war against us? Let me tell you why. Notice with me Galatians chapter 5 and verse 16. Galatians chapter 5 and verse 16. The Bible tells us here, this I say then, walk in the Spirit, and you shall not fulfill the lust of the what? Of the flesh. Let me ask you, if that's true, is the opposite true? Is the opposite true? Walk in the flesh. Let me read on, verse 17. For the flesh lusteth against the Spirit, and the Spirit against the flesh. So what the devil wants to do is he wants to overwhelm us with the lust of the pride of life, of the lust of the eyes, and the lust of all the different worldly lusts, so that he can drown out our mission as God's people. Let me share something with you that I know you're going to be like, I don't want to say that, but listen.

But you're like, I know he doesn't want me to say that. Did you know that the spirit lusts? Put down the stones. Listen. Walk in the spirit and you will not fulfill the lust of the flesh. Walk in the flesh and you will not fulfill the lust of the spirit. What does the word lust mean? It means desire. Beloved, lust is not a bad word. That's why when you read in the Bible, it talks about the lust of the world. It talks about the lust of it, and it talks about worldly lust and harmful lust. And so there are good lusts and there are bad lusts. And the Bible tells us here, verse 17, for the flesh lusteth against the spirit, and the spirit what? Against the flesh. What does it mean? And what word is left out, but what is implied? The spirit lusts against the flesh. Ooh. You say the spirit lusts? Yes. Can I share with you what the lust of the spirit is? Notice with me Luke chapter 4 verse 18. Luke chapter 4 and verse 18. Notice what the Bible says here. Jesus, as he is beginning his mission, his cause, notice what he says in verse 18. The Spirit of the Lord is upon me because he has anointed me to what? To preach the gospel to the poor. He has sent me to what? Heal the brokenhearted, to preach deliverance to the captives and recovering of sight to the blind, to set at liberty them which are bruised. What was the desire of the Spirit in the life of Christ? What was it? It was to witness. It was to witness. So then, beloved, the lust or the desire of the Spirit is to witness. Anybody have the lust of the Spirit in here? Yeah, beloved, God is calling us to have the lust, the desire, the passion. When I say lust, do you think of passion? How many of you think of passion when you hear the word lust? God wants us to have the passion of the Spirit. Beloved, without the passion of the Spirit, in fact, listen to this. The lust of the flesh produces what? The fruit of the flesh. You realize that? When you're out in the world, the first thing the devil does is he gets you the lust, and that lust produces the, according to James 1, when the Bible says lust has conceived. You know what it means to conceive? Lust conceives. Did you know that? So, without lust, the lust of the flesh, there can be no fruit of the flesh. Amen? Listen to this. Are you ready for this? Without the lust of the Spirit, if your desire is not to see other people saved, you cannot experience the fruit of the Spirit. Period. The lust of the flesh is what allows God to make the fruit. I'm sorry, the lust of the Spirit. Correct me when you... Okay. The lust of the Spirit is what causes God or allows God to create in us the fruit of the Spirit. There can be no love. What are the fruits of the Spirit? Come on. Love, joy, peace, long-suffering, gentleness, goodness, faith, meekness, temperance. You cannot experience that unless you are doing the work of God. Did you hear what I said? Unless you are living out the mission of Christ. Unless you have the passion of the Spirit, the desire of the Spirit, it is impossible for us to experience the fruit of the Spirit, because where there is no lust, there can be no fruit.

Beloved, God wants our hearts. Without our hearts, we will never rise, much less build. We may be building, but our hearts, if our hearts aren't in it, we'll only build for a while and then go back to the way things used to be. God wants our hearts. So the question is, how is God going to get our hearts? How does Jesus propose or seek to win our hearts? And I want you to notice with me our opening verse, which was John chapter 12. John chapter 12 and verse 32. When you get there, say amen. Notice what the Bible says here, and I, if I be what? Lifted up from the earth, will draw all men unto me. That's how Jesus proposes to win us, to win our hearts. You know what? For us Adventists, our minds are one. We understand truth, but our hearts, for a lot of us, our hearts are not there. Our desires, our lusts are of the what? The flesh of the world. So Jesus says, I've got to win your heart. And he says, here's how I'm going to do it. I'm going to do it by being lifted up. And you say, what does that mean? You know what Jesus meant when he said, I'll be lifted up. He would what? Die on the cross for our sins. I want to share something with you that I pray by God's grace tonight will win your heart like nothing you've ever heard before. So are you ready? Listen to me. Go with me to Numbers chapter 21. Numbers 21. And you know what? We don't even have to turn there. I'll just tell you a story. If you want to go there, that's fine. Numbers 21 verse 8 and 9. There speaks of the incident where the children of Israel were going through the wilderness and they began to murmur against God. And as they began to murmur, you remember God's presence was what? Was withdrawn, and serpents began to come out and do what? Bite the people. And God told Moses, build a what? A serpent of bronze and put it upon a pole. And whosoever looks at this serpent, he's going to what? He's going to live. Now, you might say to yourself, man, that, you know, if I was in that time, I would have definitely looked at the serpent. Because, you know, if all, that's all I got to do is if I'm bitten, and all I can do is look at the serpent and I live, then that's so easy to do. Why is it that some of the people in the wilderness did not look and thus died? Why? How many of you were back in that time, you would have definitely looked at the serpent? Let me see your hands. Oh, come on, come on. You're back in that time. Oh, come on. No brainer, you know. Look at the serpent live. Can I see your hands? Raise them nice and high so I can see. Nice and high. Good. Keep your hands up. Keep them up. Okay, good. Keep them up while I keep talking. Now, keep them up. Now, let's say that all of a sudden, 1,000 serpents just happen to fall out of the ceiling. Right on them. Right on. Just, okay. And then I said, hey, guys, look up here. Look at me. Look at me. How many of you would look? Keep your hands raised. Exactly. What would you be busy doing? You'd be busy looking where? You'd be busy looking down at the serpents on the ground, right? Trying to do what? Save yourself. Remember, Moses was instructed, lift up this serpent. God was testing their faith. Are you going to look up at me by faith? Or are you going to be busy looking at your circumstances? Looking at the serpents that are around you, trying to escape in your own way, in your own thinking. That's what God was doing. And so nonetheless, some looked and some did not, some died. But God, Jesus here was using that example saying, look, that brazen serpent was to be lifted up. And as the people looked, they would what? They would live. They would live. The question is,
Why did God use that illustration? Now, I want you to turn with me. We're talking about God winning our hearts, Christ winning our hearts. Please notice with me, John chapter 19, something that is going to absolutely just make your mind just all you'll be able to say is how much God loved us, that he gave us his only begotten son. Listen, John chapter 19, verses 12 to 14, let me begin to read. And from thenceforth, Pilate sought to release him. But the Jews cried out, saying, if thou let this man go, thou art not Caesar's friend. Whosoever maketh himself a king speaketh against Caesar. When Pilate therefore heard that saying, he brought Jesus forth and sat him down in the where? In the judgment seat. In a place that is called the what? The pavement, but in the Hebrew, Gabbatha. And it was the preparation of the Passover, and about the sixth hour, and he said unto the Jews, behold your king. But they cried out, away with him, crucify him. Pilate said unto them, shall I crucify your king? The chief priest answered, we have no king but Caesar. Then delivered he him therefore unto them to be crucified. You say, Pastor, what does this verse have to do with Jesus loving us so much? Listen, there is something very significant in this verse. The Bible tells us that this is where Jesus received his death sentence. This place called the pavement, or in the Hebrew, Gabbatha. Now Gabbatha meant an exalted place, and the pavement symbolized or meant a stone floor. So get this now, Jesus steps onto this stone floor before a judgment seat in an exalted place, and this is where he receives his death sentence. And when I first read this verse, something popped in my mind when I looked up this word pavement and saw that it meant stone floor. Anybody, when I mention stone floor, what else do you think of in the scripture? Any other verse comes to mind? All right, I thought I heard something, but I don't know if that was the right answer or not. I'm just going to tell you. In Isaiah chapter 14, there's an angel by the name of who? Okay, come on now. There's an angel by the name of Lucifer. Very good. How many of you are alive out there? All right, very good. An angel by the name of Lucifer, and Lucifer, we are told, in fact, go there with me very quickly, Ezekiel 28. That's where we want to go. Ezekiel 28, same angel being spoken about here. Ezekiel 28, notice with me verse 14. Thou art the anointed cherub that covereth, and I have set thee so. Thou hast walked up and down upon the holy mountain of God. What is a mountain? It's an exalted place, isn't it? You walked up and down on the holy mountain of God. You have walked up and down in the midst of the stones of what? Fire. Some translations read the stone floor or the pavement floor. Jesus steps onto this pavement floor. And in my pastoral imagination mind, I can just imagine Jesus as he steps on that floor, having a flashback, maybe, of a time long, long ago in a place far, far away where he once sat upon a judgment seat and Lucifer stood upon a pavement floor before him. And by the way, where was Lucifer? Where did Lucifer receive his judgment? Let me read it for you. Ezekiel 28 and verse 16. Latter part of that verse. Therefore I will cast thee as profane out of the mountain of God. I will destroy thee, O covering cherub, from the midst of the stones of fire. Lucifer was received his judgment from the midst of the stones of fire. And beloved, it is as though Jesus now standing, it is as though Lucifer has said, now the tables are turned, it's my turn.
It's my turn. Could it be possible that what Lucifer was attempting to do was to play a psychological trick, a psychological warfare upon Jesus Christ himself? And you're going to see what I'm talking about in a minute. Guess what? Why was Lucifer cast out of heaven? Because he claimed to be who? Why is Jesus being judged on this stone floor? Ooh. Wow. Let me read something to you. See if I can find it here. Desire of Ages, page 119. When Satan and the Son of God first met in conflict, Christ was the commander of the heavenly host, and Satan, the leader of revolt in heaven, was cast out. Now their condition is apparently reversed, and Satan makes the most of his supposed advantage. One of the most powerful of the angels, he says, has been banished from heaven. The appearance of Jesus indicates that he is that fallen angel. So in the wilderness, what Lucifer attempted to do was he wanted Jesus, he was going to try to get Jesus to think that he was who? That fallen angel. Of course it didn't work, you know, if you are the Son of God, if you are the Son of God. But now, in the end of Jesus' time, he's already prayed in the Garden of Gethsemane, he feels God's presence leaving him, and now Lucifer begins this psychological warfare in an attempt to push Jesus over the edge. And we begin to find, beloved, that everything in the book of Ezekiel 28 and Isaiah 14 that pointed to Jesus, Lucifer made it appear that it was pointing to Jesus. Might I share some of those things with you? Notice with me, Ezekiel 28. I'm going to go through this as quickly as I can. In verse 10, the Bible says of Lucifer, "Thou shalt die the deaths of the uncircumcised by the hands of strangers." Question, who put Jesus to death? Strangers. Notice again with me, in Ezekiel 28, where it spoke about Lucifer being cast out of the mountain of God. Do you know that the Bible also equates, in Isaiah 66 and verse 20, it equates Jerusalem with the mountain of God? Question, was Jesus cast out of the mountain of God? Where did he die? Outside the gates. Not only that, I want you to notice with me Ezekiel 28 and verse 17, where it says of Lucifer, "I will cast thee to the ground, I will lay thee before kings, that they may behold thee." Beloved, as Jesus was brought before kings, as he was stretched out upon that cross and people walked by beholding him, wagging their heads, saying, "Is this the man?" You see, beloved, I believe that I don't even think the Jews and the Romans understood the mental struggle that Jesus was going through for you. It's as though Lucifer knew and Jesus knew exactly what was going on, but humanity had no idea. Lucifer was saying, "It's my turn now. I am going to make you appear as the very one." And now all these prophecies begin to appear to point to Jesus. In fact, the Bible tells us here in Ezekiel 28 verse 18, it says, "Thou hast defiled thy sanctuaries by the multitude of thine iniquity." Do you know what Jesus was accused of? "You who destroyest the temple, raise it again in 3 days." It says here in Isaiah 14, verse 12, "Lucifer, son of the morning, how art thou cut down to the ground? How thou didst weaken the nations." Did you know what Jesus was accused of? Caiaphas the high priest said, "It is expedient for us that one man die, that the whole what? Nation perish not."
Everything appears to be pointing to Jesus Christ, down to the very place where of Lucifer, it says in Ezekiel 28 verse 19, it says, thou shalt be a terror and never shalt thou be anymore. How many of you remember that verse? Which talks about Lucifer will cease to exist. Do you know what Jesus cried out on the cross? Matthew 27, my God, why hast thou what? Forsaken me. Jesus felt that he was going into the tomb never to come back again. Listen to me, beloved. Jesus loved you so much that he was willing to be treated as the devil himself. Amen. You say, come on, Pastor, let me give you one more point. Have you ever asked yourself why God would say, make a brazen serpent and put it on a pole? Why didn't he say, make a brazen lamb? That would have been a more fitting description of Christ. But he says, make a brazen serpent. Come on, who does a serpent represent in Scripture consistently? It represents Satan. Beloved, Jesus loved us so much that he was willing to be treated not just as sin, but it's as though Satan put a Satan mask on Christ and said, there he is, there's the imposter, there is the one that is cursed of God. And Jesus, rather than say, wait a minute, you got that wrong. Do you know Ellen White says that angels veil their faces at the sight? Angels have strong stomachs. I honestly believe that. And I can't see an angel going, oh, they just hit him. No, beloved, there was something that caused angels to turn away in shock, in horror. And I believe it is because of the psychological warfare that Lucifer waged upon Christ. And yet, Christ, because he loved us so much, died for us. He says, and now if I be lifted up, if you, when you look at the cross and really see what I did for you, something's going to happen. You will not be able to sit still any longer. You will not be able to say, well, let somebody else do it. Something is going to stir in your heart. Let me ask you a question. What is love? What is love? Is love a principle? How many of you would tell your wives that? Honey, I love you because it's principle. It sounds good, beloved. Love is a principle. Amen? But love is also an emotion. Amen? You better not say amen sitting next to your wife. I mean, I'm sorry, you better not say amen sitting next to your wife. When you love someone, you are emotionally moved by them. Amen? Not only emotional, but that emotion must also be accompanied with principle. Amen? Listen to me. I want to tell you a story about my brother, my older brother. He is 6'9". And he graduated from Penn State University. And his wife-to-be, Stacy, was graduating the year after him. And so he planned something. At her graduation, she is walking across the stage at Penn State. And, you know, the whole place is packed. And as she's walking across the stage, all of a sudden, you just hear this in the audience. Everybody begins to look up and around, and somebody's pointing upward, and there in the bleachers is my brother, all 6'9" of them, with a banner unfurled saying, Stacy, will you marry me? Oh, and that's exactly what they did in the whole,
everybody, oh, and everybody started crying, and, you know, people were like, oh my God, and people forgot that it was a graduation, and it was just so moving, and Stacy was just crying, and it was a beautiful proposal. Everybody saw it. Have you ever, you know, women, have you ever, maybe the guy you're married, the man you're married to now, you used to not like him before you guys, you know, it's like, man, leave me alone. I don't like you. And the guy, he just keeps coming, but leave me alone, please. Leave me alone. No. How many ways can I say no? No. Let me try it this way. No. And the person just keeps insisting and persisting, and then that person did that special thing that kind of caught you off guard. And you were like, oh, guess he's not so bad after all. And then you began to grow to like this person, and before you knew it, you were married. Listen, beloved. And sometimes that man can go and be embarrassed for you and do it, and you're just like, this guy's totally embarrassing me. Listen. Jesus went through what he went through for us because he loved us. And you know what happened? We said no to him. And he said, what, wait, no. But I just, no. And this woman that he loved got to the place where she even began to spit in his face. No. Slap him and beat him. No. And Jesus was determined, I'm not going to give up. I'm going to keep asking for her hand. I'm going to keep asking for her hand. And beloved, in the very moment of that woman's utter rejection, in the very moment that she is saying, this is how much I'm going to tell you that I mean no, in that very key moment, Jesus pulls it and he says, will you marry me now? He unfurls the banner. And beloved, as we look at that cross and see the sacrifice, the proposal that Jesus made to us while we were yet his enemies, how can our hearts not be moved? How can we not say, yes, Jesus? Yes. Mount Sinai wrote the law in the minds of the Israelites, but their hearts were far from him. Calvary not only writes the law in our minds, but it writes it in our hearts. And when we see what Jesus did for us, beloved, we say yes to that covenant. Yes to that marriage. You know what the covenant is? It's a symbol of marriage. We say, I do. We live out our vows. We become faithful to our vows. I'm getting ready to close. Do you know the Bible tells us? In the book of Genesis, or rather Proverbs, it says something to the effect that desire, godly lust or godly desire is like a tree of life. In other words, desire is the symbol, the sign that you are alive. If the flesh is alive, you will know it because the lusts of the flesh are heavy. If the spirit is alive in you, you will know it because the lust of the spirit is heavy. Amen? Do you realize that when Eve ate of that tree of the knowledge of good and evil, and she began to desire evil, God put a tree or a flaming sword around the tree of what? The tree of life. You know why? Because he could not have someone selfishly partaking of the tree of life. Can you imagine if the tree of life was around today? What kind of wars would be going on to keep that tree or to have power over that tree?
You know, if Eve had access to that tree, and Adam and the rest of it, it'd be like, no, the tree was meant to pass on to others to give them life, but had they taken up that tree of sin, they would have been like, well, you get your own. I'm not getting it. You get your own. And it would have become a situation where people would have began to take of that tree selfishly, and that's why God put a tree of a sword up around it. Do you know that many people are doing that today? Many Adventists are doing that today. Let somebody else tell you about the path. You get your own. I learned the truth myself. You learned it yourself. Let somebody else tell it to you. But let me tell you something. Only those who keep the commandments of God will have right to the tree of life. I don't know if you caught that. Only those who were giving the tree of life, the fruit of that life, to others. Only those who were leading others to the tree of life, thus keeping the commandments of God. Only those will have right to the tree of life. When you know that scenario, when you get into the heaven's gates and God asks you, well, you know, why do you want to come in here? But listen, beloved, you get up to that. This is scenario. We know this is not real. But beloved, listen, if you don't have fruit with you, you can't enter heaven. God's going to say, where are your guests? Where's your company? Well, you know, I was busy, but I learned the truth. Do you realize that you cannot get into heaven if you don't bring somebody? Let me read this last statement to you here. It's a powerful one that needs to be read. Signs of the Times, June 6, 1892. There will be no one saved in heaven with a starless crown. If you enter, there will be some soul in the courts of glory that has found an entrance there through your instrumentality. I want to make a simple appeal tonight. Lord, I have heard your proposal. I have seen it. What you went through on the cross was so unspeakable, my heart has been touched. Lord, I want you to give me tonight the lust of the Spirit. I want that desire. I want that passion. I want that emotion, Lord. Please give it to me, because without the lust of the Spirit, I cannot experience the fruit of the Spirit, because the fruit of the Spirit is never given to a selfish, self-serving person. I want your Spirit tonight, Lord. I accept your proposal tonight, Lord. Tonight, I want to rise. Tonight, I want to rise. If that's your desire, would you stand to your feet? I want to rise tonight. And if I be lifted up, will draw all men unto me. Beloved, as Seventh-day Adventists, we must understand that the way we are going to bring people into this church, into this truth, is by lifting up that incredible sacrifice of Jesus Christ. My prayer tonight is that his desire will become our desire. His mission will become our mission, and his cause will become our cause. Heavenly Father, you've spoken to us tonight. Grant us, Lord, your Spirit. Lord, we want to be born again. And to be born again, we must be born of the Spirit. And if we are to be born of the Spirit, we must experience the desire of the Spirit. Grant us that desire, O Father. May we in our hearts and our minds say yes
to that incredible proposal you made for us at the cross. And we thank you, Jesus, for loving us so much that you were willing to be treated like a serpent and not open your mouth. Father, it is incredible that Lucifer in heaven was guilty of the very crimes he was accusing Christ of, and he fought back. And yet Jesus was innocent on earth, and he didn't even open his mouth. Teach us his way, that we may be empowered at last by your Spirit, is our prayer in Jesus' name. Amen. You may be seated.

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In this world, where the love of many has waxed cold, are there times where you do not feel loved or appreciated? Be encouraged, my friend. For John 3:16 says, "For God so loved the world that he gave his only begotten Son, that whosoever believeth in him should not perish, but have everlasting life." God has so much love for us that he chose to send his only Son to die for our sins, so that we may have a chance at eternal life. You see, it's not just anyone who loves you, but it's from your Creator, your Father, your Sustainer, your God. You

0: Lord, I have loved the habitation of thy house and the place where thine honor dwelleth.
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press toward the mark. September 28th. I press toward the mark for the prize of the high calling of God in Christ Jesus. Philippians 3:14. We all have an experience to gain and crosses to lift. If we study our own pleasure and gratify our own desires and taste, we shall be found wanting in the day of retribution and rewards. If we live to do others good and to glorify God, we shall not be considerate of ourselves, but shall seek to be of use in the world, blessing humanity. And we shall receive the blessing of well done from the lips of the Master. We should live for the next world. It is so wretched to live a haphazard, aimless life. We want an object in life, to live for a purpose. God help us all to be self-sacrificing, less self-caring, more forgetful of self and selfish interest, and to do good, not for the honor we expect to receive here, but because this is the object of our life and will answer the end of our existence. Let our daily prayer go up to God, that He will divest us of selfishness. I have seen that those who live for a purpose, seeking to benefit and bless their fellow men, and to honor and glorify their Redeemer, are the truly happy ones on the earth. While the man who is restless, discontented, and seeking this and testing that, hoping to find happiness, is always complaining of disappointment. He is always in want, never satisfied, because he lives for himself alone. Let it be your aim to do good, to act your part in life faithfully. There is hurry and excitement. Men feverishly invest their capital of money in bonds and stocks, become wealthy in a day, and yet are unsatisfied. They continue to invest with insane expectancy. The bank stock goes down. The millionaire in the morning is a beggar at night, and the way they think best to end the matter is with pistol, rope, or the waters of the bay. Money is a blessing when those who use it consider that they are the Lord's stewards, that they are handling the Lord's capital, and must one day give account of their stewardship. It is the love of money which the Bible condemns as the root of all evil. Such love that when a man loses money, the precious life God has given him is made of no account because money is gone.